0: 1997 to 1993. After politics, he joined the priesthood and became the South Hobart parish priest. He died last Friday in Hobart, aged 80. Equality campaigner Rodney Croom told 936 ABC Hobart that in the 1990s, when he was fighting against moves to publicly out gay men, Mr. Tate thanked him for his efforts and said he was concerned about being outed. Mr. Croom says Mr. Tate was a strong supporter of equal rights and opportunity for everyone.
1: One of Tasmania's top music teachers is hoping her recognition in this year's King's Birthday Honours will shine a light on music education. Frances Underwood's been appointed a member of the Order of Australia for significant service to music education, the arts and the community of Tasmania. Ms. Underwood has been teaching music at the Friends School for more than 20 years, is president of the City of Hobart Estedford Society, and was married to the late Governor Peter Underwood. She says it's an honour to be recognised, but her work's only just begun.
2: I'm deeply honoured by the recognition, but I do hope that the acknowledgement draws attention to the life-enhancing role of music education and that it can play in the lives of everyone, but particularly in children.
1: 27 Tasmanians were recognised in this year's King's Birthday Honours. St John Ambulance says Sunday was a long, long day for Northern Territory paramedics working on the Finke Desert Rate, while expressing condolences for the family of one rider who's died. Paramedics attended to 29 injured people along the track on Sunday on the first day of the race between Alice Springs and Arpachula. 12 were taken by ambulance or helicopter to Alice Springs Hospital. Craig Garraway from St John Ambulance NT says the circumstances of the fatal crash are under investigation.
3: St John did attend that incident yesterday along with police and a number of first responders, so our condolences to the family and friends of that competitor.
1: In basketball, the Tasmania Jewels coach says she's confident there will be just as much excitement around the team as there is around the men's NBL team, the Jack Jumpers. 13 players took part in trials in Hobart at the weekend for a spot on the team as a development player. Newly selected players to be announced in the coming weeks will join Nikki Parker and Andy Smith, who've already been chosen as development players. 3 fully rostered players have also been selected. Jewels coach Claudia Brassard says she's confident Tasmanians will rally behind the Jewels.
4: Not hoping for the excitement. I've seen the excitement. I've felt it. I know that the community is really looking forward to seeing the Jewels on the court, and the build-up has been amazing. The club, I think, does an exceptional job of supporting us and promoting the women's team.
1: Briefly to the weather, isolated morning showers about the west, developing about the north by the afternoon, a top of 16 for Burnie, Launceston and Hobart, 15 for Devonport today. ABC News.
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7: Hello, good morning. Welcome to the morning's program on what is hopefully your holiday Monday for the King's birthday. Coming up this hour, the state government has thrown some money at EV charging stations. You might be seeing them pop up at your local tourist destination. Tourism businesses specifically, this is a grant program, so we're going to be taking a look at that this hour. Exactly how many charging stations do you get for sound like I'm asking something out of the castle. Do you get for $250,000? I'm not sure. But we'll take a look at that. Maybe if you've still got a bit of range anxiety when you're thinking about purchasing your first EV, maybe this is what will tip you in the direction of purchasing said electric vehicle. That's coming up, and very shortly too, we are going to be talking sport. Andrew Cooling, Kath McCann, taking a look at what happened over the weekend. What's the latest news too? Coming up after Billy Joel.

0: Billy Joel, tell her about it. 936 ABC Hobart and ABC Northern Tasmania. Mel Bush with you for Leon Compton, who's going to be back after having a well-deserved little extended break. Good on him. He's going to...
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0: At 11 past 10 and joined in the studio this morning to talk sport, none other than Andrew Cooling. Welcome.
10: Oh, good morning,
0: Mel.
10: Did
0: you have a great weekend?
10: Oh, not too bad.
0: It still is the weekend.
10: Yeah, a long weekend. big day of football cup finals to go for me. So, yeah.
0: And, of course, you know, dragging you into the studio. Good on you. Thank you very much. I want to ask you the same question I'm about to ask Kath McCann, Chief Marketing Officer with the Tassie Devils. Hi, Kath.
11: Good morning. How are you both?
0: Good. Great to chat to you.
11: And you.
0: Ground up, Kath. I've been looking forward to asking you this all morning. For people who don't know, of course, we're talking about Sam Pang's satire, comedic look at Tasmania's incoming AFL team and also, of course, the stadium all from the ground up. I wouldn't say we've had mixed reviews. We've had people, Kath, say they thought it was absolutely hilarious, loved it, can't wait to watch the next episode, which you can binge it if you want on iView. But then others saying it's basically just truth-telling and it's a little close to the bone.
11: Look, I'm actually up on the beautiful northwest coast at Stanley. You know, I was at the Stanley pub last night and I had to make sure I got out of there just in time to watch the first episode. No doubt, like many of your listeners, and we've always said this this journey's bigger than footy, and I reckon Sam Pang and the team are bringing that to life. It's definitely a story worth telling, and there are obviously many different ways to tell that story, and I think the story is just getting started. So I've only watched episode one, Mel. I've heard that stick in. I've heard episode two and three are particularly good, so maybe tonight when I get home I'll watch a few more episodes.
0: What did you watch it?
10: I was watching Carlton Essendon last night.
0: Oh, were you? Oh, dear Lord.
10: One for the touristy guys amongst us.
0: Well, you know, at least this is the topics to chat about on the program this morning. But instead of talking AFL, let's talk tennis to start off with, because I know that's one of your faves, Andrew Cooling. And you've got that on the watch list as well, Kath, with the French Open. Oh, have we lost Kath? Are you still there?
11: Oh, no, I'm still there. Sorry.
0: Run
11: away. I'll let Cooling kick off.
0: Yeah, go on.
11: He picked the men's winner, so yeah. let him have his moment.
10: No, look, I don't think I'll celebrate that one too much. I hate the fact that Zverev won it, but it was picking a favourite, so not that exciting. But, yeah, look, once Jannik Sinner went out, Alex Zverev, he's been the best player in the world without a Grand Slam for some time. And, look, it was a shaky final. It was two very nervous players. I think Zverev realised this was his one chance, and Caboli had never been on a stage like this before. I think they combined over the five sets for 115 unforced errors. It was nerves taking over. Zverev looked like he'd fall apart in the fourth set.
0: It's like a game in the juniors.
10: Yeah, and then he found his game again in the fifth and won it 6-1. So it was a pretty entertaining final, a little bit scrappy. The women's was a little bit the same. It was Emira Andreeva won that one, but it was also really wind-affected. So I think it was a real display of how nerves can influence those occasions when you've got players in these occasions really for the first time or perhaps sensing this is their big chance, how mentalist examination a final can be. I think we really saw that. But at the end of the day, not too many surprises with Andreeva and Zverev winning, I don't think.
11: Probably the surprises were more in the earlier rounds where we saw some of the big names get ruled out for all different reasons, actually. There were a range of different, I guess we'd say, collapses of some of those probably athletes that we'd expected to be at the pointy end. But I'm a big fan of Mira, and I really loved her speech. I think as a young woman, I think she's a terrific example of what's possible. And I loved her speech where she acknowledged herself and the work that she'd done. She really lent into the nerves she'd experienced as well. And I just think that's a great example to be set to be truth.
0: And while we've got you, Kath, let's swing to something a little closer to home, and that's our local hockey. We do hockey so well in Tasmania.
11: Yeah, look, we sure do. And I'm obviously sitting next to, well, you know, remotely, Andrew Cooling, who's working at Hockey Tasmania. So he's much more in the know than me. But last week, the June long weekend is always an interesting week of hockey because, of course, the Premier League play midweek in Hobart. So we saw games on Tuesday, Wednesday and Thursday night. And I don't think we saw any real upsets. There were some late games of hockey, but some expected results. I guess the thing that I'm really excited about this week is we're going to see our men, seven of them, head off to play in a series against Australia A on the Gold Coast against China. So we've got seven athletes, and let's claim the coach in Matthew Wells,
0: yep,
11: who'll be taking the reins to see Australia A take on that series. And as I say, to have seven athletes is just truly extraordinary, and I think really testament to the work that's going on in Tasmanian hockey.
0: We do hockey really well down here. It's just startling. There are some of those sports where Tassie's just a standout. Hockey's one. Cycling would be another one. I think athletics as well. We're up there too.
10: Yeah, I mean, as Kath said, seven in Australia A squad. There's three in the senior squad as well at the moment. So, you know, in terms of proportion of population, it is a staggering result. And, yeah, looking forward to seeing how those boys are doing that tour. Obviously, they'll be looking to push on in an A tour to make that step up into the Kookaburra squad.
0: Yeah.
10: But, yeah, I think it's something like over the last 6 weeks or so, there's been various kind of national squads announced from like 16s upwards to seniors. I think we've had 20 different players nominated in those squads. So well and truly punching.
0: Pardon my ignorance, but is it going to be telecast? Do you know? Do you know, Kath?
11: Yeah, I understand it's going to be streamed. I haven't seen any streams come through yet, but Andrew Cooling's probably the man that can fill us in, and no doubt Hockey Tasmania will be sharing such links if that occurs.
10: Yeah, they'll be shared. I do believe so. It's not. I don't think it's on Channel 7, but I think there'll be live streaming of it is my understanding online.
0: Oh, you'd like to hope so, really. Yeah, we've got to watch that. We're talking sport, and it's 17 past 10 on 936 Hobart and Northern Tasmania, and we're talking sport with none other than Andrew Cooling and Kath McCann. Let's keep it local, and it was a big soccer weekend as well here. The biggest cup, I can't think of the name of
10: the
0: it.
10: The Devonport Cup, the juniors, I reckon you're referring to that.
0: Oh, are you? I was talking about the other one, which was Kingborough and...
10: That's today.
0: Oh, is that today?
10: That's today, yes.
0: Kingborough and Devonport.
10: Yes. Yeah, statewide cup final day, so I'm heading off to commentate those ones. Actually, really looking forward to it out at KG5.
0: Oh, yes.
10: So midday, well, actually, it's already kicked off.
0: I know you're tipping.
10: You got the under-21s as well there. I think there's four for that day, and the women's juniors as well. But in the senior finals, the one I'm actually across here, we've got Devonport and Launceston United in the women's final. I think it's been about two and a bit years since Devonport's women team lost a game.
0: Yeah.
10: They are absolutely dominant now. Mm. Lonnie United, it was a massive result for them to get through to the final, a bit of an upset, but they're going to have to produce something special if they're going to be the first team in a couple of years to beat Devonport. And then, as you say, the men's side of things is also Devonport, and they're up against Kingborough, who are looking to break a pretty lengthy drought in terms of trophies, but... Look, they're the form
0: really
10: side coming into
0: it.
10: Both teams have been outstanding this year. It's been Devonport have, I think, won five over the last decade, haven't won in the last couple of years. Kingborough got really close and lost a heartbreaker in extra time to Glenorchy a couple of years ago. They've been thereabouts. Should be a fascinating final. Really looking forward to it. I think it could go either way. I think both teams won 9 out of 10 in the league this year. The semi-final, Kingborough's win over South Hobart, was one of the most entertaining cup games you'll ever see. So something like that would be very much what I'm looking for, Mel.
0: Well, you picked a beautiful day for it.
10: Yeah, they'll be delighted with it out there. So, yeah, get out to KG5 if you can, I reckon. It should be a great afternoon of football.
0: Okay. Do you guys want to talk AFL now?
10: Sure.
0: Need I ask you, Kath McCann?
11: Well, I've got a few notes on the AFL. Obviously, we had the Q clash. So that was a big game. I think that was the biggest crowd they've ever seen at that venue for Q Clash. And obviously Brisbane Lions took the chocolates there, and Logan Morris with 7 goals was an outstanding game. The other thing, I mean, I've got a couple of other points, but I can't go past Freo. I know I keep mentioning week in, week out, but that was an absolute demolition of the Kangaroos over in WA. That was an unbelievable result. And the other big one, of course, was the Doggies getting the Hawks. I'm interested in your thoughts, Cooling.
10: Yeah, it was a strange game, the Dogs and Hawks. It seemed like the Hawks were fairly in control, and then some bad kicking probably contributed to it. Was it 9 goals, 17 to 12 goals, 5? That probably tells a bit of a story. But I suppose a balance to play in the second half. The Bulldogs were the better side, I thought. But, yeah, it was a real seesawing game, and ultimately I think they just took their chances. It was definitely one that surprised me. I thought the Hawks were fairly in control of that one at half time, and it's kind of what you expected. I just think they're a better team than the Bulldogs, but Bontempelli doing Bontempelli things probably helped them get over the line there. And, yeah, look, with Geelong losing the night before, it really opens up those 3 and 4 spots in the top four for the double chances. And it just looks like you can pencil Fremantle and Sydney in as your top two at this point. It's kind of a three-game gap they've got. And I think I read somewhere that teams with a three-game gap to third at this time of year, basically they always make the grand final. Yeah. So hopefully we've got a few more twists and turns to come, but Freo and Sydney, very well positioned. And you're right, that performance against North, the one knock you might have had on Freo is they've just narrowly been winning games. They absolutely blew the doors off the thing. That was a frightening display. So, yeah, I'm likewise all in on Freo this year, and they do look the best team in it to me.
0: And, Kath, quick text in. I've got a question for you guys as well, but quick question for you, Kath, from Flash, who was apparently asking for a friend. That's a long-suffering North Melbourne member. Is there any chance the Devils can expedite their AFL /VFL, their AFL debut to 2027. I know this poor friend just can't take any more of his beloved Roos not turning up to play. I mean, surely Bunbury couldn't have been that hard to find.
11: Well, look, I think that's a good segue to the VFL performance on the weekend and the need and the

0: absolute, you know, get on board if you haven't already. Our men had a really great win against the Kangaroos, in fact, at North Hobart Oval on Saturday. And I just want to shout out, I thought Geordie Payne was absolutely outstanding for us on Saturday. And I also thought it was great to see Jack Callanan and Jed Hagan have particularly strong goals games, but a really good, particularly second half, but particularly last quarter of footy, saw them get the 4 points. And a big shout to the girls, a tough game, and it was always going to be a tough game against North Melbourne. I think we would all agree they have set the bar in women's football, and it's certainly the case not only at AFLW but VFLW as well. But the girls, I thought, fought really hard. I think they're improving every week, and Jordan Nichols, particularly with two goals, had a very, very strong game. So this weekend we're playing in Launceston. We always love being at Utah Stadium or York Park. And the boys are taking on Richmond, and the girls are against Darabin Falcons. So if you're looking at leaving your existing AFL team because you're kind of giving up hope, now's the time. Jump on board the Devils train.
1: Yeah. And so what this coming weekend then, what sort of chance do you think the women's team will have?
0: They're going to have another good game. I think my view is they're getting very close to a win. I think they're improving week in, week out. We've had a couple of injuries, two ACLs in the first couple of weeks, which is tough, but we've had a number on debut and they're kicking good scores, which is a good indication, and they're good consistent scores. And I think once they can get the ball moving and flowing, they're really starting to come along. So, yeah, looking forward to seeing them take the field this weekend and, hopefully another strong performance. Mm.
1: And look, let's stay local before we head elsewhere, overseas potentially. The Jack Jumpers and the Jewels.
0: Yeah, I just wanted to shout out. Obviously, the Jewels is really exciting.
1: It is.
0: You know, we've had such a great one with the Jackies, and I think the club's, you know, doing a tremendous job. And this year, obviously, it's very, very exciting to see us enter the WNBL with of course, the Jewels. And last week they had a massive signing announcement in Steph Reid coming in as a point guard. And I think that it looks to me from the outside that they're building a really, really solid list. So the Jack Jumpers announced the signing or re-signing of David Johnson alongside Magic Deng and Will Magnay. So I think that list build continues to build strongly. But keep our eyes peeled for these women because they're looking – I mean, I think the coach is terrific. I've heard her speak a couple of times. I think she's going to be outstanding. And, yeah, I can't wait to see them come out of the blocks. And, look, if they can do anything like the Jack Jumpers did, we're in for a sure treat.
1: And, sorry, did you want to say something, Andrew?
2: No.
1: Okay, we're moving on. For you, have you been following the Grand Prix?
2: I did watch Monaco last night, although it's one I lukewarm on normally because just qualifying is basically the race for the most part. Once you set, there's not a lot of overtaking at Monaco, but it was a bit of a carnage race, really. 13 of the 20 finishing, seven
1: been
2: not
1: a
2: making
1: lot of carnage
2: it.
1: Lately.
2: Yeah, it was there were time penalties everywhere, lots of speeding in the pit lane, which was kind of weird. But only 13 of the 20 finished, and look, Kimi Antonelli winning again. He's now won five races in a row. No one has ever done that and not gone on to win the Drivers' Championship. Oh. So pretty handy lead he's got at this point. George Russell's 60-odd points back. It's looking like it's going to be Kimi's year, Kath.
0: Yeah, I mean, Kimi's kind of snuck up on us, I reckon, cooling. We've lost a bit of mojo with our Grand Prix commentary because obviously there was a bit of a change in the race schedule due to all sorts of, you know, global challenges this season. But, yeah, Kimi, he is well and truly on track. I thought the big turn-up for Monaco was Lewis, obviously being back on the podium, and I reckon he'd be absolutely thrilled with that result. And obviously Piastri coming in fourth. Kimi, it's hard to actually envision anything different than him taking this out, but we always know that, you know, things do shift. We saw that last year with McLaren, as we all recall.
2: Yeah, I think snuck up's right. I think everyone, and I certainly was just kind of assuming, well, if Mercedes are going to be top dogs this year, George Russell will take out the Drivers' Championship. Antonelli's not seasoned enough to get past him, but George has really struggled with the car, whereas Kimi's just been absolutely flawless. So, yeah, very, very interesting, and I'd be staggered if he lost it from here. He just looks so comfortable.
1: Can I just take you back, because I completely forgot what I was going to ask you after the flash text message. But as soon as you mentioned Hawthorn, I just thought, hello, here we go, because, of course, Hawthorn coming out as the Devils are coming in. What do you think about Melbourne Storm coming down to York Park potentially to fill in those Hawthorn gaps?
2: I hadn't actually heard that one.
1: Had you?
2: That's interesting.

0: Interesting. As I said, look.
1: Look, it's been mooted. There's not, you know, that this is not set in concrete. They're talking about potentially Melbourne Storm, and there's another Cats too, but I can't remember who was that. You know,
2: I think we talk about multi-purpose venues, and we love seeing content. So there's a few discussions. I had a good chat to Kim Napier earlier in the week about this one. There's a few conversations bubbling away. I think they're positive things to be thinking.
1: A-League potentially as well, you know, just to mix it up a little bit and fill in those gaps at York Park as well. I mean, but then again, what's the check going to look like to be able to get someone like, you know, or a team like Melbourne Storm anyway?
0: Yeah, I suppose that's the question mark. Like, Hawks obviously massive for the economy of Launceston. How do you replicate that? Is there another sport that's going to have necessarily the same draw factor and popularity? I'm not sure. As I said, I kind of wish the Hawks were staying there. I understand why the government can't kind of check to them whilst they're also driving the Tassie team. But as a pure footy nuff, as I've said, I really liked having all these extra games down here. But yeah, hopefully they can find something, because the city of Launceston really does come alive on game days up there. It's fantastic.
1: For sure.
0: So they need something to replace it.
1: And variety is the spice of life, as they say in the classics. It's 28 past 10. 936 ABC Hobart and ABC Northern Tasmania. Let's cool it down.
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1: What are you cooling down, Cooling?
0: Look, it's World Cup time. It's an exciting time starting on Friday, the FIFA World Cup. Just a few overly sensitive Australian pundits, I feel, are just are crying because apparently America don't rate the Socceroos, and apparently this is disgraceful that, they're saying we're going to be pushovers. They're going to.
1: I didn't know the Americans knew the rules.
0: Well, that's it. I mean, do we really care what American pundits have to say? Is point one. But point two, and this is the one that we're jumping on. If you looked at the pots when the draws were being made, of course you want to draw Australia out of pot two. We're comfortably the weakest side in pot two. Any team wanted to get us out of that pot. There are a lot tougher teams than us. That's based on our performance for the next few years. Does that mean we're going to be pushovers? No, it's the World Cup. We're going to go there, hopefully put in a good performance, and nothing would be more satisfying than beating America at their own World Cup. Yes. God, I want to happen. But we can't be sitting here whining that teams are thinking, geez, we got a good draw with the Socceroos. They undeniably did. We're not a footballing powerhouse. We're a plucky side who'll sit back and defend. It is a good draw for everyone who got us. Conversely,
1: America
0: is a great draw for us. I'd much rather play America than France or Spain or Brazil, which were the possibilities. Teams are going to be happy with weaker teams being drawn. That's the reality of our group, folks. Cool it down.
4: Now it's time to pump up the sporting action with Kat McCann and the McCann Do Sporting Attitude.
1: Who or what are you looking at, Kath?
2: Big shout out for Lila Harding. This is a local dancer from southern Tasmania who has made her way through to what is, I think, the final 64 for the Dallas Cowboys cheerleading squad. Now, we know the Dallas Cowboys.
1: Wow.
2: These massive and quite incredible athletes, those cheerleaders. And I was thinking about Lila and how incredible that is. And, of course, that got me thinking about the upcoming Southern Tasmania Dancing in Stepfords, which are these holidays, so July 9 to 18. So probably we've got dancers all across the state and probably some from interstate that are putting their final touches on their performance and sequins on their leotards ready to go. So just wanted to shout out to the dancing community. Lila's obviously been a key part of that community here in Tassie, and now she's pushing it to a global stage. And, you know, these young athletes and, you know, more experienced athletes are obviously incredibly committed to their craft, and they do entertain and they perform, but we shouldn't forget the athleticism of this sport indeed.
1: They really are incredible. And just before I let you go, a text from Mike in Acton Park who said, if you want proper racing, then watch MotoGP. Mark's racked up his 100th victory last night in Hungary. There you go.
2: Fantastic.
0: Look, there's probably more overtakes in it. I'll give him that.
1: True to Monaco. Thank you both. Great to chat. Leon's going to be back with you next week.
0: Always a pleasure. Thanks, Mel.
1: It's 28 to 11 on 936 ABC Hobart and ABC Northern Tasmania. Andrew Cooling, they're talking sport with Kath McCann, the public affairs and social impact manager with the Tassie Devils. 28 to 11 coming up. We're going to check in, find out what's making headlines.
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0: up as between 50 and 55 million we've lost. $1 million a week, it'll definitely have a massive impact.
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4: Yes, good morning. It is 28 to 11 and Ailey Ward's in the ABC newsroom with headlines. Hi, Ailey.
5: Hello, Mel. A state funeral will be held to honour renowned pathologist Richard Scollier, who's died after a lengthy battle with brain cancer. The 2024 Australian of the Year made global headlines when he underwent a world-first treatment for his tumour. Professor Scollier was diagnosed with brain cancer 3 years ago, but used his world-leading melanoma research with colleague Georgina Long to pioneer a treatment for his own illness. Former Labor Minister Ed Husic is accusing the federal government of blinking on AI regulation, shelving plans to make it safer for consumers to avoid provoking US President Donald Trump. Residents in a remote Northern Territory community say they're alarmed by the number of deaths among family and friends and want authorities to investigate what's driving the trend. People in Borroloola say 15 community members have died in recent months, fueling concerns about health outcomes in remote Indigenous Australia, where life expectancy continues to lag behind the broader population. And an 8.2 magnitude earthquake has struck Mindanao in the Philippines. The US Tsunami Warning System says a tsunami threat has been issued. More news at 11.
4: Cheers, Ailey. Ailey Ward in the ABC newsroom. Still to come, good news for EV drivers around Tasmania, and maybe for you too if you're thinking of it.

0: That's filter and take a picture on 936 ABC Hobart and ABC Northern Tasmania. Mel Bush with you for Leon Compton, who's going to be back on your electric wireless tomorrow morning from 8:30. It's 22 to 11. Should mention, since we were just talking sport too, that we're going to have footy on your radio today with Collingwood and Melbourne, the game live from the MCG after the 2 p.m. news, but you can keep listening to Joel Rheinberger on the afternoon's program by jumping onto ABC Listen, or you can turn your telly to Channel 25. Easy peasy. Coming up, though, I wonder, have you made the move to an EV, or are you still feeling just a little bit antsy about charging options, a bit of range anxiety? Well, maybe the state government's recent commitment to increasing the number of charging stations at tourism businesses around Tassie will help ease those concerns. We're going to take a look at that next.
1: Spend an hour in the life of someone else.
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5: Nobody knows Tasmania like we do.
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0: And at 21 to 11, our road trips in Tassie, they are getting an electric tune-up. The Tasmanian government has announced that it's throwing $250,000 at a grant program that will see the expansion of electric vehicle charging infrastructure at tourism businesses across the state. So if you're hovering on the brink of deciding whether to not buy an EV, you're still a bit anxious about range, charging options, maybe this announcement might make your mind up for you. Clive Atwater is the Tasmanian spokesperson for the Australian Electric Vehicle Association. Clive, thank you for joining us again.
6: Yeah, good morning, Mel.
0: So the announcement, welcome news, no doubt.
6: Oh, very much so. It's quite timely, of course, with the massive increase in uptake in the last couple of months with the Iranian business.
0: Yes.
6: The number of sales is now approaching 30% of new vehicles. I think it's past petrol vehicles and it's pushing or diesel. But the other thing too is that tourism businesses are already getting EVs turning up and asking, can I charge? Can I plug in somewhere? And one of the things that we're keen to see is that the tourism industry in the state just knows what's coming and is prepared for it. So this is a great step to help getting them there. Your introduction talked about range anxiety. The reality is you can charge all around the state in fast chargers very easily. There's a lot of them, but it's so much more convenient if you're traveling

0: a much faster charger. The program, the grant program, is not aimed at the 15 amp power points. It's aimed at the proper chargers, if I can call it that. The investment really depends on the site. For a power point, you have a few $100 in some cases, maybe a bit more if the run is a bit harder to get the wire to where the car's parked. And then with the other chargers, they probably come in around about $2,000 to start. You can spend a lot more if you want to do more than one car, multiple bays, or if your parking lot's a long way from your switchboard and things like that, then the price can go up. Really depends on having your site checked out. But certainly there's a lot of people who can do it. We did Electric Vehicle Association, myself and John Edishank, went with the Tasmanian Tourism Industry Council and did a roadshow last year, about September, just to start to prime tourism businesses to say, this is coming. These are the things you need to do to prepare for it. And the TTIC, in conjunction with AVA, has prepared a very useful information brochure. For me to try and go through that on air this morning isn't practical, but they can certainly get that information from TTIC very easily.
1: So in terms of how much we're going to see in new infrastructure for electric vehicles around Tasmania at these businesses, what does $250,000 get you?
0: Oh, look, it depends a little bit on who applies. I mean, if a large hotel puts in and it wants to put in half a dozen spaces, which is entirely appropriate for a large hotel, I might add, then they could eat a fair bit of that fairly quickly. But look, if you worked on a rule of thumb of somewhere about $4,000 or $5,000 a site or per bay for each car, as it were, that served, what would that add up about? I'm not doing very good with my mental math here. 25? No, more than that.
1: That's all right. I need a calculator as well, Clive.
0: Yeah,
1: I mean,
0: probably,
1: sort of the reason I ask, and you mentioned those large hotels. So if you do have those large hotels and they're sort of going to put in several bays because that's what they, require, or that's what they're seeing in terms of their market.
0: Certainly will soon if they don't now,
1: So with this grant program, does that then have the potential maybe to push out some of the smaller operators who tend to be in the regional areas, which is where, you want to be seeing more of those charges?
0: To be honest, I haven't read the fine print on the grant program, but usually the state government's been pretty good about putting terms and conditions in which take those sort of things into account. So whether they've got some of their previous grant programs had different segments for where they were, say, business charging and so forth, so that you covered the big end and the little end as well. And they sometimes gave preference to areas that weren't covered at the moment or regional areas. I don't know the details of the program, so I can't comment. But yes, it's certainly a consideration.
1: And I wonder too if this is going to go to, well, not just attracting, I guess, EV drivers to these areas, but going some way too on long weekends, for example, like this one that we're in, where you might see those lineups and those wait times. Are you seeing that in some parts of Tasmania?
0: There's two or three places in Tasmania where that happens either regularly, and I point it to Campbelltown, or seasonally, and I point to St. Helens. They're not the only ones, but the ones that perhaps most frequent. The Campbelltown one's due for an upgrade. It's going to go from two bays to six, probably later this year, early next, and St. Helens is under expansion now. So there are some places which get busy, but not very many and not very often. If you took all of our capacity in the state and you sort of spread it out evenly, we've probably got more than double the capacity we need. It's not all in the right place. But the point about the overnight charging and what this program is offering is that convenience of being able to come into your accommodation for the night, plug in, get up in the morning, you're ready to go. And you don't, it's like you do at home, okay? It's like you do at home. Home away from home is the way I think of it.
1: Kind of like Wi-Fi was.
0: Yeah, Wi-Fi and all the stuff. Yeah, but yeah, exactly. That's a good analogy. But the thing about it is, it's not only more convenient for the visitor, the tourism hosts can provide this at a lower cost than those fast chargers. So even though the fast chargers are there and you can get around, the tourism operators can still charge a fee, make money, and it'll be cheaper. So you've got the advantage of both convenience and cheapness. The other thing is safety, something that does need to be perhaps mentioned. If tourism operators just let you plug into any old PowerPoint, there is a fire risk. If it's done properly with a charger, or if a circuit's installed for the purpose of EV charger by an electrician that sizes the wiring and all that correctly, you reduce or probably eliminate, in fact,

0: that fire risk. Whereas if you just let them plug in anywhere and you haven't checked it out, you've got a hazard potentially.
1: Clive, we've got a caller on the line who you may well be able to talk to his point if you're happy just to hang on there a moment. I should
0: say,
1: Clive Atwater is the Tasmanian spokesman for the Australian Electric Vehicle Association. Peter is in Cambridge. Hi, Peter.
2: Hi.
1: Hello.
2: Can you hear me?
1: Yes, I can hear you. So can Clive. What's the comment you'd like to make?
2: We went to Launceston the other day, and I only had not enough power to get back to Hobart.
0: Yep.
2: So I went looking for a charger. I have got EV and I've got Charge Fox. Everyone is different. And the big thing is that some have the lead on them, have the connecting cable on them. Some don't. It is totally and utterly confusing for anyone to try and go and find a charging spot. There's no conformity. There's no conformity or anything. It's absolutely RS.
1: Thank you. Thanks for your comment, Peter. I think that's an important one too. What would you say to that, Clive?
0: Okay, so I'd certainly say there has been and still is a degree of variability between sites. The information that Peter needs is available on the ChargeFox app or on apps like PlugShare. It's all there. You got to go look for it, I suppose. If you just drive around looking for it, it's frustrating and pretty hopeless. But the information is available in the apps. The other thing is that it's gotten better in that it used to be the case that there were four or five different plug types. There's now really only two. And in fact, one for fast charging. All of the fast chargers by regulation have a cable attached. So if you're looking at a fast charger, that's not an issue. If you're looking at a charger, we call a destination charger, the kind of thing this program is aimed at and indeed the kind of thing that people would be installing, generally those chargers don't have a cable. Generally, EV drivers who are experienced and travel regularly will carry that cable with them. So that's perhaps a message for Peter for his next trip. And it's something that if you've changed over from petrol and it's different, it can be a little bit much at first. But again, there's lots of information on things like the AEVA website, the Australian Electric Vehicle Association, or AEVA.ASN, where you can get the information you need.
1: Clive, it's been great to chat. Go ahead.
0: I have some sympathy for Peter. And the other thing we'd really love to see and has taken much longer than it ought to and a bit of legislation wouldn't hurt, and that is the requirement to have credit card readers on chargers. At the moment with the system with apps and RFID cards and things, it can be a bit much for first-time users for sure.
1: Clive, always fascinating stuff. Thank you for chatting. And I guess the one good thing about it is that there are more chargers on the way. Thanks again, Clive.
0: Oh, indeed.
1: That's Clive Atwater, who's the Tasmanian spokesman for the Australian Electric Vehicle Association. It is 11 to 11 on 936 ABC Hobart and ABC Northern Tasmania. And in just a tickety-boo, we're going to catch up and find out what's happening on The Country Hour. Tony Briscoe's in the studio.
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1: And here, as promised in the studio at 10 to 11, none other than Tony Briscoe.
5: G'day, Mel.
1: Hi.
5: How are you going?
1: How's your weekend been so far?
5: It's been good.
1: Working weekend, good. I suppose.
5: I watched the Sydney Swans win by 2 points with 1 minute to go yesterday.
1: Did you?
5: Yeah.
1: Is that good?
5: Watched the Tassie Devils play. Gee, they were good. I was impressed. Yeah, really impressed.
1: It'll be really interesting to see how, as we were talking to Kath, how the women's team develops over time.
5: I'm sure.
1: I mean, it was a tough outing first up.
5: Oh, look, I'm sure they'll be fantastic. Down the track.
1: Yeah, of course.
5: I was driving in and I thought, there's a cruise ship in here. It's not a cruise ship, it's
1: Spirit 5. Exactly.
5: Gosh, Spirit 5, eh?
1: So you didn't, even where
5: it
1: you are, you didn't paid it.
5: It made it.
1: Yeah. I wonder, are they going to, see, I should know these things.
5: 11 o'clock.
1: Doing tour.
5: 11 o'clock, they're doing a media thing.
1: Yeah. No, but I mean public tours and things.
5: Possibly.
1: Because they did with the last
5: They did, didn't
1: one,
5: they?
1: Didn't yeah. they? So I'm not sure about what. Mind you, I suppose they're exactly the same, aren't they?
5: Is this one fitted out already? Do we know?
1: Tony, you're asking me questions I just don't know the answer to.
5: Question on notice.
1: I know, sorry.
5: I'll have to take that on notice.
1: Well, isn't that the point? Well, of course, the point of them being here is so we can get to the mainland on a boat, but also that they were doing some of the fit-outs here as well.
5: That's right.
1: Weren't they as well? So probably. I'm assuming that's what they're going to be doing.
5: So it's probably a big empty hull.
1: Fascinating.
5: Wow, look at, this ship's big.
1: And empty.
5: Empty.
1: Yes.
5: Quite country, scary.
1: The country. Yeah, that would be really weird, the echo inside the ship.
5: Yeah, talking about that last interview you had, do you feel sometimes like your life absolutely revolves around bloody charges? Do you
1: get that? Be they phone charges.
5: Oh, it's so annoying.
1: Computer charges.
5: And if you've only got one for your phone.
1: Yes.
5: And you leave it downstairs and you're upstairs.
1: Yeah.
5: Yeah. And you know what I mean, vice versa.
1: Yeah. Get your steps up, Tony.
5: Anyway.
1: What's coming up on the Country Hour?
5: Tasmania remains free from varroa mite, thankfully. But the pest has spread through most of Victoria, New South Wales, Queensland and SA, causing concerns for farmers there about crop pollination. So we'll have a detailed look at that. We visit a dairy goat farm in southern Tasmania. It's pulled back on milk production for the winter break. And they had some much-needed rainfalls in the past few weeks. So we'll tell you about that story. Now, Casterton, every year in Victoria, has this Kelpie auction because that's where the Kelpies came from.
1: Oh.
5: Yeah, the town of Casterton.
1: Oh, did they?
5: Well, they claim that's where the Kelpie originated.
1: I'll tell my little Kelpie that.
5: Have you got a Kelpie? What's his name?
1: She is the world's smallest Kelpie. And she is the world's smallest Kelpie.
5: Little.
1: You think I'm kidding?
5: What do you call her, little?
1: She's only that big.
5: Yeah.
1: Yeah, yeah. She just didn't grow very big.
5: People can't see that on the radio.
1: No, they can't. Oh, no. Sorry.
5: Gee, man.
1: After all these years, I'm still going... About that big. Just about that.
5: It's like a fisherman telling you how
1: big
5: the fish.
1: Well, you know, not much bigger than a bread box.
5: Right.
1: Anyway, no, her name's Tilly.
5: Anyway, the Kelpie breeders from Tasmania, about four or five of them went over there with their dogs. We speak to one of them, Clint Shelton. He sold two dogs at the annual Casterton auction in Victoria. And he's actually bringing back to Tasmania the Kelpie, which reached the second highest price of the auction. A cool. Wait for it, Mel. What did you pay for yours? What?
1: Not as much as this one. I've got a sneaking suspicion. Mine was a little rescue, so I didn't have to, you know.
5: Yeah, $23,000 this one cost.
1: What?
5: Yeah. And the dog is going to a northern Tasmanian farm.
1: I was going to say, are they, see, this is in terms of the buyer beware sort of situation. Are they already trained? This is what I'd like to know.
5: Yeah, they are. They are. They're trained.
1: Okay.
5: They're very good. Clint got a phone call just as the auction got underway, and the buyer presumed he'd buy it, and he asked Clint if he could bring it back to Tasmania with him.
1: Wow.
5: So that's what he's doing. So, yeah, we'll take you there. And the Shearing Contractors Association of Australia, celebrating 100 years of being active in the wool industry, and they had a big conference in South Australia. So they were the first union, really, and the Labor Party formed after that 100 years ago, 1927. So we'll hear all about that, yeah.
1: Jeepers. This is Tony Briscoe. He knows stuff.
5: All the shearers.
1: History. Well, on the sheep's back and all that stuff.
5: That's it.
1: Excellent. Do not miss it from midday.
5: What kind of Kelpies and sheep go together, don't they?
1: Well, they do.
5: Does your Kelpie work?
1: No. Well, she is a cyclone, but in terms of the, no, other than the ball flinging, but she does do the full Kelpie, you know, lay down.
5: Yep.
1: Wait. You know, you put your arm in the air, the eyes are locked on, you know, and she does the whole sweep around.
5: Oh, you know what you need now? You need two sheep.
1: No. No.
5: At least two. You do.
1: Mind you, my lawn is looking more like a meadow.
5: Well,
1: so you're probably right. Yeah, true.
5: Good on you, Mel.
1: Tony. And that is the Country Hour with Tony Briscoe. It is 5 to 11 o'clock, the Country Hour from midday today. Get around it, won't you? We'll have a bit of music to take us up to the news at 11 o'clock.

0: Goanna and Razor's Edge on 936 ABC Hobart and ABC Northern Tasmania. It's been great to have your company on the program. Thank you so very much. Leon Compton back with you tomorrow. And thanks too to the amazing producers Penny McLeod and Eliza Close.
1: When our leaders speak,
2: this was disrespectful, breaches the trust of members of the committee I chair.
1: When you need to know,
3: the biggest part about retail should be serving customers and making sure you've got the right stock, not watching to make sure you don't lose stuff.
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5: Good morning, Ailey Ward with ABC News. Multiple tsunami alerts have been issued for several countries after a powerful earthquake hit the Philippines. The magnitude 7.8 quake struck Mindanao in the country's south. Tsunami waves of up to 3 metres are possible across the Philippines. Smaller waves are also possible in Indonesia, Malaysia, Taiwan, Japan, Guam, Papua New Guinea and several other territories in the Western Pacific. The federal opposition and government have united to condemn language used to describe the Victorian Premier on political signs seen in the Melbourne CBD. On Sunday, the Victorian opposition said it was not behind the mobile billboard that featured a doctored image of Premier Jacinta Allen alongside the phrase "ditch the witch," the same derogatory phrase used in 2011 about former Prime Minister Julia Gillard. Speaking to Sky News, Federal Senator and Deputy Liberal Leader Jane Hume says sexism has no place in politics.
6: I agree with both the Premier and the Prime Minister. I know that sounds unusual, but sexism has no place in politics. It's perfectly fair and reasonable to criticise a policy, but you don't need to go to gender in order to do that. Using sexist language is unacceptable.
5: Tasmania Labor is continuing to call on the Premier to explain why Minister Jane Howlett remains in Cabinet while refusing to answer questions about taxpayer-funded legal assistance provided to her. During parliamentary questioning in March, it was revealed Minister Howlett spent more than $300,000 of taxpayers' money on legal fees since 2023. It comes after Madeleine Ogilvie resigned from Cabinet on the 30th of May after allegations she'd misled Parliament over whether she was involved in any Supreme Court actions. Labor's Dean Winter says Premier Jeremy Rockliffe needs to answer questions regarding both matters.
7: When did he find out about the Madeleine Ogilvie issue? Did Cabinet authorise these $300,000 worth of funds? Were his own policies adhered to? Is he confident that Minister Howlett is now meeting her own ministerial code of conduct obligations? Is he confident that she's always been truthful on these matters? These are really important questions.
5: Premier Rockliffe has previously said public officers, including ministers and members of government, are entitled to indemnity or legal assistance for proceedings that arise out of doing their job. A state funeral will be held to honour renowned pathologist Richard Scollier, who's died after a lengthy battle with brain cancer. Jack McKay reports.
8: The former Australian of the Year was a pioneer in melanoma research and made global headlines when he underwent a world-first treatment for his tumour. He fought the aggressive brain cancer for almost 3 years, defying terrible survival odds. Anthony Albanese has paid tribute to Professor Scollier, describing him as an inspiration. The Prime Minister says he's offered Professor Scollier's family a state funeral, which they've accepted.
9: Professor Scollier walked his uncertain path, as he called it, with courage, determination and grace.
8: Governor-General Sam Mostyn has remembered Professor Scollier as an extraordinary Australian.
5: Slowing and declining population growth in Tasmania could be addressed by improving the state's health and education, according to independent economist Saul Eslake. In the past 5 years, population growth in Tasmania has been well below the long-term average. Tasmania's Treasury is predicting modest growth in the next 3 years. Mr. Eslake says fewer people means less stamp duty, payroll tax and GST revenue.
10: If we want to arrest the outflow of people from Tasmania, and especially younger people, and have a more broad inflow than just simply old folks, then we need to fix up our education and health systems. We need to do that for a whole lot of other reasons as well, but that's another one.
5: Tasmanian Treasurer Eric Abetz says the state's on track to reach a target of 650,000 people by 2050.
11: We will seek to make Tasmania as attractive a place as possible, and the best way to do that, strong economy, maker jobs rich.
5: To the weather, there's a strong wind warning for the southeast, southwest and central west coast. For the state, isolated showers about the west developing about the north this afternoon. A top of 16 for Burnie, Launceston and Hobart, 15 for Devonport. It's currently 11 degrees in Burnie, 13 in Devonport and Launceston, 14 in Hobart.
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21: Something like 1 million Australians visited Japan last year. It's a country that many of us have fallen in love with, partly because of the way its ancient traditions live right alongside a kind of hyper-modernity, a place where you catch sight of a geisha hurrying down a city street or pass a Shinto shrine tucked between towering skyscrapers. Hiroko Yoda was born and raised in Tokyo, and she went on to an international career as a translator.

0: actor, folklorist and author. Then, a decade or so ago, Hiroko began a very personal exploration into the religious tradition tucked between towering skyscrapers. Hiroko Yoda was born and raised in Tokyo, and she went on to an international career as a translator, folklorist and author. Then, a decade or so ago, Hiroko began a very personal exploration into the religious traditions of her homeland, which surprised no one more than her. Like many Japanese, Hiroko had never thought of herself as religious. But delving into Shinto, Buddhism, Shugendo and more, Hiroko discovered a rich array of practices that brought new beauty and meaning to her everyday life. Her book, 8 Million Ways to Happiness, takes outsiders deep into the spiritual traditions that infuse Japanese culture. Hi, Hiroko. Welcome to Australia.
1: Thank you so much. This is my first time to visit Australia. I'm very, very excited and thank you for having me.
0: Well, as I say, many of us have made the trek over to your part of the world. And as any visitor to Japan knows, there are thousands of shrines and temples seemingly everywhere. When you were a little girl, did you make regular visits to any of these?
1: Actually, the answer is no. And I know I'm not the unique one. The vast majority of people are not religious. See, this is very difficult to explain because before I go to details, have you visited Japan before?
0: Yes, yeah, many times.
1: Okay, great. So I think you notice that there are so many convenience stores.
0: Uh-huh.
1: Right? It's just convenience stores everywhere, especially cities, in every block you find a convenience store.
0: A great place to get a boiled egg for lunch, in my experience.
1: right. Egg sandal. Anyway, but the thing is, the number of the shrines and temples is actually three times more than the number of convenience store. And most of them are opened to public. And anybody can go in, as long as in a respectful manner. So to us, it's not really religion. So when I was in a little, certainly, I went to the shrines and temples, and especially in a New Year's Day, because that was a part of our tradition with my parents.
0: Mm-hmm.
1: But I never thought, my parents had never thought, and I know all my friends and all the people that I know of, don't see as religious activities. It's just part of the culture.
0: It's what you do on New Year's Day. You visit the temple.
1: Yes, that's what we do. See, the thing is that I never realized that until I went to America as an exchange student, how unique our culture was. That our Japanese society, modern society, that it's peacefully coexist with spirituality. That my book title, it's called 8 Million Ways to Happiness. And I took the word 8 million. It's from the Japanese old concept, Yaoyorozu no Kami. It means 8 million spiritual beings. Then 8 million here doesn't mean it's exact number. It simply means infinite or many.
0: Right. So 8 million just means a lot. More than you can imagine.
1: Yes, infinite number of infinite ways of happiness. Anyway, that it's an old concept. In old times, Japanese people thought that everything had a spirit. The sun, the ocean, the moon, rocks, ground, trees, even the words they spoke. And that concept is still pretty much active today. But it doesn't mean that Japanese people believe that everything surrounding us had a spirit. We feel the sense of it, and it's our the worldview, mm-hmm. and it is the foundation of

0: Japanese culture.
1: You first went to America as an exchange student, and when people asked you what religion you were, what would you answer?
0: Yes, when I was in high school, I spent a year as an exchange student in the United States. And before I spent a year there, that organization, it's called YFU, Youth for Understanding, they held orientation and for all the students and families. And they gave us a sheet of paper to get ready for America, and including the questions Americans may ask. And also the sheet of paper provide answers. And of course, I don't remember any of it except one. The question was, which religion do you believe in? And the answer for that was, I am a Buddhist.
1: Was that news to you, Hiroko?
0: Yes. It was just, all of us got stunned. Well, all of us got science, because we go to Buddhist temples, like New Year's Day, for example. Or like I said before, the temples and Shinto shrines are open to public. We just go in, simply check it out, or having to take a moment, or whatever. But we never consider ourselves as a Buddhist. Like, say, we decorate Christmas trees for fun, but we never describe ourselves as Christian. And one family member raised a hand, and I remember they said, excuse me, do you think it's appropriate to answer Buddhist? And orientation organizer answered that, yes, we were aware how awkward to say. But West America, for example, is a religious country. So they need some kind of answer.
1: You need to have a stamp in this passport. Yes. Whatever it says, it doesn't matter, but you have to have something.
0: Right. So that was the beginning of my, the questions. It's like about my culture. What's going on? To make the story short, I realized that I am Japanese. So if the people ask me the same question today, I would say, I'm Japanese, part of the culture, because the word religion was a problematic word for Japanese people, to the vast majority of people, because the word shugyo, that's a Japanese word for English in English, the religion.
1: Mm-hmm.
0: But the word shugyo was only coined in the 19th century. It's a new word. Japan had been closed for 100 years. And then the Commodore Perry fled, the American Navy fleet. And he negotiated Shogun to open up the border. And Japan did. And all the Western, the concept came in. The Constitution, banking, eating beef, and religion. So the religion, the shukyo, was basically, it's Christianity. It's a Judeo-Christian worldview, which is totally different from Japanese worldview. Yaoyorozu no kami, the 8 million spiritual beings. There's infinite number of spiritual beings. We have so many kami, even including the bad things. Like, there are kami of plague, kami of poverty, and even kami of toothaches. The thing is, it doesn't mean that people venerate those bad things. It's a quiet reminder that no matter how much you wish those bad things are not there don't exist, but they're there. Mm-hmm. It's a reminder that we have to deal with it. So it's

0: our worldview is horizontal. It all the three joy beings are equal in existence. But in a war in but the worldview, you know the Judeo-Christian worldview, the Christian worldview, there's a hierarchy. There's an absolute single God on the top, based on the faith, based on the belief, and based on the worship. So when Westerners ask Japanese people, the vast majority of Japanese people, say, do you believe in religion? Are you religious? Basically, you're asking Japanese people, are you Christian? Mm. Do you believe in Christianity? Or, you know, or the belief system, religion, belief system with a single God based on the belief, worship. So inevitably answer for us is no. But the thing is, you know, as I said before, our country is surrounded by holy grounds. So this reality is such a part of the fabric of our life.
1: It's not this idea that you either believe or don't believe, or that one is true and one is false. Yes. It's more just a description of the way things are.
0: Yes, that's that we do, and it's our culture.
1: Land, Japan. There was a turning point for you, Hiroko, in your engagement with these traditions after you lost your mum in 2008. Mm-hmm. How did her death affect you?
0: Was massive blow. It threw me in absolute darkness, because I never realized I identified myself, my identity, how much my identity was close to my mother, because she gave me life. I mean, I was a lot closer to my father, to be honest with you. And everybody agreed that I was a daddy's girl. But my identity was, because it's the same gender, and you know, and a mother and daughter. and she gave me, once again, she gave me a life. Mm-hmm. So my identity was just crumbling, falling apart, and that's how I felt.
1: And then one day, in the midst of this sort of really heavy grief, you were out walking and you saw a raven.
0: Yes.
1: Tell me about that moment.
0: Yeah, so I couldn't do anything except walking. So that's what I did. I put my shoes on, went outside, but, you know, and just I couldn't walk long, so I just came back and cried. And then the more I walked, I started walking longer. And I started paying attention to things around me. And then I noticed that it was a fall. So that, you know, the leaves, the color of the leaves and start changing. And then I look up, you know, the beautiful sky, clouds are flowing, and I saw a raven. And the raven just looked up to the sky. And my mother's passing was just, I mean, I had a husband, my family, you know, I'm close to my younger sister and everything, but I felt so alone. But then I realized that how kind the nature was. And you know, when I saw the raven in trees, ants crawling, you know, walking on the ground, I started that actually I'm not alone. And the leaves are falling. It looks like dying. But when I walked, and too close to the tree, that each branch had tiny buds waiting for bloom. And then I realized that what I'm going through is it's

0: part of the cycle. And I realized that because I live, because she gave me life, I live. And that was the beginning. But the thing is, like, after my mother passing, I wasn't seeking for spirituality. I walking in the park, and that was the only thing I could do. But at that moment, when I realized that I wasn't alone, and I was communicating with nature, so to speak, and I realized that I was actually touching a surface of Japanese spiritual tradition. So that moment was also the starting point to delve into my spiritual tradition.
1: Well, you decided that you wanted to learn more about the native traditions of Japan, of Shinto. Where did you start? I mean, is there a holy book to consult, or how did you go about discovering the tradition of Shinto more closely?
0: Yes, okay. The Shinto is a very tricky word. Because when you see the writing, the character's writing, the Shinto, it means the way of kami, the way of spiritual beings. So it means lifestyle. So it's, you know, that yaoyoros no kami that I keep saying, it's a foundation of the concept. That term came from Shinto, but it's much bigger than that. We are basically in it. And then, in fact, so are you. Because spiritual beings, the kami, belong to nature. They're avatars. And there's no Bible. There are stories. There's old legends and stories. But there's no Bible. That is why the way.
1: How should a person approach a Shinto shrine when someone visits a Shinto shrine? What are we supposed to do?
0: When people visit the Shinto shrine, people do, it's very plain and simple. First, you wash your hands to clean yourself. It's a ritual thing. Clean yourself and then walk up to the prayer. See, I have a problem with you saying the word is praying because that's a whole another conversation. But anyway, show the respect, I guess. You go up to the main building and then you give an offering, usually coins. You give the offering, the coins, and then you bow twice, clap twice, and just pray a little bit, and bow once, and that's it. So whole process, it takes just only probably, you know, half a second. I mean, a half minute. Or it's just very, very short. But I think it's a very powerful thing. Because we are part of the society. We have so much responsibilities and we have such a busy life. So it gives a moment, time out, and it really helps. It helps me.
1: There are some features that visitors notice of Shinto shrines. There's often a torii gate at the front and then a braided rope. Sometimes between beautiful old trees. What are those different features about? What meaning do they have?
0: There are those, I call it, those are icons. Like the gate, for example, torii gate. Two pillars, two bars on the top, torii gate. That is basically an icon that you are entering to a holy ground, Shinto shrine ground. And then you will see shimenawa rope. It's a woven rope and had the white paper, the folded white paper hanging on the rope. And if you see that, that is icon, it's telling you that whatever that the rope is around, it's worthy to respect. Sometimes it's a huge tree. Sometimes it's a rock. It's worthy to respect. Mm-hmm. There also there's a mirror. I cannot say all Shinto shrine has mirrors, but some shrines have a mirror.

0: And it's quite shocking because you go to the holy ground and probably you respect something, you know, very ritual thing. But there's only a mirror. So it's a mirror. You can see your face in there. So a lot of people get confused, like, what's going on? But those are all just reminder. Like, my interpretation of the mirror is that the spiritual beings are everywhere, including in you. You can communicate whatever you like. You have such freedom in Japanese spirituality.
1: Some of the most impressive Shinto shrines are dismantled completely every 20 years or so. What's that about?
0: Yes, that is a very old historical tradition. Yeah, there's a big shrine called the Ise Ground Shrine. So what they do is that every 20 years, they dismantle a shrine and rebuild with new materials, not just the buildings, but also offerings, like, say, the clothes for kami or items for other items to ride a spiritual horse, or just things like that, or shoes, swords, everything. But it's not just destroying and throw all the things away. It's all recycled. The building's materials. Those are used for other shrine to fix or rebuild. And there are two reasons why they do that. And historically, it's based on Tokuwaka, forever young. But it's not celebrating youth. It's changing. But in order to keep the sameness, the youth, quote unquote, you have to change. And that's one reason why. But also that the 20 years, they say, it's a good year, it's a good period to passing along skills, craftsmanship. Because those building a specific Shinto shrines, weaving the materials, those requires the specific skills. It needs to be passing along from master to disciples.
1: So it's a way to keep people's skills, craftspeople's skills.
0: See, yes, that is Tokuwaka. That's forever young because never gets old because it's a passing along, either recycling or handing down. Mm.
1: There's another very old spiritual tradition in Japan which is much less well known to outsiders. What's the meaning of the term Shugendo?
0: Yes, there are three major belief systems in Japan: Shinto, Buddhism, and Shugendo. Shinto it's originated in Japan. Buddhism, it came from foreign country. We adopted it. It's a religion. Shugendo is a mixture of different belief systems, Shinto, Buddhism, and others, including Taoism. And their belief, the system centering around mountains. And the Shugendo practitioners are called Yamabushi. The translations for that is surrender of mountains.
1: Surrender to the mountains if you're a follower of Shugendo. So there aren't temples for Shugendo as such. It's mountains that are the holy places.
0: There are temples. There are temples. So this is the thing that there's... Before I said that once again, there's a crystal, the clear separation between state and church in Japan. But boundaries of those belief systems are very blurred. Very blurred. So you find Shinto shrine right next to Buddhist temples or Shugendo temples. Or you can find Shinto shrine inside of Buddhist temple ground. Or Shinto shrine venerates Buddhist deity. Or the Buddhist temple venerates the Shinto. Or Shugendo temples venerate both.

0: So it's a very unique. I never realized it until Western, you guys gave me something that I could compare. And in my country, the Japan, the 70% of Japan is mountains. And the Shigendo, the worldview, basically the sea, the mountains as a spiritual realm, it's another world.
1: You're listening to Conversations with Sarah Kanoski. Hear more conversations anytime

0: My guest on Conversations today is Japanese writer and folklorist Hiroko Yoda. Hiroko's new book is called 8 Million Ways to Happiness. And there's plenty more to this story after the news headlines. On ABC Radio, it's 28 minutes to midday.
1: Airlie Ward with a news update. Multiple tsunami alerts have been issued for several countries after a powerful earthquake hit the Philippines. The magnitude 7.8 quake struck Mindanao in the country's south. Waves of up to 3 metres are possible across the Philippines. The Tasmanian Greens and members of the crossbench say they reserve the right to use parliamentary options to pursue answers from the Premier over what he knew and when in relation to the resignation of former Minister Madeleine Ogilvie. The Prime Minister's called on the community to lower the temperature of political discourse after a billboard was spotted in Melbourne's CBD, describing Victorian Premier Jacinta Allen as a witch. And Italian fashion house Prada's unveiled an inner layer garment to be worn by NASA astronauts heading to the moon. The body-hugging suit created in collaboration with Houston-based space infrastructure developer Axiom. And there'll be a full bulletin at midday.
2: This is Conversations with Sarah Kanoski.
0: My guest on Conversations today is Japanese writer and folklorist Hiroko Yoda. Like most Japanese people, Hiroko wasn't raised in a way that made her think of herself as religious. But while she was grieving the death of her mother, Hiroko began exploring the different spiritual traditions of her homeland, Shintoism, Buddhism and Shugendo in particular, and she came to a new appreciation for the practical emotional support they offered and the way they helped make everyday life beautiful. Hiroko also saw how in Japanese culture these different religious traditions can coexist harmoniously in a person's life. Hiroko, you were describing Shugendo, that's a spiritual tradition centred on the mountains in Japan, whose followers, called Yamabushi, undergo a range of extreme, grueling physical trainings, things like firewalking and rock climbing. Tell me about one man called Ryojin Shionuma.
3: Shionuma, yes.
0: What sort of feats did he undertake?
3: He did amazing training called Thousand Day Training. It was 100%. The commitment. Every day, he climbed. First, he purified himself in a freezing cold waterfall, and then he climbed a mountain, the holy mountain, the holy ground, very high, and then come back. And he did it for 1,000 days straight. It's 100% commitment. Even if you feel sick. Or, whatever, you get injured, you can't stop. Once you commit to that, you have to finish it. And he finished it. But the thing is, the things the takeaway from him and his book, he wrote a memoir, is that the hardship, of course, it's difficult, that the training was very hard for him. But what is harder is a life in an outside of mountain. And because it's just, if it's, so what he's saying is that

0: had a lot of takeaways from the training. But he didn't keep those realization to himself. If he did that and that is just for self-focus, the self-satisfaction, that's not the really Shigendo was all about. That's what he said. Now it's time for him to share whatever he learned outside of the mountains, daily life. And I thought that was really fascinating.
1: Well, you yourself, Eroko, signed up for a Yamabushi training session. How did you first make contact with these dark, you know, spirit lords of the mountains? Where did you find them?
0: Okay. I think, well, I have to say that it wasn't training. It was experience.
1: Okay.
0: It was experience. It's open to anyone who are interested in to walk with Yamabushi. And that's what I did. It was supposed to be, we were supposed to walk on the mountain. But there was a mudslide a few days before. So we had to walk on a concrete path with other tourists. And we stopped by all the Shinto shrines. See, that's the important thing. Shinto shrines, Buddhist temples, and Shugendo temples to pay the respect. And the path was very easy because it was concrete path. So, but my takeaway, but it's all in our mind. If you walk in as a tourist, that's a tourist experience. If you walk as some kind of a spiritual, if it's the things in your mind, and then that walk turn into your spiritual walk. Mm.
1: So it's how you approach it that brings the meaning. What did the Yamabushi who were guiding you on this walk look like? What did they wear?
0: Ooh. They wear a white robe, but they have an animal pouch.
1: Animal pelt.
0: Pelt fur on the back. There's some kind of a pom-pom thing around the neck. It's called toking, but there's a black, small hat kind of thing on the head. It's very unique. It's a very unique the clothes. But I started walking Yamabushi in cold winter, actually, in last few years or so, in Yamagata Prefecture. And it's called New Year's Pilgrimage. But deep mountains. And we walk. And I realized that how useful that animal pelt was. Because on the lunchtime, we have to sit down on the snow.
1: Really
0: imagine.
1: Want animal pelt when you have to sit down in the snow.
0: It's warm. See, I'm always wear the ski, ski pants. Okay, it's of course it's there's a it's some kind of a protection from the ice snow, but it eventually gets wet. So it really makes sense. but the thing is, well, my experience that I had, it was in Nara. And we were walking on the concrete path with a lot of tourists. So their clothes, their attire, it's kind of strange, but it really works in the mountain.
1: Part of the training, as I understand it, Hiroko, is that the Yamabushi are working at going towards difficulty, towards what's hardship or what feels like darkness, a way of kind of encountering monsters. That's an interesting approach that seems to be one of the things you took away from that approach, was the things that we find difficult or frightening in our life, here is a way to move closer towards it.
0: Yes. Yes. See, the thing is, what I learned from Shigendo is that not just Shigendo, it's spirituality as a whole. As for that Japanese people, the spirituality is it's a tool. It's a tool to heal ourselves, tool to nourish the sense of belongingness or cultivate the happiness. So the for the Yamabushi, the going in the mountains and going through the hard, you know, hard trainings, those are the tools for them. And so that so we have a lot of tools. Just going to the mountains and then the hardship, it's not just only a tool. There are there's so many tools that we can do. And that's what I learned.
1: You've mentioned Buddhism, which is the tradition, the religious tradition most well known to outsiders, and the one that you were supposed to identify yourself as a high school exchange student. Tell me about Buddhism in Japan. When did it arrive?
0: Buddhism arrived in the 6th century, but it was fashionable.

0: Buddhism arrived in the 6th century, but it was fashionable. It was just glorious because Shinto, there wasn't even the word Shinto back then because it was a part of their life. And the spiritual beings, the kami, are avatars of nature, and the people were in it. They didn't see. But Buddhism, on the other hand, there's Buddhist deities. There's a lot of sculptures. And then also when Buddhism came in, there's a lot of a new idea comes in. Government, the early stage, the early form of a constitution. And so it's a very, very new thing. That's how started it.
1: How did those new ideas, you know, artworks, practices, how did they interact with the pre-existing traditions? I mean, was there a fight between Buddhism and what got called Shinto, or how did they develop together?
0: At the very beginning, there was a friction. There was a friction, and because it's a new concept, and there was a fight. And then Buddhism won. But what happened was that the Buddhists didn't wipe out the native belief system. They decided to coexist peacefully. And so it's a hot, our spirituality is such hodgepodge. Hodgepodge. But the thing is, there was a time period. There was a difficult time, 19th century.
1: In the Meiji era.
0: Meiji, yes. Modernization. And when the Western concept came in, religion, shugyo. And the Japanese government decided to be like Western, to compete or same level. So they tried to use the concept of religion, and then it reshape the heart about spirituality, which is cut it out, wipe out everything except Shinto, and that became state Shinto. And it didn't work. 1945, August 15th, Japan became secular. But there was a long history of hodgepodge, coexist mixture. We cannot erase it. And so today, that is what we are, you know, that's what we see. And also all the tourists.

0: anyone, so long as people in a respectful manner, anybody can go in. Anybody can go respect, you know, show the respect and having fun.
1: You say there's a maxim in Japan, born Shinto, marries Christian, buried Buddhist. What does that tradition mean? I mean, what did it mean for your family after your mother died? What was your experience then of what's called funeral Buddhism?
0: The idiom that you mentioned, the Japanese are born Shinto, marry Christian, and die Buddhist. So that's right there. It's we are comfortable adapting, incorporating different belief systems. And the Shinto, the born, I mean, of course, you know, the things are more a little bit complicated than that. But and there's a tradition that the parents, when a baby newborn is born, parents often take the baby, their baby, to Shinto shrine and then greet kami. It's a happy thing. And a lot of people do it. Marry Christian. My husband is American, and we had Christian style wedding. Style, okay?
1: Does that mean like what you wore rather than what you believe?
0: Yes. Yeah. Beautiful, beautiful white dress because I wanted to wear the white dress. So we had a ceremony, church-like wedding hall. Wedding hall, church. And then we had a priest, quote unquote, who was American. We asked him if he was ordained. And he said, no, I just worked here. I'm working here. So and we just laughed. But it's just things like that. But see, the thing is that those two first parts are very happy thing, celebratory. But third one, die Buddhist, that's very hard. And, you know, we, all of us want to go through as quick as possible. The having the Buddhist style, it's not Buddhist, Buddhist style of funerals are custom. And of course, the new generation, like me, for example, that kind of it started changing. But my parents' generation, until my parents' generations, it was almost like a social norm. And there are a lot of, you know, the good Buddhist funerals, and a lot of people do that still today. So that experiences that I wrote in my book is 100% my personal. But I had, I raised a lot of questions because I didn't consider myself as a Buddhist. And we had to invite a monk who we've never met and in such a difficult time, which is my mother's funeral.
1: And not only that you hadn't met, but expected payment for, you know, a lot of payment. Japanese funerals are very expensive. Can be very expensive.
0: It's very expensive, which I had no idea. And I learned in such a painful time. I wanted to focus on my grief. But I couldn't for my mother. But my father unfortunately passed away in last 5 years. Actually, when at the middle of my writing this book, he passed away. But in his case, we didn't do a Buddhist style of funeral. Partially just because it was a COVID-19 time. Mm. We had to have it, you know, social distance. But also we wanted to make it very personal. It was very small. My husband, my sister's family, and that was it. But we put a lot of the memorial things in his coffin. We spent a time together in with his coffin, and it just we let him go. So I just realized that the spirituality to us is really helpful, especially in hardship, hard times. But also, when things don't work, we can also let it go. And it happened.

0: 100% personal. And that's what we did for my father's funeral.
1: Hiroki Yoda, the author of 8 Million Ways to Happiness, is my guest on Conversations today. It's increasingly popular for Australians to go on hike sections of the Kumano Kodo in Japan. Tell me about that part of your country. What's unique about it spiritually?
0: Kumano Kodo is very interesting because, yes,

0: grounds. One is Shigenzo Temple, Kimsenji. And the other one goes to Buddhist Temple, Koyasan. And one goes to the Shinto shrines, Kumano Hongu Taisha, Nachi Taisha, and Kamikura Jinja. So it's very special. And in fact, that was the beginning, the realization that I should write a book. And 8 Million Ways to Happiness. At the time, the title didn't pop up. But I realized that how unique my country is in terms of different belief systems. There's an area where the different belief systems coexist peacefully.
1: You made one of your many visits to that part of Japan was in December 2022 when you went to the Nachi Falls. What was happening on that visit?
0: Yes, Nachi Fall. Yes. There's a Shinto shrine venerating a big waterfall, beautiful waterfall. And it's a Shinto shrine. So there is a Shimenawa rope, the Shinto icon, that telling people that that is, you know, the things is worthy to respect. So when I went there, the Nachi Taisha, the Shinto shrine, so there's a beautiful waterfall, but there is a Shimenawa rope on the top of the waterfall, on the top, at the very edge, okay, the very edge. And then
1: I feel like I have vertigo just hearing you describe that.
0: It's just cascade of waterfall, but there was a in a Shimenawa rope. And then I thought, like, how on earth people put it up there? Because I know that the stole Shimenawa rope, it's a tradition, you know, and everywhere. It's renewing. It's every year. No matter which Shinto shrines, they renew. So there has to be renewed, but I don't know how, right? But fortunately, a friend of mine, he had a close relationship to Nachi Taisha, the Shinto shrine, and then changing Shimenawa rope and the ritual twice a year. Twice a year. One is July, and then the second was December. And he put me in the ritual in December. I was there with only a few other mass media people, and that was it. And then four Shinto priests, worked together. Let me tell you how scary that was.
1: Yeah. How did they change this rope across the top of this huge waterfall?
0: Just with hands. Seriously. They once they slip, they are gonna go bye bye. And so I asked them after they changed the seminar robe. I asked them if they feel scared, and one priest told me, not at all. Yeah, he said not at all. In fact, I feel grateful. And that was very something. It was very, very beautiful moment. It was just only, you know, just changing a rope. But it contains a lot of meaning to it. And just 8 millions right there, that the oceans and over there, the blue sky. It was blue sky. Beautiful trees. Cold, but it's you know, the beautiful water. So I asked them what kami means to him, what kami are, and he said that kami are space in your heart. And it is you who fill the blank. And he said that he loves the concept of 8 million spiritual beings, yaoi orozu no kami, because there is infinite number.

0: of spiritual beings, you can pick and choose one, multiple. It doesn't matter. But you can pick them and show your gratitude. And that was like a beautiful moment. I was scared.
1: you were grateful to survive the top of the waterfall.
0: But I was grateful to give me such realization. And then it's not, and it's that's right there. That's just one example. That kind of a concept, that kind of my realization, it's not relevant to just Japanese people. Even though those are Japanese traditions, Japanese spirituality, but we can share with anybody, with any background in the world.
1: So after doing this deep dive over many years into all these different practices and traditions in your country, Hiroko, what sort of ways do you engage with them now, like in your day-to-day life? What has stayed with you?
0: Basically, I try to keep finding something that I can feel grateful for. Then that's the basically nutshell. Because I learned that the spirituality is a tool to find and show, express appreciation. Even the words we speak, even the food. For example, like when I, it's a tradition, it's a customary saying, itadakimasu in Japanese.
1: When before you eat.
0: We eat, yes. It means I humbly accept. The thing is, there's no subject there. So it is you fill the blank. Today I had the bowl of cereal at the hotel, okay? So I said, itadakimasu, as usual. But of course, it means like I humbly accept a bowl of cereal with fruits. But the thing is that it's not just ends there. Because those both cereals were provided by the people who worked at the hotel. Some people prepared for me. Some people cooked for me. And then also the fruits. Those fruits, somebody grew those grapes. Apples. Somebody, and then in order to pick those fresh fruits, they had to grow with sun, soil, rain, water, and then even though it's just a bowl of cereal and just with the fruits, but if you started thinking that way, you can see, invisible, unknowable network. It's a war self. It's such a miracle thing. And then that evokes gratitude. I can tell this right now in the moment too. Like, you read my book. And see, I came here and started, you gave me opportunity to talk about what I experienced, my personal tiny experience. But I feel gratitude because you invited me here. Give me a microphone and so that I can talk and reach out to the people that I haven't met. And so there's a lot of stuff that I can feel appreciation for. And that is my daily life. That's what I do.
1: Well, we feel gratitude to you too, Hiroko. Thank you so much for being my guest on Conversations.
0: Thank you very much.
2: This is Conversations with Sarah Konofsky.
1: My guest on Conversations was Hiroko Yoda. Her book is called 8 Million Ways to Happiness. Hiroko was in Australia as a guest of the Sydney Writers' Festival and the Margaret River Readers and Writers' Festival. This story was made on the lands of the Yagara and Turrbal peoples. Our executive producer is Eliza Kirsch. I'm Sarah Konofsky. Thanks for listening.
3: Good afternoon, Ellie Ward with ABC News. Authorities in multiple countries have issued tsunami warnings after a magnitude 7.8 earthquake shook part of the southern Philippines. Tweong Fitzpatrick reports.
4: The Pacific Tsunami Warning Center says smaller tsunami waves are possible in Taiwan, Japan, Guam, Papua New Guinea and several island nations and territories in the Western Pacific. In the Philippines, power outages have been reported and people are being urged to go to higher ground or further inland. The epicenter occurred on the island of Mindanao at a depth of 10 kilometres. The Philippines is often hit by earthquakes and volcanic eruptions due to its location on the Pacific Ring of Fire, which is an arc of seismic faults around the ocean.
3: Locally, in the Tasmanian Greens and members of the crossbench say they reserve the right to use parliamentary options to pursue answers from the Premier over what he knew and when in relation to the resignation of former Minister Madeleine Ogilvie. Jessica Moran has more.
5: The Greens and Independents Helen Burnett, Peter George and Christy Johnston have written to Premier Jeremy Rockliffe demanding he answer questions surrounding the resignation of Ms Ogilvie. The letter says following his repeated refusal to answer straightforward questions during budget estimates hearings, he now has until 9am on Friday to answer them. Ms Ogilvie resigned from Cabinet on May the 30th after allegations she'd misled Parliament over whether she was involved in any Supreme Court actions. Most of the questions are around when the Premier first became aware Ms Ogilvie was involved in a Supreme Court proceeding and when he knew she may have misled Parliament.
3: Tasmanian Labor says it won't be signing the letter but says it too is calling on the Premier to answer the questions raised. The Prime Minister's repeated calls for de-escalation in the Middle East amid three fresh Iranian missile strikes at Israel. Here's political reporter Samantha Dick.
6: Iran's attacks mark Tehran's first raid on Israel since a fragile ceasefire was announced in early April and followed Israel striking Hezbollah targets in southern Beirut. Anthony Albanese says the federal government has consistently called for an end to the war.
7: We want to see a de-escalation. We continue to call for that.
6: Mr Albanese says the war is having a devastating impact on the global economy, including in Australia.
3: The family of world-renowned cancer researcher Professor Richard Scollier are remembering him not only for his work but his dedication to loved ones. Professor Scollier has died at the age of 59 after a three-year battle against an aggressive brain tumour. His brother-in-law, Charles Nicoll, spoke on behalf of the family, describing Professor Scollier as passionate, selfless and loyal.
8: To Katie, Emily, Matthew and Lucy, memories of his love for family and his gentleness, his appreciative nature, his endless energy and his incessant commitment to sport and exercise will be remembered most fondly.
3: The Prime Minister says he's offered Professor Scollier's family a state funeral, which they've accepted. Australia's peak body for spearfishing is calling for stronger safety education following a series of fatal shark attacks involving divers. Three spearfishers have been killed in shark attacks in the past 3 weeks, including 35-year-old Daniel Turpin, who died while diving off West Australia's south coast with family members. Graham Henderson from the Underwater Federation says recreational spearfishers are often uneducated about the risks.
9: They really need to join a club, gather experience from like-minded people who are really well experienced in spearfishing and protecting themselves and doing things safely. The more they get exposed to that, the better spearfishermen they'll be and the safer they'll be.
3: Tens of thousands will attend the MCG today as part of the first Big Freeze round since the death of the event's founder, Neil Danaher. Here's Jason Katsaras.
10: Former NRL player Jai Arrow, who was diagnosed with motor neuron disease just last month, will flip the coin at today's AFL clash between Collingwood and Melbourne. Before the bounce, celebrities and AFL players will take the plunge down the Big Freeze slide to raise funds for Fight MND. It comes 2 weeks after footy legend Neil Danaher died at the age of 65. His son, Luke Danaher, says the fight to fund more research continues.
11: When Dad was diagnosed, there wasn't a lot being done, and now they're wheels in motion.
10: The Victorian government says it's donated $500,000 to the Big Freeze today ahead of a state funeral for Danaher on Wednesday.
3: Briefly to the weather, isolated showers about the west, developing about the north this afternoon. ABC News.
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12: And today, the Shearing Contractors Association celebrates 100 years in the wool industry. Back then, you really had an antagonised industry where you had the unions had started up, you know, in it's really the birth of the Pastoral Award, which is what shearers work under, is the first ever award in Australia. And from that, there was a political party called the Australian Labor Party that was born.
13: And the $23,000 Kelpie on its way from Victoria to a Tasmanian farm.
14: One of the guys from out the Nile, he purchased the dog and native hut Frank, and he rang just as a hammer fell and said, "Oh, would you be able to bring him back?" So, we've organised with the owner to pick him up and bring him home for him. So,
13: the Tasmanian Kelpie breeder who sold two dogs at the annual auction at the weekend and is bringing back to Tasmania the second highest priced dog that sold at the auction for $23,000. That story coming up on this holiday Monday. Hope you're going well and enjoying the day. Tony Briscoe with you for the next hour as we also look back on 100 years of the Shearing Contractors Association of Australia, members of which gathered for a special conference to discuss their history in the wool industry and the future of wool. Also, today, as Tasmania remains free from varroa mite, farmers in the big states on the mainland are expressing concern about the spread of the pest in the hives and the effects on crop pollination. And we'll check the latest on the weather in around about 10 minutes from now. You too can be part of the country hour via that text line 0438 922 936. First up today, Tasmania remains free from varroa mite and West Australia is also free from the pest. Both states have robust biosecurity practices in place to try and prevent the mite from appearing. As the varroa mite spreads to other states, industry groups in Victoria are warning of a food crisis brought about by a lack of bees. Beekeepers in Victoria say they're losing more than half of their hives to varroa, which is increasingly resistant to the main chemicals used to control it. A report released last week suggests the sector, which pollinates a third of the nation's crops, won't have enough hives to do the job. David Claughton and Warwick Long from the Country Hour have been looking at the spread, the issues, and maybe some solutions.
15: Yeah, varroa made its way here in August of 2024. Since then, we've seen an almightily quick spread. We actually heard from the VFF, the Victorian Farmers Federation Beekeeping Branch. Peter McDonald is their chair, talking just about how many beekeepers are considering staying in the industry because things are getting so hard.
16: It could be, you know, a third to half the beekeeping businesses could go out. There's going to be a lot of people. Every beekeeper right now is going through a thought process where they're deciding, can I continue to do this? Is this worthwhile? And some people are making that decision to say, no, I'm not up for it, or I don't want to spend the extra money, or I don't have the energy to do it anymore. Conversely as well, there is other beekeepers that are saying, I'm up for the challenge and I'm going to have a crack and I'm going to go harder and not just that, I'm going to get into bees even more.
15: So there's a little bit of hope there in his voice, as you heard, David Claughton, but he's saying half the beekeepers in a state that produces a lot of honey are thinking, oh, is this really for me because of the extra cost and difficulties that this spread of this mite is causing his industry?
17: Yeah, but I think on the positive side, there's still a huge demand for their services. Are you seeing that too, that the big people are kind of managing to cope with it?
15: You'd think that, but look, here is James Brownlee. He is from Pure Pollination, talking about the difficulty some of the beekeepers he's been speaking to are facing. And these are the experts, right? These are the ones that see a big future in bees, and it is big business to them. Talking about how many bees they're losing because of the spread of varroa, and it goes to show you that staying in this game, even if you are big, isn't easy.
18: Varroa is just, I'm going to use the word, out of control at the moment. The industry is having to adapt, and you know we're losing anywhere between 20 and 60% of hives, and I personally believe that's a very conservative number. I was speaking to a fellow beekeeper yesterday who has hives up near Echuca. He left them on a river on a good honey flow, went back about 2 weeks later, and out of a truckload of bees, he had 6 hives left. The rest were gone. Wow.
15: 6 hives out of a truckload. And they're, as I say, they're the big players, and they're losing between 20 to 60% of their bees due to the spread of varroa. So this is showing the difficulties in the industry, and the industry now is trying to raise the red flag to a lot of agriculture to say, hey, if you want to continue to produce the crops that you have come to love to produce, you might need to think about where your pollination's going to come from.
17: Right. And I've heard this term about a slow-moving food crisis. What's that idea?
15: Yeah, that's the description of James Brownlee, who you just heard from there. And I'll play a little bit more of his thoughts because him and I were both at a major agricultural conference in Victoria earlier this week, the Victorian Farmers Federation conference. And he wasn't overly critical of just that, but he's saying, I'm going to a lot of these agricultural events and no one's mentioning beekeeping. 30% of the food we eat comes from the pollination work of honeybees. That's one in three mouthfuls for every Australian. And that's a lot of food. And that's why James Brownlee says we could be sleepwalking into this crisis.
18: I think that we're facing a slow-moving food crisis and no one is aware that it's coming. It's gone way beyond a beekeeping issue or concern at the moment. It's moved or transitioned into a horticultural or grower issue, and there are going to be major crop failures, and we're not talking years away. This has already occurred in parts of New South Wales and Queensland, and it's going to occur in Victoria this year.
15: Not mincing his words, saying it's happening right now, it's going to happen in more areas, and something needs to be done. So, David, the Wean Bee Foundation, this is a charity in the bee industry where Gretchen Wean left a lot of her estate to set up this foundation, which is meant to look at the future of honeybees and the value of honeybees in Australia. It's just produced a report with a lot of input with the industry. It was launched at Hort Connections in Adelaide, a major horticultural event in Adelaide this week. It says the USA example is the closest related example to what's happening in Australia right now due to things like chemical resistance already showing up in varroa mites in Australia. So when it crunches the numbers and it looks at what this means for future seasons in Australia and the production of food, it says we're short. We're looking at a shortage of 290,000 beehives for the pollination of food crops in Australia. And there's real concern about what that will mean to the value and the size of the crops we can grow in Australia. The CEO of the Wean Bee Foundation, Fiona Chambers, talked me through some of that earlier this week.
19: The numbers are very stark. What it's telling us is if we follow the US example, which we believe is likely, then we're going to be looking at a shortage of managed honeybee hives to the order of about 290,000 hives. Now, that's for the eastern region, but similar scenarios. We're looking at shortages for every state of Australia under the US example. Almonds are one of the big players. But look, it's across cherries, it's across stone fruit, it's across avocados, apples. You know, it's very broad, the reach of this.
17: What about in Queensland, Warwick? The varroa destructor first appeared there up in the Lockyer Valley, which is a food production bowl, March last year. And then it quickly spread across southeast Queensland. That includes the Southern Downs, Ipswich, Logan, Brisbane itself, Redland Bay, the Moreton Bay region.
15: Yeah, and due to that, and this is what's happening everywhere, it's not only the beekeepers that are losing hives, it's the wild honeybee hives that have spread throughout Australia since effectively they arrived with some of the early settlement, white settlement of Australia. It's estimated now in Queensland 90% of southeast Queensland wild honeybee colonies have collapsed and almost all managed colonies are in a battle for survival. So beekeepers there are seeing a rise in chemical resistance, and this is one of the problems that's happening in Australia. Not only is the first varroa mite, strain of varroa mite found that has quickly spread through New South Wales and beyond and to these eastern seaboard states, there has also been the discovery of this other variety of varroa, which is chemically resistant to one of the main treatments that growers use to try and control that mite in their beehives. And this does a couple of things. It takes one of the tools out of the tool belt, so to speak, of that growers can use to, or beekeepers can use to cope with varroa mite, but it also makes them heavily reliant on the few other chemicals. It makes life for beekeeping a lot harder, and then you see people finding it difficult to see a future in the industry.
17: And it's been spreading across other states too, and this is because whenever you move a beehive for pollination, like almonds, for example, you potentially are bringing the varroa mite with you. And in South Australia, they discovered it in a beehive at Pooganook, in the Riverland in September last year, in a a hive that was destined for the almond crops. And in WA, I heard about this. They're using new artificial intelligence technology to try and keep them out of their state.
15: Yeah, get this. They've deployed little sentry units near the border with South Australia. Mikey Sonotta is the vice chair in bee industry of the Bee Industry Council of WA and beekeeper in Pemberton. He's explaining how these little sentries work.
20: Yeah, so they're basically just a little box on the ground with a solar panel to help keep them powered. We will be deploying them, like you said, across the Nullarbor. They're basically just an AI monitored feeding station that scans the bees for varroa as they feed on a small amount of sugar syrup. We've got some cameras in there which actually take photos of the underside of the bees. About 95% of varroa are actually wedged in the platelets on the underside of the bee itself. So we see a lot of images of varroa on top of bees, but that's not where most of them are. And as they feed on that syrup, they're sort of feeding for anywhere from 30 seconds to a minute. The camera's taking photographs about every 45 seconds, and it sends those photographs up through a server to a machine learning bit of technology, and then that scans those images for the varroa mite.
15: So, with growers thinking about getting out, there's this race against time with technology, like what they're doing in Western Australia. AgriFutures Australia, which handles a lot of the research and development with the honeybee industry, was presenting its Senate estimates in the last week or two and talking about some of this. The resistant bees, they're looking at the protocols around importing bee semen from areas where there are resistant bees. Other things that are being looked at the moment is RNAi technology, to look if there can be genetic alterations to varroa mites so they can effectively be wiped out.
17: No, huge challenge ahead. Native bees largely unaffected, which is great. So maybe they can find more of those that could help with the pollination of our crops and keep our food supply going. Thanks, Warwick.
15: Thanks, David.
17: Warwick Long from our Victorian Country Hour team.
13: Yeah, David Claughton and Warwick Long from the Country Hour talking about bees and the spread of the varroa mite and the latest with WA and Tasmania, the only two states not affected at this stage.
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13: Time now to check the latest on the weather. Michael Conway joins us from the Bureau. G'day, Michael.
21: G'day, Tony.
13: Good-looking day where I am. Is it like that across the state?
21: Yeah, it's mainly sunny around the southeast and east coast, but there's a bit more cloud in the west and particularly in the northwest, and becoming more in the north as a bit of cloud bank moves over. A few very light showers into the northwest as we speak at the moment as well.
13: Okay, what's the weather doing at the moment? What sort of temperatures have we got and what are we looking at for the next few days?
21: Yeah, well, it's very warm. We're at 16 degrees for Hobart and Launceston, and along the northwest coast, they're looking at around 12 to 15, and the rest of the state is around 15 or 16 as well. So very warm, and we're heading for a warm week generally coming up with maximum temperatures 2 to 6 degrees above average for June. And it's going to be particularly warm for minimum temperatures on Wednesday. We're getting a cold front approaching and moving over the state on Wednesday, but just before it does, the minimum temperatures are going to be 5 to 8 degrees above average for June on that day. So, yeah, pretty warm for the next week, comparatively, that is.
13: Okay. And as we head into the weekend next week, what's a preview there?
21: Oh, okay, yeah. So next weekend, it looks like there's another cold front. Cold front coming through Wednesday. It could be another one coming through Saturday, but it's a bit uncertain exactly how much rain it's going to be. But it's not going to be super strong at all. So two weakish cold fronts coming through in the next week.
13: Okay. Now, what sort of warnings have we got, Michael?
21: We have today a strong wind warning for the southwest and central west, and tomorrow for the strong wind warning for the far northwest, southwest and central west, and they're the only warnings out for today.
13: And did we have any rainfall anywhere of note?
21: None in the gauges since 9 a.m, but in the 24 hours to 9 a.m, the 3 millimetres was the tops, Mount Reid, City of Melbourne Bay, Luncheon Hill and Strathgordon all got 3.
13: And there was mention of snow in parts over the weekend. What sort of overnight temperatures are we looking at?
21: They'll be down. The snow will likely be melting off. I don't have the temperatures in front of me, but up on the hills, it'll be just above freezing at the best.
13: Okay.

0: That'll be melting is what I'm trying to say.
1: That's okay. Yeah. Coastal waters and swell, what's happening out there?
0: Yeah, we've got out on the waters, we've got north to northwesterlies today, 10 to 20 knots. They'll be increasing to 20 to 30 knots. About western waters today, tomorrow, northerlies, 15 to 25 knots, increasing to 25 to 35 knots about western waters. The swells about in the west and south today, we've got a 3.5 to 4.5 metre west to southwesterly, easing a little to 3 to 4 metres tomorrow. For both days in the north, there's a westerly around 1 metre, and in the east, and for both days, there's just a southerly at around 1 metre. The wave rider buoy, Tony, at the moment at Maria Island's at 1.1 metres, and the maximums have been about 1.7 metres there as well, so not very big swell.
1: Okay, Michael, thank you for that.
0: Thanks, Tony.
1: Bye. Cheers. Michael Conway from the Bureau with the latest information for you. We'll take you to a goat milk dairy in the south of the state in a moment.
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1: Now, with all the different meat options available, have you ever thought of purchasing goat meat? Leap Farm in Copping in southern Tasmania knows all things goats and produces goat meat, milk, cheese and even skincare. As winter is here, the farm's cheese production is slowing down, but the goats' mating season is just beginning. Our reporter Jasmine Snow caught up with one of the owners, Kate Field, in the middle of one of her paddocks surrounded by the goats.
7: Interestingly, goat meat is the most widely eaten red meat in the world. And we are Australia, not our farm. Australia is one of the biggest exporters of goat meat in the world. And a lot of it goes to Canada and to Mexico, which I find amazing. Oh, look, penguins smooching. We're in the paddock with all our maiden does and a couple of bucks who are tethered on long runs so that the girls can get away from them when they get a bit much. But it's mating season here at the moment.
8: How's this season been for you so far? I heard that it's the fourth dry season you've gone through.
7: It's a very dry year this year, and we've had four dry years in a row. So we had those lovely La Niña events in, I think, 2020, 21 and 22. And then since then, we've been getting at least 200 mils under our average annual rainfall. It was really nice the first year, not having to wade through mud during the spring when I've got all the babies. But we're desperate for rain again.
8: Have you had to buy some water or import some water?
7: We've actually been buying water both for our domestic consumption, but also for the cheese factory.
8: I saw online that the cheese season's coming to an end. What does that now look like going forward?
7: We milk once a day, and we tend to milk from early October, and we produce cheese for about 9 months. So we're coming up to the end of our cheese season. That coincides, the goats have a 5 month gestation period, so they're pregnant for 5 months. In their first trimester, when they get pregnant, we're still milking them. And then once their milk production drops significantly, we can dry them off and we can have a holiday, and they can have a holiday while they gestate as well over the cooler winter months. And then they have their babies in the springtime, sort of last week of September through October, and we start milking early October when enough of them have produced babies so that there's enough milk to warrant turning the machine on and harvesting the milk.
8: What type of goat products do you produce and make?
7: So the majority of what we produce is goat cheese in the Tongola brand, and we also produce goat meat because, of course, goats have to have babies to be able to produce milk. Goats generally have twins. They have a boy and a girl, generally, although this 2025 season we had 60% boys born on farm. But with the boys, obviously you can't milk boys, so we grow those on. We allow the kids and the mothers to stay together as a family unit. They grow

0: once they reach a certain size, a certain weight, then we turn them off and they're meat.
1: Are more people turning to goat meat?
0: We don't produce, you know, thousands of kilos of goat meat. Everything that we do produce, we are able to sell. Oh, we've got Spud that's just come up, and Spud looks very interested in eating your microphone. We started producing goat meat for retail consumption, I reckon 12, 13 years ago now. I had to work out how on earth to cook goat meat. I developed some recipes. We also developed some sausages, which our butcher makes for us. They're very, very popular because everyone in Australia knows how to cook a sausage. But what we've seen increasingly is that people are getting more familiar with how to cook goat, and they're trying new things and really enjoying what we're offering.
1: You got into farming just over 10 years ago here. Was this always the dream or the pipeline?
0: So we've been on farm now for 14 years. I'd always wanted to live on a farm since I was a kid. We had kind of planned that we'd do it one day, maybe when we were in our 50s or 60s or something. I'm so glad we didn't do that because farming's really physically hard. Mm-hmm. And it's expensive to enter into as well. So being able to enter in much younger meant that we've been able to generate and pour in some of our own wealth from off-farm incomes and enterprise. What we're doing wasn't really the dream to start off with, but then Ian really loved goat cheese and we found some land and realised that the land was actually well suited to goats rather than any other animal. And so we pursued a commercial cheese dairy production life as a result.
1: And I can imagine that came with a lot of learning obstacles.
0: So there was learning about the cheese and how to make cheese, how to affinage or to age cheese and mature it, because that is a completely different skill again from making cheese. We had to learn how to market, we had to learn how to set prices, we had to learn how to really run a business. Neither of us had run businesses beforehand. So there was the whole cheese side, but then there's the whole farming side. Goat husbandry as a particular skill as well has been at times very challenging. I thought I knew a lot after 3 years, and I realise now how little I actually knew. Learning how to become a goat midwife has always been fun, but at times incredibly stressful as well.
1: Going forward with the farm, what would you like to see and how would you like to see it evolve or develop?
0: I think that what I would like to see is that our farm continues to be resilient in the face of this very dry season, the fourth in a row. I would like to see that farmers are rewarded for maintaining ecosystem services in a way that encourages farmers to do so rather than taking alternative options that might be open to them. We need our communities to support farmers to actually manage the land and farm in a way with nature that is going to benefit the wider community while still being able to produce this very dry season, the fourth in a row. I would like to see that farmers are rewarded for maintaining ecosystem services in a way that encourages farmers to do so rather than taking alternative options that might be open to them. We need our communities to support farmers to actually manage the land and farm in a way with nature that is going to benefit the wider community while still being able to produce food and be financially sustainable. It's a really big ask. At the moment, if you want us to do all those things, then we're not paying enough for food.
2: That's reporter Jasmine Snow chatting there to Kate Field on all things goats at Leap Farm in the south of the state. And in the last couple of weeks, the farm has had some good falls of rain, including 25 millimetres last week. Australian farmers are set to produce less wheat, barley and canola this year because of dry seasonal conditions and high input costs, but they're on track to produce the nation's biggest crop of lentils. Matt Brand spoke to Nick Crundle, the CEO of Market Check, to find out more.
3: Yeah, it's exploded in Victoria and South Australia and is even creeping into places like WA and New South Wales. So if you look at the data, we've seen nearly 150% increase in planted acres to lentils since 2020. So there's been a massive response from growers towards lentils and away from more sort of traditional cropping rotations.
4: And why do you think that is?
3: A couple of things. Lentils were trading at $1,000 a tonne. Gross margins were very good. The seasons were very good. The incentive to do so was there for growers. So

0: you know, they were seeing their lentil crops outperforming the others when it came to the end of the financial year, and that incentivized them to keep ploughing into more lentil programs. On top of that, we've obviously got this US-Iranian conflict, you know, you can get around some of the input cost pressures by growing lentils relative to maybe canola, which uses more nitrogen and things like that.
1: Yeah, it's a crop that kind of produces a fair bit of its own nitrogen, yes?
0: Yeah, exactly. So you don't need to apply nearly as much, if any, nitrogen. It's a much more resilient crop when it comes to any sort of fertilizer relative to things like wheat and canola, which is what we're seeing being taken out of the rotation and swung to lentils. So that's been a really big shift for 2026.
1: So the market and prices were fantastic. What's the market looking like at the moment, though?
0: Yeah, they've come back a lot. You know, obviously, when you increase supply and increase acreage for years on years, you do impact the price. So you're looking at about $660 delivered into Melbourne, Geelong at the moment for lentils. You're looking at about $640 for South Australia. So gone, unfortunately, are the days of 1,000-tonne lentil pricing.
2: That's Nick Rundle, CEO of MarketCheck, talking to Matt Brown about lentil production. Still to come on today's edition of The Country Hour, 100 years of shearing contractors association in the wool industry and the $23,000 Kelpie on its way to a Tasmanian farm. First up, the news headlines with Ellie Ward.
3: Thanks, Tony. Professor Richard Scollier's family is remembering him for his dedication to research and to his loved ones after he died aged 59 following a three-year battle with brain cancer. His brother-in-law, Charles Nichols, spoke on behalf of the family, thanking all Australians for supporting Professor Scollier, particularly over the past 3 years. The Tasmanian Greens say there are several options that will be considered if Premier Jeremy Rockliffe refuses to answer the questions outlined in a letter regarding the resignation of former Minister Madeleine Ogilvie. The letter, signed by the party and members of the crossbench, demands the Premier answer a total of questions, 30 questions, by 9 a.m. on Friday. The questions include when he first became aware Ms. Ogilvie was involved in a Supreme Court proceeding and when he knew she may have misled Parliament. Israel says it's hit military targets in western and central Iran. Meanwhile, Australia's Prime Minister has repeated calls for de-escalation in the Middle East. And New South Wales Premier Chris Minns says aerial shooting of brumbies in the Snowy Mountains is the only way to control the booming population of feral horses. The culling program will resume tomorrow in the Kosciuszko National Park. As many as 16,000 horses are believed to be roaming the park, but the government is legally required to reduce that number to just 3,000 by mid-next year. More news at 1.
4: Put your clue-solving skills to the test with Tassie Hide and Seek. Each day we'll be giving you clues to a secret location somewhere in Tasmania. All those clues could be anywhere across the day, so you've got to keep listening. First person to guess correctly will go into the draw to see the Race Around the World finale in Sydney, with flights and accommodation included. Tassie Hide and Seek. From ABC Northern Tasmania.
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2: The Shearing Contractors Association of Australia was in Port Lincoln last week meeting with contractors, but also wool growers, to share with them why they should get more accreditations when it comes to selling their wool. The association also used the conference to celebrate its 100th AGM. Jason Letchford is the secretary of the association and is speaking here with Brooke Neindorf about travelling to the Eyre Peninsula and the conference.
6: The association originated back in 1927, so it's nice to be part of something that's, you know, gives to the industry and it's got some history and some credibility to it. So we're quite excited about being here. Yeah, so we're looking forward to it.
7: Was the role back in 1927 pretty similar to what it is today?
6: Largely, they. It's a great question. We've actually got a historian sort of having a bit of a chat to us. But the main role was back then. You really had an antagonized industry where you had the unions had started up. You know, in it's really the birth of the Pastoral Award, which is what shearers work under, is the first ever award in Australia. From that award and from that union, there was a small union created called the Australian Workers Union. Well, I'm obviously being sarcastic because it is, you know, the biggest union. And from that, there was a political party called the Australian Labor Party that was born. So that started, 30 or 40 years before us. And then you had graziers back then. They are obviously under pressure from unions, unionisation. You get to 1919 and you had the Russian Revolution, you had communism, and you had a whole bunch of stuff going on in the world. So there was clearly an us versus them sort of going on with labour versus the people that own the land and the farm and the resources. And according to the historians, the Shearing Contracts Association of Australia stepped in. It was actually originally, you know, the New South Wales Shearing Contracts Association that was registered, and it stepped in as the arbitrator between the two parties. And historically, that's the role we've played, is all the way through to the Wycombe dispute, if you can read through the archives of that. And it's been an important role, according to historians, not just patting myself on in the back, but it's been a pragmatic role. You've had sort of two ideologies at some points. You know, if anyone remembers the Wycombe dispute, it was really an ideology there, and there was sort of the concept of union busting and things like that. And you know, again, not talking myself up here, but there was a practical role to play to say, okay, well, we need to respect both wishes here, but we need to get on the job with harvesting the nation's wool, and that's really where the association's landed and still plays that role today. It's more mechanical now. Awards, as we all know, the Fair Work Commission gave everyone a pay rise yesterday, and we roll through that way, so it's less antagonised, but still an important role.
7: With the pay rises, what does that mean for shearers?
6: It's like anyone, it's going to kick up the price of shearing around about 5%. 4.75 was, you know, the official number. It'll add around 19 cents to the award, if anyone out there knows their thing. So it'll take us up to around $4.19. It will be the official award rate for shearing what, you know, you call a flock sheep, you know, your standard merino sheep. And obviously lots of the country pays more than that, you know, around about 10 to 15% in most areas, with everything from cost of living to farmers really struggling, from the price of diesel. You know, how many shearing contractors actually pass on that pay rise to their workers, given that they're above the award? That'll be up to the market to determine that. But we've worked really hard to be that arbitrator and make sure that we had enough shearers. 2021, 2022, aligning with COVID. It wasn't a lockout of the New Zealanders, but we didn't have them here in the current supply. And we worked really hard. And part of that was to encourage people to come into the industry and stay in the industry. And that's, you know, where we are today, that the workers, when they're working, are making really good money. But now we're in this nervous time of continuity of work. You know, the national flocks declined again. The forecast for it is not great. You know, that's the elephant in the room, really, for us as service providers to the wool industry, is we're really worried about that. And that's part of our conference in the next couple of days to talk about that.
7: I was going to ask you, how is the industry going with, you know, with the rising fuel costs, people even be able to just get to shearing sheds and be there? Obviously they travel a lot, so has they been affected by that?
6: There was certainly nervousness, as everyone saw it, you know, when we saw people, you know, queuing up to fill up. But there was there was some inconvenience there, but really it came down to that. There was some, you know, practical solutions. There was a lot more carpooling, and people just, you know, got on with the job of making it happen. So the sheep still got shorn. That was all very grateful. We're all obviously hot, crossing our fingers that, you know, things in the Middle East don't flare up again, and we can get on with doing our jobs, you know. So, but yeah, look, we, you know, on the same token, what we're more worried about now is we've done a lot of training. The industry, wool growers, have invested a lot in shearer training over the last sort of 2, 3, 4 years. And now we've got some really great people trained up, but the continuity of work's a problem, and we're really nervous about losing them. So that's, again, you know, what we're going to be talking about today, and ways that we can help farmers help themselves through things like accreditation programs, quality assurance, sustainability. All that, they're not just buzzwords. They're stuff that we need to action and put them into place. we're under pressure from, you know, animal welfare always, or all industries that deal with, you know, growing protein and being part of, you know, food and fibre, they need to do it right. And that's what we're certainly going to be talking about as well.
7: As you mentioned there, you've got the conference here in Port Lincoln as well over the next couple of days. But I guess, yeah, those key points there, is it about getting the growers in and how they can better work with the shearing contractors? What will you sort of be doing with them?
6: Yeah, it's a little bit tail wagging the dog. We're certainly using this next couple of days as an education campaign for shearing contractors. You know, we're service, you know, to be clear, we're service providers to farmers, but we want to have our members and the service providers really well educated on what farmers need to do to maximise their return on investment or return on their farm, and that's getting better prices for wool. And part of that, you know, the message is really clear now, Brooke, is that accreditation does bring a premium. Getting there is challenging, but you know, there's only 1 in 8 growers have the opportunity to be accredited, and those other seven out of 8 growers need to, you know, do themselves, you know, do the hard yards. It's not easy to become accredited and do what it requires, but they will. There is a return on investment, and I mean, there's not many, you know, that's the basic, you know, there's data out there saying if you put the time in into your flock and you manage your flock so that you can become accredited, then you'll get a uplift in that. And you know, we're very grateful to the heavens that we've seen an uplift in the price of wool in the last year. Otherwise, it really would have been dire. But you know, there's a nervousness with that uplift in the price that, you know, people, you can call it technically a short squeeze. There's a shortage of the fibre around at the moment. But if we don't, you know, all work together with downstream, with producers, with processors, I mean, the processors will only tolerate a limited supply for so long before they'll switch. You know, we're talking about, you know, the international processors in China and the rest of the world. If they don't have that quantity of wool coming through that's available at a reasonable price, I understand that the growers need to make it worthwhile for them. But, you know, those processors will shift out of processing merino wool. So that's something that we all, you know, really need to be mindful of.
7: If there are more growers that are accredited,
6: yeah,
7: like you want them to be moving forward, does that help with those outside pressures as well in the industry?
6: Absolutely.

0: moving forward. Does that help with those outside pressures as well in the industry?
1: Absolutely. Because you, at the moment, we, you know, it's consumer driven. For example, one of the accreditation programs called RWS. It's the international program. AWECS certainly has a program too, but and it's a successful program. But they have nearly 1,000 retailers that have signed up to these accreditation processes, who are saying really clearly that they're only going to buy wool through accredited growers. And the IWTO, the International Wool Textile Organization, last year at their international conference, said, you know, Australian wool growers are making it tough for them to buy the product, and they're really choosing, you know, we're ranked number 3 in terms of choice at the moment because of the lack of accreditation. It's controversial, I know, and people are out there and probably rolling their eyes and saying, what do I know? But I'm just passing I'm the messenger here, saying that's what the international market's saying, that they're buying South African merino wool, they're buying, you know, New Zealand merino wool. They're only making up, I don't have all the stats, but less than 20% of the whole global supply. We're 80%, but we're number 3. We're number the third cab off the rank in terms of people not being accredited. So, you know, there's a message out there that I'm not sure where it fell over, like why growers are not really aware of those facts. But, you know, that's part of our job, is to not preach to people or tell them what to do, but just be aware of the facts that this is what the international market's wanting now. So it's clear.
2: The Secretary of the Shearing Contractors Association of Australia, Jason Letchford, speaking with Brooke Neindorf about the wool industry and 100 years of the association. And the wool market strengthened again last week with the benchmark AWECS Eastern Market Indicator rising 30 cents across the 2 selling days. The EMI lifted 11 cents on the first day and a further 19 cents on the second day of sales, extending the market's run of gains to 5 consecutive selling days. And that follows the previous week's stronger result of 54 cents, resulting in an 84 cent rise in a fortnight. So getting closer to that 2,000 cents a kilo mark for the wool industry. Coming up in a moment, we've got a scanner that's just been released that has a good look at strawberries. You know, you get them home, the punnet of strawberries, and in a day or two, they might go furry. Well, this thing looks at the strawberries and can tell if that's going to happen.
3: 8, 9, 10. Ready or not, Tassie Hide and Seek is here. 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
2: We'll talk kelpies and the Casterton auction in a few minutes' time, but have you ever bought a punnet of strawberries only to get them home and find them going furry in the fridge a day or two later? It's a big problem for the strawberry industry, as damage to the delicate fruit is hard to detect early and usually appears only after it's gone to market. AI technology company Go Merco thinks it's found a solution, which it demonstrated for the first time at the Agritech meetup in Adelaide last week as part of Hort Connections. CEO Dr. Sivram Krish explains.
5: You probably have brought strawberries. You probably took it home and you put it in your fridge for 2 days. And what did you discover?
6: Mold sometimes.
5: Right? Exactly. So consumer satisfaction is a huge problem. If you look at most US supermarkets, it's at 2 out of 5. And it's very hard to detect, harder to manage. And consumers choose which supermarket to go to see if they're selling the freshest produce. So strawberry is very much high on the radar. Not only, you know, the interest in the strawberry, but it's also kind of an indicator for freshness for a supermarket, which is of huge importance to them.
6: Strawberries that are particularly susceptible to the damage as well, as opposed to sort of other fruits?
5: Right. So we realized by talking to supermarkets, 3 things are in the hot list. Number 1 is strawberry. Second is green leaves. We are doing that as well. And the 3rd is tomatoes. These are the things that are on the consumer's radar when they see whether the supermarket is selling fresh produce or not.
6: And with strawberries, as you say, it's harder to detect. So often it is going off to market.

0: and it's after it's arrived at market that some of these problems become apparent. It's not necessarily easy to pick them up in through the processing stage.
1: That's correct. So just imagine strawberry is basically a sugar water balloon, right, with seeds on top. So when you pluck it, you press it, and it bounces back. So you can't see the damage, and it's all hand plucked. So what happens is, at an early stage, you can't see it, but you've damaged the skin, and you start seeing the defects later. Then also it's packed in these boxes, and they get squeezed. And then after a certain skin damage, the juices ooze out. That's called wet bruising. So dry bruising is, when you see it's pressed in. Wet bruising is when the juices ooze out. And what happens next is fungus. So it's a progressive decay. The first stage is very difficult to detect. The second stage is when consumers start complaining. And the third stage is when they get disgusted.
0: Well, the last thing you want is consumers turned off, and obviously it would be a pretty significant waste issue as well. So your company was what, commissioned to try and find or come up with a solution?
1: Right. So we did a paid beta with a very large US supermarket chain, and they looked at all solutions for this and chose us because ours is a simple, lightweight, multi-produce thing that can pretty much assess any fresh vegetable. Though we have now specialized on the difficult problems, we soon will be able to do everything, every fresh veg. Ideally suited when they have a truck coming in, they pull out samples and they have to do a quick QC, which is now done manually. And every QC person, two records won't match. Every supermarket, you would hear in Australia, a huge amount gets rejected. And within the same supermarket chain, one inspector will pass, the other will fail. So the subjectivity is a huge problem in quality assessment.
0: So explain the solution you came up with. How does it work?
1: So the solution overall is AI in a box. So this is one thing that is obvious to most farmers and most people who are close to the industry, but not obvious to everybody else, I think, is that quality is a continuum. The taste of a strawberry depends on what fertilizer was used, where it was grown, what was the weather, blah, blah, blah, even before it's harvested. After harvested, how is it stored? How is it handled? How is it transported? Right? And that's it's a biological product, right? Now, what we do, we have this archaic system called quality control, which is really a gate. It passes the gate or not, and you have no idea what happened to it. You have no historic data. So this is a huge, deficiency or flaw, because all these produce actually spoil. And you can actually, to some extent, predict how they spoil. Now, when I'm speaking, I'm sure AI can predict my next word. But, nobody can look at a strawberry and say how old it is, right? Or when it's going to spoil. So that's the problem we solve. We have accurate QC along the chain, and you combine the data, you are able to build predictive models, which will essentially increase consumer satisfaction eventually. That's the goal.
0: Okay. And so then there is an actual, architecture or an actual physical, something that is inserted into the chain process for the strawberries to go through?
1: Correct. So we demoed this today, but the strawberry, because you can't really roll it or handle it a lot, we are currently, the current version only does samples. So you get a punnet and you put it on rollers and you QC it. But we are working to extend that so that you can do continuously. But typically strawberries are not rolled because they are delicate fruit. Now with spinach, we can put it on a belt and look at every single leaf, every single one of them. And we can even put this on a harvesting machine, so you QC at harvest. We are developing the next version, which will probably do larger volumes. But right now, it's only for sampling. So very, very often, it's the retail chains who can use this, and also the aggregators, those who buy from farms and then supply to supermarkets. They have a need to QC sample sizes. So that's what we do.
0: You've done a bit of a demo here in South Australia.
1: Today, we launched it.
0: Brilliant. What kind of reaction did you get? And is there a lot of industry interest in this?
1: We don't expect industry interest because we believe we are ahead of everybody else. So we have to, we shock people by saying this is what we have done. And everybody shakes their head and a few people get it. We don't expect everybody to get it. because right now everything is AI, right? Every company is an AI company. Everybody is doing AI. People don't really have a good sense of what does it take to do strawberry, right? Very, very hard. Nobody has done it. So we are in this whole AI hogwash era. Unless you try it, nobody knows how hard it is. I don't think there are, from what I know, there aren't successful solutions yet. I think we are the first to be able to do particularly the hard things, like things like no calyx or white patch or fungus. When it's extremely obvious, a high school kid can now build an AI app. But to do very early stage detection is pretty hard. We spent, you know, many, many years developing this.
2: Game Biocryo CEO Dr. Shivam Krish speaking with Selena Green about an AI scanner which can detect problems with fresh strawberries. Well, the Victorian bred Kelpie, which fetched the second highest price at the annual Casterton auction at the weekend, is headed for a Tasmanian farm. The dog fetched $23,000 when the hammer fell, only $500 short of the highest price at yesterday's auction. North Tasmanian Kelpie breeder Craig Shelton, who will transport the dog back to Tasmania, says it was a great weekend in Victoria.
3: Yeah, so we've come over again. We've been coming over for, I don't know, 13 or 14 years now. We've missed a couple, but we've come over for the weekend with two dogs and sold both those on to new homes, so that was really good.
4: Did you get a good price?
3: We did get a pretty good price, yeah. The little bitch, like I said, we thought she might have made a little bit more, but the market, you know, obviously determines what they're worth, and, the guys that bought them are happy, so that's the main thing.
4: And where will she be going?
3: In Victoria, both not far from Casterton, I think. Yeah, both fairly local. So,
4: and what about the highest priced dog over the weekend? What price did it reach?
3: So the highest price was one of Paul McPhail's, was $23,500. Yeah, and then there was another one for $23,000 and a couple around the $20,000 mark as well. So, you know, the top 10 dogs were rewarded pretty well with price. So that was good.
4: And you had Devil and Snare.
3: That's it, yeah. So Devil was 9-month-old and Snare was just a bit under 3. So they're actually half-brother and sister out of one of my main dogs, but by different size. And Snare is just that real good, genuine farm dog. Like, he's nothing pretty and classy, but he can just get in and get a job done. And that rough and tumble in the yards is where he really shines.
4: Now, one of the dogs that made $23,000 is coming to Tasmania, I believe. What's the story there?
3: Yeah, so, one of the guys from out the Nile, he purchased the dog and native hut Frank, and he rang just as a hammer fell and said, would you be able to bring him back? So, we've organised with the owner to pick him up and bring him home for him. So, yeah, he's a pretty handy dog. I didn't get a chance to see his run, but like I said, there's quite a few, you know, seen it and said he was a very nice dog, and he's a beautiful type of dog, so... We'll have him aboard and bring him back home.
4: So how was the weekend all up? Plenty of people there?
3: Yeah, it was a really good crowd. Yeah, the festival was a lot around the festival on the Saturday, and then, really good crowd yesterday around the auction, and, it was good. Fantastic support around it. So
4: now you're on the road in Victoria, but not necessarily on the road home at the moment. What are you doing today?
3: We're off to visit an Angus stud today. So part of our other enterprise is Island Angus, and over here today to meet up with Malcolm Cash from Dollar Angus to check out some cattle and some country. And
4: how's it going at home with the cattle at the moment? How have things been?
3: Pretty good. Cattle prices are good. We're only just getting into our stud. It's been sort of sitting in the background for the last 4 or 5 years, and we're just, just sort of starting to get it going. But it's pretty good.
2: Pretty good. That's Clint Shelton from Island Kelpies, who sold two dogs at the annual Casterton auction at the weekend. And he'll be transporting home the dog that fetched the second highest price at the auction, $23,000. And he'll find a new home, at least, on a North Tasmanian farm. 23 grand for a Kelpie. Joel Reinberger, what do you reckon?
5: Oh, yeah. I'll buy a couple, Tony, if you've got some to spare.
2: That's a good price.
5: Wow.
2: It's a good price. No,
5: either buy a new car or get a dog.
2: Yeah. Well, the dog's worth, you know, probably two workers.
5: To a farmer who works, who works with animals, worth their weight in gold.
2: Yes.
5: Just the distance they can travel, like the how far they run every day, is unbelievable.
2: Mm. And you don't have to recharge them.
5: Well, you do, but it's with PAL.
2: Oh, dear. What's on the program today?
5: All right. Now, we do have footy on the program, or over the program, from 2:05. This is, of course, the King's birthday weekend clash, traditional clash. So,
2: yep, Collingwood and Melbourne.
5: Melbourne, go the D's, go the mighty D's, and lots of people throwing them into freezing water as part of that as well.
2: I'll go for Collingwood.
5: Don't do that, Tony. You're just going down in my estimation, Tony. You just suddenly.
2: There's lots of fabulous Collingwood fans out there listening at the moment.
5: No, there's not, Tony. Not one.
2: I bet you I can get one to text me 0438 922 936. If you're a Collingwood fan, just give us a text, will you?
5: So, look, yes, we're a Demons family. I'm nowhere near as into it as my wife is, but, we're a D's family. So I'll be looking forward to keeping an eye on that as it's going on. But we'll still be here on your digital radio and on ABC Listen and on Channel 25 on the TV and on the computer, etc. All the places you can listen to us digitally, you can still get us being here in the program if you're not a sports fan.
2: So you've still got a choice, which is great.
5: Yeah, exactly that. Now, postcode bingo today takes us to 7216, which is St Helens and surrounds on the east coast, out to kind of Pyangana, etc. So, Tony's got a smile on his face. I can tell he's already got a Collingwood supporter texting him.
2: Tewksbury Dave, go Pies. And what do we got? Go the mighty Pies. Good on you, Tony Leilani. Thank you. There you go. I tell you, there's some nice Collingwood fans out there. There's a couple, but that'll do.
5: In all of Tasmania, there are two, Tony. It's great.
2: I don't think so.
5: But so anyway, we're going to be meeting a whole lot of people who live in that area, in Binelong Bay and St Helens, etc. We've also got some wildlife talk back today. Dr. Sally Bryant's going to be with us. It's always... A little dicey on a day when we're only digital to get talk back.
2: Yeah.
5: But hey, Dr. Sally's got lots of things to talk about. Apparently, it's frog spawning season.
2: Oh, of course.
5: So the frogs are out and about.
2: I had that in my diary.
5: Yeah. You go out to a pond and play Barry White songs just to do your bit for Australian conservation, don't you, Tony?
2: Yeah. Donna, hi, Tony. I would rather go back to black and white television than watch a black and white Guernsey. That's from Donna. Okay, Donna, you're not a Pies fan. Debbie says, go Pies. Good on you, Debbie. There you go.
5: So, yes, we'll be talking a little bit about frogs and other things going on in nature at the moment. And going to meet someone who's earned a medal for the King's Birthday Honours, Gary White, who's an AMBO and has earned the ambulance medal. Like, quite an incredible career he's had. We'll catch up with him.
2: So it'll be split action, Joel, on the radio.
5: That is right.
2: And then on digital later on. Good on you, Joel, from 1:30.
5: Thank you.
2: I'll put a podcast of today's program up for you on the Country Hour, ABC Rural Online. 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
8: Good afternoon, Guy Stainer with ABC News. The Tasmanian Greens say there are several options that will be considered if Premier Jeremy Rockliffe refuses to answer questions about the resignation of former Minister Madeleine Ogilvie. A letter sent to the Premier and signed by the party and members of the crossbench demands Mr Rockliffe answer a total of 30 questions by 9 a.m. on Friday. The questions include when he first became aware Ms Ogilvie was involved in Supreme Court proceedings and when he knew she may have misled Parliament. Greens Deputy Leader Vicar Bailey says he just wants answers.
9: There are other options on the table in there. You can censure ministers, you can refer them to privileges, and you can order documents and information. And so I guess everything's on the table. The path of least resistance for the Premier is clearly to just respond to this letter and answer each and every one of these questions. That's what we hope and expect him to do.
8: The ABC has contacted the government for a response. Israel says it's hit military targets in western and central Iran. William Howard Evans has the latest.
10: The Israeli Defense Forces says the strikes have hit targets belonging to the Iranian terror regime. Israel's National Security Minister, Itamar Ben-Gvir, had declared that Iran must burn after it launched a wave of strikes at Israel. Tehran says these strikes were in retaliation for repeated violations of an April ceasefire, and it was defending its security and national interests, while warning any retaliation will be met with a crushing and comprehensive response. Meanwhile, in Tehran, locals have taken to the streets to celebrate the military's latest action against Israel, waving flags and chanting "Death to America."
8: Still overseas, and buildings have collapsed and tsunami alerts have been issued after a powerful 7.8 magnitude earthquake hit the Philippines. Southeast Asia

0: correspondent Tim Swanston has more.
1: There has been quite some significant damage to certain buildings there in the south of Mindanao. There's no immediate reports of casualties at this stage. That tsunami warning does cover quite a large swath of Southeast Asia. Of course, Philippines is the area of most concern. There's evacuations taking part in the southern part of Mindanao, of course, but there's been tsunami warnings that have also been issued for in Indonesia. The north there in North Sulawesi in particular will be most of concern, but those tsunami warnings have also been issued for Malaysia.
0: Professor Richard Scollier's family is remembering him for his dedication to research and to his loved ones after he died at the age of 59 after 3 years with brain cancer. His brother-in-law, Charles Nichols, spoke on behalf of the family this morning, thanking all Australians for supporting Professor Scollier, particularly over the past 3 years. Mr. Nichols says Mr. Scollier's family is planning to carry on his legacy and advocacy about brain cancer.
2: He will live on through his published work in melanoma, his impact on brain cancer treatment, his honest and raw media interviews and social posts, which lifted the veil of secrecy around cancer.
0: New South Wales Premier Chris Minns says aerial shooting of brumbies in the Snowy Mountains is the only way to control the booming population of feral horses. The culling program will resume tomorrow in the Kosciuszko National Park after the latest government survey found the brumbie population had spiked over a 12-month period. As many as 16,000 horses are believed to be roaming the park, but the government is legally required to reduce that number to just 3,000 by mid-next year. Mr. Minns says the growth of the brumbie population is putting the existence of the national park at risk.
3: It is having a massive impact on the ecology for the park. And as a result, if we let the brumbie numbers get out of control, well, you'll lose a natural wonder, a marvel that we've got in New South Wales, and that is the ecology in the Snowy National Park.
0: Actor Rose Byrne has missed out on a Tony Award for Best Actress in a play for her role in Fallen Angels. The award has gone to Leslie Manville for her acclaimed Broadway debut in Oedipus. Cats, the Jellicle Ball, which reimagines the 1980s feline musical as a celebration of queer ballroom culture, has won for Best Direction of a Musical. And a revival of Death of a Salesman has picked up a swathe of trophies, as has musical comedy Schmigadoon. To Tasmania's weather, there's strong wind warnings for the southwest and central west coast. Showers developing about the north this afternoon. It's currently 13 degrees in Burnie, 14 in Devonport, 15 in Launceston and 16 in Hobart.
4: Good afternoon. I hope you're well. Welcome to The World Today. I'm Andy Park, coming to you from Gadigal Land in Sydney. This Monday, Israel strikes back at Iran, putting further strain on the ceasefire and the US relationship with its Middle East ally. And the alarming new way scammers are targeting their prey.
5: We are seeing scammers utilising both technology and psychology incredibly effectively to trap their victims in this crime.
4: First, though, world-renowned cancer researcher Professor Richard Scollier is being remembered as a medical pioneer, dying of an aggressive brain tumour at the age of 59. He had a three-year battle with the disease, drawing on his own groundbreaking immunotherapy research, which helped transform melanoma survival rates to treat his own cancer. Political leaders and the medical fraternity are honouring Professor Scollier today, who was also jointly named the Australian of the Year in 2024. His work, however, lives on, with several reputable research bodies now conducting clinical trials into his treatment options for glioblastoma. Catherine Gregory reports.
6: Becoming a patient changes everything.
7: Professor Richard Scollier, just a couple of months ago, gave his message of hope and bravery to the 2026 graduates at Sydney University.
6: What if we try something new?
7: He was pushing the boundaries of medical science.
6: I became the first brain cancer patient to receive experimental neoadjuvant therapies based on melanoma research. It was a risk, but one worth taking.
7: Though Professor Scolia has died at age 59 from an incredibly aggressive form of brain cancer, he leaves behind an extraordinary legacy.
8: The cancer specialist who became his own subject

0: Not only did he make amazing medical breakthroughs, but Prime Minister Anthony Albanese also describes Richard Scolio as a personal friend, neighbour and true Australian.
1: He said he wanted to be remembered as a proud everyday Aussie who gave it a crack, but did so with humility, love and compassion. He says this in his final letter. We all have a responsibility to try to change the future for others and leave the world a better place.
0: Above all, though, Richard Scolio is remembered as a husband to Katie and father to his three children, Emily, Matthew and Lucy. Charlie Nicol, Richard Scolio's brother-in-law, speaking in Sydney today.
2: Richard was talented, passionate, selfless and loyal. His family meant everything to him, and his passing has left a big hole in our lives.
0: He describes how Richard Scolio was diagnosed with glioblastoma in 2023, a type of cancer that normally has a survival rate of 12 months, but he made it 3 years. And in those years, he participated in countless bike rides and runs to raise money for cancer research.
2: His rationale was simple. He wanted to continue to make a difference, and he wanted cancer patients to know they weren't alone.
0: He also spent those years working with his colleague and co-director at the Melanoma Institute, oncologist Georgina Long, to try and find a cure for his cancer.
3: We've taken everything, absolutely every bit of knowledge from melanoma, and we've thrown it at Richard's tumour.
0: The two of them had developed an immunotherapy treatment for melanoma patients. It's considered a significant breakthrough, improving survival rates by up to 50%. Immunotherapy supercharges the immune system so it can recognise the cancer and start to destroy it.
4: The suggestion was made this might be worth trying for brain tumours. It had never been done before. It was incredibly risky, and he understood that.
0: Emeritus Professor of Surgery at the University of Sydney, John Thompson, is also from the Melanoma Institute and a close friend of Richard Scolio.
4: You know, this treatment could well have killed him, but he thought it would push the boundary forward. It seems that it did have a beneficial effect.
0: Gary Maddox is a senior writer at The Herald and co-author of Brainstorm, a book about Richard Scolio's fight with brain cancer. He explains the significance of the treatment.
5: It's something that's gone around the world as well, and I guess they hope that maybe there's a chance that this could revolutionise brain cancer treatment as well. And what Rich went through, he did a lot of data was collected on him, and this formed enough body of research to inspire a clinical trial.
0: The Peter MacCallum Cancer Centre in Melbourne is conducting the trial, and there's another one in the US. Gary Maddox says the other key lasting legacy, though, is how Richard Scolio lived his final years as a cancer patient.
5: He was very willing to talk about the ups and downs of his treatment, and I think that really helped not only draw attention to brain cancer, but also it just helped people who were probably going through cancer themselves.
6: Journalist and author Gary Maddox ending that report by Catherine Gregory. After disaster or calamity, repairing the body is often easier than healing the mind. It's a factor that's often overlooked. Despite the best intentions, trauma can be compounded by treatment too, especially for the littlest patients whose wide eyes and ears are taking it all in a scary or unfamiliar hospital emergency room. That's one of the forefronts of study for which Justin Canardi has been recognised today in the King's Birthday Honours, together with distinguished service to clinical psychology, to the understanding of traumatic stress, to governance roles and to tertiary education. Emeritus Professor Justin Canardi, AO, congratulations to you.
7: Thanks very much, Andy.
6: Your career was deeply shaped by the 1989 Newcastle earthquake and the sort of lingering traumatic stress in victims there. But more recently, it was a little girl in ICU whose experience at the hands of the healthcare system more or less influenced your work and research. What happened with that little girl?
7: The girl was experiencing quite a lot of distress and pain, and the way that the staff responded to that distress was somewhat dismissive because they were working primarily on...
6: Influenced your work and research. What happened with that little girl?
7: The girl was experiencing quite a lot of distress and pain, and the way that the staff responded to that distress was somewhat dismissive because they were working primarily on...

0: on her physical well-being, and I could see that there was an opportunity to do something that might reduce her distress rather than increase it, which is what was happening in that situation.
1: I mean, we obviously know a lot more about treating trauma these days preventatively alongside physical injury. So what do we know now that we didn't when your career in psychology began?
0: We know now that there is traumatic stress in the whole of the lifespan, including in very young children. This is something that we didn't realise the actual impact that it has on children for many, many years. We also know that the physical effects of an injury or an illness can also have significant psychological effects, and that those effects can have an impact on not just their psychological recovery, but also their physical recovery. We also know now that there are things that we can do early on to help to promote recovery and to prevent long-term problems in children.
1: I mean, if you've ever spent any time in hospital, it's the little things, really, the kindness of a heated blanket, the pleasure of a visit from family, a biscuit with your tea, that sort of thing. Another little, not so little thing is sleep as well, isn't it, for recovery?
0: That's right. If we think about an ICU, which is a place where the primary goal is to keep somebody from dying, often those places are quite noisy and with lots of bright lights. And we understand, or we have come to understand, that sleep is very important in promoting a person's recovery. If a child is kept constantly awake by things that are going on in their environment, that can actually make it much more difficult for them to recover psychologically as well as physically.
1: So using your King's Birthday recognition today, how do you want the healthcare system writ large to better treat trauma, not just in children, but in adults as well?
0: Well, we know generally that there have been big shifts in healthcare recently, in the growing recognition about how we deliver care having an impact as much as the care itself. So what we do understand is that that actually can be very useful in promoting better psychological and physical outcomes. I would like to see that the importance of trauma-informed care, which is often what the term that's used for it, actually gets expanded so that it's something that occurs in every potentially traumatic interaction with children and adults in healthcare settings. In fact, work that we've done suggests and indicates that that can be done and that it actually promotes better outcomes.
1: And made all the more possible for your research and work over the decades. Emeritus Professor Justin Canardi AO, congratulations.
0: Thank you very much, Andy.
1: I'm Andy Park. 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Just search for The World Today. Overseas, and Israel has launched strikes against central and western Iran, despite a warning from US President Donald Trump that Israel should not retaliate against an Iranian attack several hours earlier. Iran fired missiles at several Israeli targets on Sunday in its first direct attack on the country since a ceasefire came into effect in April. President Trump had reportedly told Israel's Prime Minister Benjamin Netanyahu not to respond in a bid to keep peace talks with Tehran on track. Here's Bridget Fitzgerald.
2: In footage released by Iran's military, rockets blast into the sky towards northern Israel. Tehran launched the missiles in what it says was a response to Israeli strikes on the southern suburbs of the Lebanese capital, Beirut, which it says violates a ceasefire agreement. Iran's state-run news agency reported this message from the Public Relations Office of the Islamic Revolutionary Guard Corps.
3: Tonight's operation was a warning. Should these acts of aggression be repeated, the responses will be broader in scope.
2: Iran has repeatedly said any ongoing peace deal with the United States would need to extend to Lebanon, where Israel and the Iran-backed militia group Hezbollah have been locked in a conflict since March. Sunday's airstrike was Iran's first direct attack on Israel since a ceasefire

0: ceasefire was declared in April, and Israel has now responded, confirming it launched strikes across central and western Iran, despite reports the US President Donald Trump had earlier told Israeli Prime Minister Benjamin Netanyahu not to retaliate. Jennifer Gavito is a former US Deputy Assistant Secretary of State for Iran and Iraq.
1: I think it's an important reminder that, you know, if you're simply looking at military strength, Iran will continue, regardless likely of what the United States or Israel does, Iran will continue to possess some conventional capabilities that can disrupt global trade or inflict harm on certainly U.S. allies in the region, to include Israel. And I do think that that's an important reminder and reaffirms why a diplomatic solution is the only way that we are going to truly see this war come to an end.
0: With Donald Trump urging both sides to stand down, there's been recent debate over the extent of U.S. influence over Israel. Brendan O'Connor is a professor of U.S. politics and U.S. foreign relations at the United States Studies Center at the University of Sydney.
2: Trump, in some ways, is facing an Israeli prime minister, I think, who on Lebanon and Iran, the popularity of those wars in Israel is around 75%, where the war in Iran is pretty unpopular in the United States, sort of generally under 40% support, which is very low for the first year of a war that the United States is involved in. So very different political circumstances, and clearly getting pushback from the Israeli Prime Minister.
0: Professor O'Connor says managing fighting between Israel and Hezbollah is making tough negotiations between the United States and Tehran all the more difficult.
2: I think the more complicating factor in this is Iran. I mean, how Iran deals with this conflict, whether it's reached a point where it feels that it doesn't have that much to lose. Its leaders have been targeted, so they're not going to feel at all safe. And they're in a position where they're just pushing because they have this capacity to halt oil supplies, and they want to support their allies in Lebanon. And they feel that there's, you know, not much to be gained from any kind of peace deal, because bombing may just occur at any time. So I think there's got to be a sort of, you know, there's a deep lack of trust on both sides in these negotiations, and that makes predicting the end of them incredibly difficult.
0: President Trump says Iran's strikes on Israel have not changed his desire to continue peace talks with Tehran.
3: Bridget Fitzgerald reporting there. Members of remote Indigenous communities across Australia are painfully aware their life expectancy rates are worsening compared to other Australians. In one Northern Territory Aboriginal community, residents there are calling for an investigation into their local death rate, which they describe as not normal. Jane Barden reports.
4: Mumbalia elder Yugawil Nancy McDinney is shocked to have lost her younger brother, Mr. McDinney, aged 50, to cancer last year.
5: I was in big shock. Too many of the young people gone, and me, I'm older than my brother, just passed away.
4: Her Borroloola Gulf of Carpentaria community of 900 is reeling because he's one of 15 people aged from their 20s to 50s who've died there from chronic health conditions and suicide within 6 months. Gadrian Hussein is Yugawil McDinney's son.
6: There's too many family, and we're all sad because we lost a lot of family in Borroloola.
4: The family feel Borroloola's anti-government-run clinic doesn't provide enough health checks and prevention programs.
5: Northern Territory government, they should be helping. They should put a lot of money into the community.
4: It's a view shared by Maria Pyro, whose 51-year-old aunt Teresa Rory died from kidney and liver failure in January.
7: It's not normal to have people just dropping dead. It's not normal. I mean, these are young people in their 40s, 30s.
4: She thinks the clinic is too overworked.
7: What I see when I go down to the clinic, the nurses and the doctors, they're just so busy fixing acute problem, you know? They don't have time to go out and do primary health. But if we have a preventative program here, we will stop losing people.
4: Teresa Rory's brother, Keith Rory, is calling on the NT government to investigate the 15 deaths.
8: Investigation, that's what I'm chasing up. and accountability for my sister and then for the others, the other 14.
4: The NT Health Department didn't answer the ABC's query about whether it will investigate the deaths. It provided a statement saying the Borroloola Clinic is appropriately staffed and it has run health prevention programs, including a health check week in which 80 people were checked. It says it's working with the community to improve health outcomes, and it extended condolences to the families who've lost loved ones. Federal Indigenous Australians Minister Malindiri McCarthy says the Albanese government is working to try to improve the health of her home community of Borroloola and other Indigenous communities.
9: I'm very conscious of a number of communities that are really experiencing distress. Borroloola is certainly one of those in terms of deaths. We are just too familiar with death.
4: Nationally, the rate of avoidable Indigenous deaths has risen from 177 per 100,000 people 10 years ago to 220 now. That's more than double the whole of community average of 97. Maria Pyro says Borroloola needs urgent help.
7: We've lost 15 of our people. It's a crisis. We need help now. Not tomorrow, not next week, not when it suits the government to come down here. We want to see action now.
3: Borroloola resident Maria Pyro, she was speaking to Jane Barden. A motorbike rider has died in the Central Australian outback after a crash on the 50th anniversary Fink Desert Race. The competitor died while racing along the off-track road outside of Alice Springs. Reporter Elsie Lang is there in Alice Springs. Elsie, police and race officials have spoken. What did they say?
10: So this morning we heard from Anthony Yoffa, the president of the Fink Desert Race, alongside emergency services, including St John's Ambulance and police, about the crash that occurred yesterday. We actually didn't learn a lot about who the rider was and many of the circumstances of the crash, just because the police said that investigation was ongoing and they couldn't share any details as yet. What we do know is that the bike rider crashed around 12:40 p.m., which is, the bikes take off at 12 o'clock in the afternoon at 12 noon. So it would have happened very early in that rider's race. We also know that it didn't happen on the track itself. It happened off the track, which meant that the riders could continue behind him and continue racing to the halfway point, which is Apatula, 230 kilometres down the dirt road. We also heard that police rendered CPR at the scene. However, the driver died at the scene, and they said that the coronial process will happen now, and until that happens, we won't have many more answers. And Fink also spoke about the minutes silence they held this morning at Petula ahead of the cars taking off back to Alice Springs.
11: There's been a minute silence before the car section this morning in respect of the deceased and his family. And then tonight at presentation night, we will recognise the competitor, as I'm sure everyone in the audience will.
10: And that was Fink race director Anthony Yoffa there, talking about the minutes of silence that they held ahead of the cars taking off this morning. We also know that the bikes will, before they take off at 12 o'clock today, back to Alice Springs to the start-finish line, they'll also have an opportunity to pull out of the race if they're now not feeling confident following this tragic crash.
3: And Elsie, has the death affected the race at large?
10: No, well, the race has continued today, and Anthony Yoffa, race director this morning, said that he was confident it wouldn't impact the race going forward, but the bikes would take off again at noon today. We've already had the winner of the cars come across the line just about 2 hours ago, Travis Robinson, who actually won last year. He was the 2025 King of the Desert, so two-time winner, and now says he's going to retire. So it's a strange day here, usually one filled with jubilation, but when a tragic thing like this happens, that whole tone of the event sort of changes a little bit.
3: That's Elsie Lang. I spoke to her a short time before the race began in Alice Springs. Scammers impersonating Chinese officials have fleeced millions of dollars from Australians and international students from China. It's prompted the ACCC to launch an awareness campaign about these so-called Chinese authority scams. But consumer advocates say further protections are needed. Charmaine Manuel reports.
12: It started with a phone call and led to Justin losing his life savings. We aren't using Justin's surname to protect his identity. In December, Justin received a call from someone claiming to be from the Australian consulate in Hong Kong. He says the caller told him a phone number under his name had been used to send scam messages to Australians.
13: They claim that this may impact my S6 and entry into China, and it may impact my passport.
12: Justin says he was transferred to what he believed was the Shanghai Police Department and told he'd been linked to a much more serious crime, money laundering.
13: The way that they taught you is very controlling, very authoritarian.
12: Over a Teams call, Justin was shown a number of documents, including what the caller alleged was an arrest warrant, cited by the ABC, which said Australian agencies, including ASIO and the AFP, were cooperating with Shanghai Police.
13: I think it is a mixed feeling of fear, but shock, and also confused and skeptical, because I was wondering how this kind of thing could happen. They asked me to stay on Microsoft Teams, and you have to literally have to turn on your cameras all day, even if you're sleeping, because they need to report to them every 3 hours.
12: Over 7 days, he was told to make multiple transactions totaling nearly $140,000 and then realised it was a scam, reporting it to his bank and police.
13: I just feel very horrible because I have transferred all the money to them and so far I lost all the money.
12: Last year, New South Wales police arrested a 24-year-old Chinese national in Sydney following reports of authority scams targeting international students. She was extradited to Queensland. Police alleged the victim was threatened with deportation and coerced into handing over money and setting up bank accounts. The matter is now before the courts.
14: We are seeing scammers utilising both technology and psychology incredibly effectively to trap their victims in this crime.
12: That's Katrina Lowe, the Deputy Chair of the Australian Competition and Consumer Commission. She says there have been reports of authority scams for years and they're becoming increasingly sophisticated.
14: So we have heard reports, not the majority of reports, it's important to say, but some of the reports do include a suggestion that part of the scam gang has appeared in person in a uniform.
12: The ACCC Scam Watch site received more than 1,200 reports of Chinese authority scams last year, prompting the launch of a new awareness campaign.
15: Scammers say,
16: you are in serious trouble.
15: They might say, you unintentionally done something wrong or illegal.
16: Or that your identity has been stolen.
12: Stephanie Tonkin from the Consumer Action Law Centre argues Australian protections aren't keeping pace with scammer sophistication.
17: There should be red flags, there should be warnings, there should be a human intercepting and calling Justin and verifying that he wants to make the transaction.
12: Last year, the federal government established a scam prevention framework and has announced plans to automatically reimburse scam victims with verified losses up to $3,000. Working with his bank, Justin has recovered $30,000. He's determined to keep fighting for the remainder he lost and is urging other victims to come forward too.
3: Charmaine Manuel there. And that's all from The World Today team this Monday. Thanks for your company. Hope you can join me at the same time tomorrow. I'm Andy Park. Have a great day.

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4: Good afternoon to you. How are you doing on this King's Birthday Monday? Have you got the day off? Are you having a quiet one? Are you having a loud, noisy one with lots of kids around? I hope you're getting some joy out of it. We've got some sunshine at the very least, which is rather lovely. Coming up on the program now, after the 2 o'clock news to be specific, we are off to the footy. We've got the traditional King's birthday game, Collingwood v Melbourne, and it's also the big freeze, so they'll be raising funds for motor neurone disease and honouring Neil Danaher. There's lots of people go down the slide dressed in costumes and slide themselves into freezing cold water to kind of simulate what it's like having MND. So that's all going on after 2 o'clock on your AM and FM radios around Tasmania. However, if you'd like to stay with me while that's on, I would love to have your company through the rest of the afternoon. You can get a hold of me on the app on ABC Listen. You can also go to Channel 25 on your television, on digital radio, and on our website. All of the digital ways that you can listen to the radio, you'll find me. The analog ways, AM and FM, you'll find the footy after 2 o'clock. After 2 o'clock, we will be doing postcode bingo. 7216 takes us to the east coast, St Helens and surrounds there. So St Helens, Stiglitz, Akaroa, Binlong Bay, the Gardens, Goshen, Gould's Country, Lotta and Pyangana there. So if you've got stories to tell us about that part of the world, then we would love to hear them. And you can call us after 2 o'clock on 1300 222 936. Now, it is the King's birthday, but we get the presents, a day off. Well, you get a day off. I get to be here chatting with you on this delightful day. And a few people get special gifts today as they join the King's Birthday Honours List. And it's a great chance for us to meet people in Tassie doing great things. Starting with Gary White, Director of Operations for Ambulance Tasmania in the Southern Region and an intensive care paramedic. He does like to keep his hand in. He's just been awarded the Ambulance Service Medal. Gary, hello. Congratulations.
5: Thank you very much. It's a very proud moment, very humbling, really, to be given such an honour, the Ambulance Service Medal. But, yeah, it's a great privilege.
4: Now, you started AMBO work as a volunteer in the United States. How did you end up in the States?
5: That's correct. So some years ago, back in the 90s, I started as a volunteer in Maryland with the Prince Frederick Volunteer Rescue Squad. I was over in America doing summer camps after finishing uni, and in between summer camps, I got a job as an au pair, as a nanny, looking after a couple of boys, take the boys to school in the morning, pick them up afterwards and have the whole day to myself. So joined up with a local volunteer rescue squad at the end of the road and had a whale of a time. Really enjoyed the career, really enjoyed the profession. And so then when finishing that, went back home, which at that stage was London, and joined the London Ambulance Service and worked with them as a professional AMBO for a couple of years. So that's how the journey began.
4: So what did you study at uni before all this happened?
5: Something completely different. I started in hotel and catering management, so a bit of chef work. So something a bit different before coming into paramedicine, yes.
4: Okay, then. And which of course, does qualify you to be the world's best, well, they call it a manny now, yeah. A male nanny.
5: Yes. Yeah, I don't know about the world's best, but yes, the chefing skills definitely came in handy. It wasn't just packet box meals. It was something a bit different on some nights of the week, which was great. So,
4: yes. did you move to America to find a job doing that, or did you find the job and move to America for it? How did that work?
5: I started off on the summer camps, as I said, and so enjoyed being at America back in the 90s, and so looked for a position that I could have in between the summer camps and that came with the visa. So I found an agency and joined up and was lucky in getting a job looking after two boys. Spent the year in Maryland working with the rescue squad, volunteering, and then also looking after the boys in the morning on the weekends and getting out and exploring the Maryland countryside as

0: as well.
1: So what sort of rescues were you involved in Maryland?
0: In Maryland, it was interesting. The service over there was volunteer, but it was also they pay for the service out there, and so you would really only get called when people really wanted you. So most of the jobs we went to were really quite acute and either very unwell patients, or at that time back in the 90s, there's little seat belts and some interesting driving behaviour. So there's a fair bit of trauma involved, unfortunately, but it definitely was a great grounding for me in learning a lot of skills before bringing.

0: the easier calls in that because they weren't paying for through the nose for it?
1: Yeah, very much a busy ambulance service over there. It's interesting. There's ambulance on every street corner. It's such a densely populated area that you're driving lights and sirens for maybe 3 or 4 minutes to be able to get to your job. And so a lot of high turnover, maybe not as much high acuity, a whole breadth of different care provided compared to working in the States as well. Was very much a multicultural demographic. So really quite some interesting cases to go to, being a major city, cultural diversity. And so that was really eye-opening and really, again, grounding in preparing me before I moved out this way.
0: Oh, so would you have language barrier with some people sometimes?
1: Certainly do. Yes, we had techniques and we had ways of getting around that, but absolutely we had some very challenging language barriers in London. But we had booklets that had language translations of some very simple phrases, and you could ask what pain was and where the pain was and things like that. Broke down those barriers and made things a bit easier with a bit of finger pointing and some imagery.
0: You know, I'm going to poke you and it's going to hurt. Yes. Are you ready?
1: Yeah, exactly.
0: This is my owie face.
1: Yes.
0: You are listening to Afternoons with Joel Reinberger on 936 ABC Hobart and ABC Northern Tasmania. Gary White is with us because he's just picked up the Ambulance Service Medal in the King's Birthday Honours because he's been an AMBO for a very long time there. Now, how did you end up coming to Australia after you'd been an AMBO in London for a while?
1: So, yes, I met my now wife out in London. Jennifer came on her gap scheme herself out to United Kingdom, and we met when I was working in London and came back out here together. And so that's how I came out to Australia. But we didn't immediately come to Tasmania. We moved to Melbourne first of all for Jennifer's studies. So I joined what was then called the Metropolitan Ambulance Service, now the Ambulance Victoria, and worked with them as a paramedic for 6 or 7 years, and first did my intensive care training out there as well, and became a Mica AMBO out there.
0: Okay, so you already were qualified as a basic paramedic, I presume, and we recognise that? Australia recognised that?
1: Yeah, I got partway through the course over here, so I didn't recognise everything, and so I started at Monash Uni to complete the qualification to become an Australian paramedic. Back then it wasn't a registered profession either, but I finished their qualification and worked with them for a good few years before then going on to do further study and becoming an intensive care paramedic, or mobile intensive care ambulance as they call it
0: so
1: in Victoria.
0: What's the difference in what you treat, what you get called to as an intensive care specialist?
1: So it's that next step up in the acuity, so you're gaining additional medications, additional skills, additional procedures.
0: So does it give you the right to give medications that you otherwise wouldn't be able to give?
1: Yes, so you're expanding your scope. So we get called as intensive care to go backup crews, to provide a high level of care, to provide interventions that paramedics aren't able to provide. So it broadens your scope in terms of the medications you can use and the procedures you can use. So you can treat those very sick, injured, ill patients in the community, stabilise them to a high level before moving them into hospital.
0: So how does that work? How do they decide that you should come? Like, do they go, okay, 4-car crash, we bring in one of the intensive care people?
1: Exactly. So when you call 000, your call is put through the 000 call taking system and is giving a priority. And that priority is then given a dispatch grid. On our dispatch grid is given a criteria. That criteria will then determine what level of response you get, whether it's a paramedic, whether it's a paramedic and intensive care, and will help guide the dispatchers as to what level of care is required. On top of that, we'll also get a paramedic crew that will turn up to scene, and it'll be different to what was already given, or the patient's condition has changed and they request some additional support.
0: Right, we really need someone who can do X, Y and Z.
1: Yes, send me the help.
0: Get Gary here and get him started on this stuff.
1: Yes.
0: How different is Australia to the other contexts where you've been an AMBO in the States and in London?
1: It's interesting. The systems and structures can vary quite vastly. A patient presenting with chest pain is chest pain and is pretty much treated the same across the globe. Same with abdo pain, broken leg, pain relief, stabilised and taken to the hospital. The systems and the structures that works within can be quite different. So London Ambulance, compared to working in Melbourne and then onto Tasmania, have quite different systems, quite different structures in how the model is put together. So that's the bit that varies, rather than the treatment the patient receives and the fact that the patient is then conveyed through to hospital. That's pretty much similar, but the way that the governance is structured around it can vary quite a bit.
0: Plus, I guess in London, you know, as you were saying, you're only like 4 or 5 minutes from most of your calls.
1: Yes.
0: Here,

0: you'll be 45 minutes from calls sometimes, won't you?
1: Quite possibly, yes. Due to the demographic, the geography of Tassie, you can be travelling for quite some time. So if you're at Bridgewater and you're sent to a case north, you may well be travelling for quite some time before you get to that case. Many of our many of the communities are quite remote, quite rural, and yeah, it takes a while to get there, which is why we also back it up with our helicopter system as well.
0: Now what is that like for you, being in the ambulance and knowing you've really got to get there, but there's only as so fast you can go. You've got 40 minutes of travel today and there's nothing to be done about. How do you deal with that?
1: It can be quite stressful, depending on what the case comes through on your pager when you're told what the job is. Yes, it can be quite a stress not knowing what you're going to face when you get there, and that time that's taken to travel to get there, yeah, it can compound all of that as well, not knowing what is going to be facing you when you walk in the door, and hoping to get there just as soon as you can.
0: And what made you want to start with the chopper? Was the plan for that for you?
1: I love a good challenge. When I first started with the chopper, we were working on road as paramedics, intensive care paramedics, and then when a job came in, we would move out to the airport and hop into the chopper. So about a 50-minute turnout time. I liked the work that we were doing because, one, it was wilderness and remote. Love getting out into the Tasmanian bush.
0: Yep, yep.
1: Where better to have your office than the backyard of Tasmania. But also the different and challenging incidents that you would be sent to. So you might be dispatched to somebody where you need to winch into somewhere remote, who has a broken leg, who has an injury, an illness.

0: which I really enjoyed the challenge of, and yeah, did for 12 years.
1: And you did some work to make that more efficient, to make that, because you said like 50 minutes turnout time,
0: yeah,
1: because you had to get somebody who was in an ambulance, maybe in New Norfolk, out to the airport and et cetera. How did you make that more efficient?
0: So back in 2016, we started a business case to put forward a proposal whereby we build a world-leading helicopter emergency medical service. So moving from just having flight paramedics to having doctors and flight paramedics out at the base. So we went through a whole funding proposal. We managed to achieve the funding. And then over the next few years, I led the team where we went through the implementation and change management to bring all of that on board. So we now have today a world-leading service where we have doctors and flight paramedics on base 24/7 responding to inter-facility transfer, so moving sick patients out of Burnham and Northwest and down to Hobart. We have them responding to the wilderness to look after very sick patients in the wilderness, and also responding to back up our crews. So if we have a car accident on the East Coast with a critically injured patient, we can send our helicopter and our paramedic, and basically bringing the ED to the scene can stabilise the patient, provide blood, provide life-saving care before we move them back down to hospital. So before we went through that program, we could deliver intensive care level skills to that scene, but now we can step it up and provide that acute level of care the same as you'd get in an ED.
1: What's the flight time from here to Lonnie, say, if someone's, you know, in trouble? How long does it take the chopper to do that?
0: Good question. It's about 40, 50 minutes, depending on which way the wind's blowing. So a lot quicker than going by road.
1: Yeah. Like, you know, double the speed. Absolutely amazing. This is Gary White, who's the recipient of the Ambulance Service Medal today in the King's Birthday Honours List on 936 ABC Hobart and ABC Northern Tasmania, where you're listening to Afternoons with Joel Reinberger. Now, Gary, you're also involved with the rollout of DFIBs around the state.
0: Yes. So a few years ago, before our now Good Sam project, we ran Australia's first publicly accessible database for defibrillators. So I was the project lead, and we built an app and we built a system whereby the members of the public could access the app and find out where their local AED was. So if there was a cardiac arrest in the area, they could look up on their phone, see where the closest AED is, and we could either direct them to go and get that, or they knew where it was and they could grab the AED, take it to the scene and provide that life-saving care before we get there. So that was the first in Australia that we built. That's subsequently, fortunately, grown, become a lot more technologically advanced, and we now are part of the Good Sam program. So across the eastern seaboard of Australia, the different ambulance services run the Good Sam program, which is where you can subscribe as a community responder. If there's a cardiac arrest in the vicinity, you'll be sent that information to your phone and you can choose to go and respond to that scene and take your AED as well if there's one nearby.
1: Oh, wow.
0: So, yeah, a good growth in that system, which we started a good few years ago.
1: So someone who's got their first aid, et cetera, and knows how these things work and knows where one is, because we've got one, 15, 20 metres from where we're standing right now, Gary. There's a defib machine just on the stairwell there.
0: And I believe it's reflected on the app. I was in here a good few years ago having a chat with Leon, working through how the AEDs works. And so, yeah, we registered the one that's sitting outside in the foyer. And it's a great system, has shown to save many lives by getting community members to the scene a lot sooner than we can do. People can get there in 2 or 3 minutes if it's just around the corner.
1: If there's someone having a heart attack over here in the ABC roundabout, in the old railway roundabout, someone can nab that and run out there and give it a go.
0: Yes.
1: Better give it a go than not give it a go, because they kind of talk you through it, don't they?
0: 100%. So the device itself will tell you exactly what to do, put the pads on a patient's bare skin, but our call takers will also step you through exactly what to do to provide CPR and exactly how an AED will work. So dial 000 and the people on the end of the phone will step you through exactly the steps that you need to take to be able to help save that person's life if they're suffering a cardiac arrest.
1: Gary White, recipient of the Ambulance Service Medal this year. Lovely to meet you. Thank you so much for being with us today.
0: Thank you very much for your time.
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1: Raving reporter Andy Gall, We'll take any excuse to go

0: Cardigans and Love Fool. There's a takeaway cafe in Glenorchy that's become a bit of a hub for the local community. Ali Mitwari is the cafe owner, and this morning talked all things baklava and profit margins of a potato cake with our roving reporter Andy Gall.
1: We're at a great little cafe, which is in Glenorchy, Atlantis Takeaway, and the owner is Ali Mitwari. Good morning, Ali.
2: Good morning, Andy. How are you going
1: today? Tell you what, if we have time, we'll talk about bureaucratic mistakes that result in your surname not looking anything like your proper surname. As you move around the world, you hear those stories about people, well, our surname was that, but somebody wrote it differently on a form, and we're living with it. Takeaway owner in Glenorchy. I came in here the other day. It was such a great vibe in here. All the people coming in were really friendly. You were great. You were like a sort of mentor to the youth.
2: Thank you. Thank you. I appreciate that.
1: They were like, Ali, I'm struggling with my maths. What do I do? Tell us a little bit about your history then. How did you find yourself in the cafe and your background?
2: Okay, so I was kind of brought into this, born and bred into it. My parents obviously originated from overseas. My dad's been in Australia and came from Darwin in the mid-60s. And then he slowly worked his way down to Tassie and was down here in 1988 to 1989. So I kind of find myself born and bred into this.
1: But your dad's originally from Lebanon.
2: That's correct, from Syria, Lebanon. Yeah. There's a lot of controversy about that. I won't get too much into it, but the doors were kind of open to each other.
1: Yeah.
2: My mum being Lebanese, so once again, the food is really great. You know, I could do this with my eyes closed. We were kind of born into the industry of making food, and we love it.
1: Mm.
2: We absolutely love it, and we are definitely, it's an art. It really, really is. People really don't understand that.
1: Well, when you put together some baklava, like your mum makes it, doesn't she?
2: So that's correct. My mum's been making it for many years. Unfortunately, she had a bit of an accident in September last year.
1: She tripped over somebody's hem of a wedding dress.
2: That's correct. My niece's. I've actually got my niece to blame. Just in case she's listening, I'm just joking. Yeah, no, she had her heel stuck in my niece's dress, and she fell and unfortunately broke her arm. And it's...
1: She had it plastered, then did she go and... Did you go and enjoy another wedding that afternoon?
2: That same evening, you know, after she left the hospital. That's correct.
1: Don't get so close to the bride at this one. So your mum makes the baklava and your dad's actively involved as well. Do you have baklava for breakfast? Because I had it for breakfast this morning and I think I'm still buzzing from the sugar.
2: Look, actually, a lot of people have it with coffee and breakfast. I don't really have it for breakfast, but I do have it as a mid-afternoon snack.
1: Yeah.
2: Now, our baklava is a little bit different, the Lebanese baklava.
1: Oh, really? Is there a different cultural one from different countries?
2: There is. There's the Greek one. So the Greek one, they actually use peanuts and different levels of pastry and they put honey in there. Now, with ours, we do it a little bit differently. So we actually use real nuts, which is walnuts, pistachios, several different levels of pastry, and we actually use rose water instead of honey. That's what gives it its kick.
1: If you had a blindfold test of baklava, you'd know straight away.
2: You'd be able to tell the difference.
1: 100%. You could tell it was Greek as well because you'd hear plates breaking in the background.
2: That's the one. You're onto it.
1: Hey, look, it's great to meet you. Just quickly before we go, I know that it's the King's birthday, but we were talking the other day about the profit margin of a potato cake. And just talk us through it. So if I was to buy a potato cake from you, how much would it cost me?
2: Okay, so this is the funny thing. We were actually talking about this the other day. We're actually the cheapest in Tasmania. We've got them on special for $2.50. And they vary in size because we buy them by the kilo, the potatoes.
1: From a guy across the road in Glenorchy.
2: That's the one here. He rocks up in a van and then he would just buy them off the back
1: ready
2: of the truck.
1: Ready sliced potatoes.
2: That's correct. Fresh cut.
1: Yeah.
2: So we get them from there. So we batter everything on site freshly every day. So if I'm not doing it, we do have a chef in place that does it.
1: Yes.
2: We do get extremely busy here.
1: Well, let's have a look at that. So let's break it down then for the profit margin of a potato cake. So you buy them. How much does it cost you to get the potato cake here?
2: So, okay, if we're going to say we're paying $4.50 a kilo, they come in 10-kilo bags. By the time, there's about 130, 140 potato cakes. So if we do the math, we break it up, that's about 30 cents. By the time you pay the cook, by the time you batter it, by the time you look at all the other logistics and expenses put into it, they actually cost us about 50 to 60 cents a potato cake. So
1: hang on, are you losing on a potato cake?
2: We're actually not making that much money, so we are relatively cheap in comparison to other places that sell them for $1.40 each.
1: It's a loss leader, though. You hear about that in supermarkets. You sell something a bit cheaper, then they'll come in and buy something else.
2: That's correct. We call it a draw card. They come in, they buy it, they buy something else, and it keeps
1: the
2: our business going.
1: The potato cake draw card.
0: Andy Gall having a chat with Ali Mitwari at the Takeaway Cafe in Glenorchy. And I don't know about you, but I really want a piece of baklava now. Brand new track from Bruno Mars. It's called Risk It All.

0: Bruno Mars there. AFL coverage is on the radio straight after the 2pm news, live from the MCG for the King's birthday game, Collingwood versus Melbourne. But you can stay with me on all the digital channels. Please, do that, hey? Make the intelligent choice.
1: When news breaks,
2: I am concerned about the impact on the local community.
1: If it's relevant to you,
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0: Good afternoon, Guy Stainer with ABC News. Tasmanian Government Minister Kerry Vincent says the Premier will provide more details about former Minister Madeleine Ogilvie's resignation when he is legally allowed to. Ms Ogilvie resigned late last month following allegations she had misled Parliament over a Supreme Court matter that she had initiated. The Greens and three independents have written to Premier Jeremy Rockliffe demanding he disclose when he first became aware of the allegations. Minister Kerry Vincent says it's not possible to provide more information at this stage.
1: It's a very complicated legal situation. It is within the policies that have been around for the last 20 years for MPs to work from, and I'm sure the Premier will come forward with more information as he's legally allowed to.
0: The General Manager of the Spirit of Tasmania says Spirit 5 will be able to receive a local fit-out while it's being used to host an art exhibition for the Dark Mofo Festival. The new ferry arrived in Hobart this morning and will now have local content installed, including Tasmanian timber tables, mattresses and pet kennels. While in Hobart, the ship's two freight decks will feature public art installations as part of Dark Mofo. General Manager for Retail and Hospitality, Tom Wharton, says the fit-out should take 3 weeks.
2: When Spirit 4 was here last year, it was an 8-week block. We learnt a lot from that and we think we can narrow it down. So we're going to get as much done as we can in the time that we've got, and we think we're very confident that we can get it done in that time.
0: Overseas, and authorities are verifying reports of at least 5 deaths after a magnitude 7.8 earthquake that's hit the Philippines. Disaster management authorities say that the fatalities are still being verified as authorities assess the extent of the damage on the ground. Tsunami warnings have been issued in the Philippines, neighbouring Indonesia, and by the US Tsunami Warning System, with people in coastal areas warned to move to higher ground. The Israeli military has launched retaliatory strikes on Iran after Tehran launched its first attack on Israel since the April ceasefire. The BBC's Wira Davis has more.
3: Well, everybody in the region is again on tenterhooks tonight. It had been a very tense couple of days after the Israelis decided to go against Donald Trump's advice and they'd bombed Hezbollah targets in Beirut, killing 2 people. I think it became pretty apparent after that attack that Iran was going to take some retribution. The Iranians warned that this was not an isolated attack. It was, according to the Revolutionary Guard, the start of a week-long series of strikes against Israel.
0: Back in Australia, and a Canadian tourist is recovering in hospital after a serious assault at Byron Bay in northern New South Wales last night. Kath Adams reports.
4: Police are appealing for information after a 28-year-old man was left with a fractured skull, bleeding on the brain and spinal injuries following an assault at around 11:40 p.m. It is believed that prior to the incident, the man was drinking alcohol in a park on Johnson Street with 5 other males not known to him. 2 of them are believed to be teenagers. After the assault, the tourist fled to bushland before flagging down police and was later transferred from Byron Bay to Tweed Valley Hospital in a serious but stable condition. Anyone with information about the incident is urged to contact Byron Bay Police or Crime Stoppers.
0: The king of the desert for the cars has been crowned for the 50th Finck Desert Race, with Trent Robinson first across the line in Alice Springs. Robinson and navigator Paul Curry finished with an overall time of 3 hours 23 minutes for the 2-day event. Riders have been given the option to opt out of the race following the death of a rider yesterday. Celebrities have started making their way down the Big Freeze slide at the MCG to honour the late Neil Danaher ahead of this afternoon's traditional King's Birthday AFL clash. Costa Haritos is there.
5: 12 well-known Australians are sliding their way down into a pool of sub-zero waters, including Governor-General Sam Mostyn, comedian Andy Lee, and AFL legends Nathan Jones and Daisy Thomas. The ground is filling up with tens of thousands of Collingwood and Melbourne Football Club fans wearing blue beanies to honour the late Neil Danaher, who died 2 weeks ago. This traditional King's Birthday match has doubled as a fundraising effort for his charity Fight MND, which the 65-year-old battled for over a decade. Since forming in 2014, the charity has raised more than $150 million.
0: To Tasmania's weather, there are strong wind warnings for the southwest and central west coasts. For the state today, showers developing about the north this afternoon. In the population centres, it's currently 14 degrees in Burnie and Devonport, 16 in Launceston, and right now it's 17 degrees in Hobart.
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7: Good afternoon from you, from me to you. Anthony in North Hobart has sent us a text on 0438 922 936. So he's obviously having a great day, saying that he loves the show, and a happy Monday to you and your listeners. Anthony, thank you. That is most kind of you. And another texter says, so ask old mate how we're supposed to look up AED locations, that's defibrillator locations, without having to sign up to a new app. Now, that app he was talking about is specifically for people who kind of have the qualification and are near an AED, and so they're willing to use it should that be required. But you can literally just... Yeah, Good Sam is the app, that's right. You can literally just put into your search engine defib near me, and it will come up with a list. And so mine sent me to findhelptas.org.au, and on that page is a click here for a map of AED locations in Tasmania. And now I am looking at a map of locations in Tasmania. And you can zoom right down, and then you can click on them, and it'll tell you, oh, this one is at... 12 Balfour Crescent in Sandy Bay at Waimea Heights Primary School. Attached to the outside library wall, it's available all day. So there you go. There is a version of that map available online very easily. Defib near me. We'll get you that. So, yeah, Find Help Taz is the website you can go to, and the map is part of that. Yeah. Coming up a little later on the program, we are going to be doing Wildlife Talk Back with Dr. Sally. She's going to be in having a chat with us. So if you've got a wildlife question, well, you could slip it onto the text right now, 0438 922 936. If you've got a question or a comment or a photo particularly that you'd like to share, please by all means do that. 0438 922 936 is the text number, or you can call us a little bit closer to the time if you want to talk about wildlife.
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7: And the postcode we're going to is 7216, which is where you find St Helens, Stiglitz, Akaroa, Binelong Bay, the Gardens, Goshen, Goulds Country, Lotta and Pyangana. Now, we did wonder, out loud even, whether we should call on Nick Crawford, who does the morning show Fishing Report on a Friday, but he actually called us before we could call him, and he suggested Peter Paulson from Binelong Bay, because Peter and his wife are involved with tourism, the yacht club, he's the local harbour master, he had a dive business, and apparently Peter's dad used to run the boxing ring that travelled around with sideshows, and they had a pet monkey. And you know that's where we have to start, isn't it? Peter, g'day. How are you doing?
9: Yes, good afternoon, Joel. It's a very good introduction. Thank you.
7: Now, weather report, please. What are things like up at Binelong Bay area?
9: Well, actually, I'm actually out of the state at the moment. I'm up here in Cairns with my five-year-old grandson for his birthday. So we're actually going to come up here a couple of days ago. So, yeah, it's a bit of a break for us.
7: Okay, well, weather report for Cairns, please. What's it like there, Peter?
9: Warm, overcast, but still very comfortable.
7: Now, you had a pet monkey.
9: We did, yes. That was Jojo the monkey. Was our friend. He came to us via the Ashton Circus. The Ashtons were travelling around Tasmania at the time, and they set up camp alongside our house in Invermay, and because there's a lot of space there. And when they left us after a bit of a break, they left Jojo with us. So he became one of our a friend to all of us. But one thing about monkeys, though, they only have sort of one boss. And while I could get him out after school and, you know, have a bit of fun, as soon as my dad turned up, he turned on me, because Harry was the boss, and I learned to put him back in his enclosure well before Harry got home from work.
7: Oh, okay. So he was happy to play with you when it was just you kids, but the moment
9: That's right.
7: the the silverback was in town.
9: Exactly right. It changed the whole complexion of the afternoon. So we learned rather quickly that put him away just before Harry comes home was a good outcome.
7: What sort of monkey was he?
9: It's a rhesus monkey, and he was just a baby of he was too small to be part of the circus sort of entourage. So, and he's obviously his mother was part of the troupe, and so they left him with us while they travelled around and came back and picked him up several months later.
7: Ah, so you were just for a little while, just for a few months.
9: That's right. Yes. Babysitting. Yeah.
7: What do you feed a monkey? What sort of place does it live in?
9: Oh, he had his own little house in the shed at the backyard. But it just ate, fruit and whatever we wanted to give him. They can fill their face up with food rather quickly.
7: Oh, I bet they can. Okay then. So Jojo the monkey, and you had another pet that lived in the bathroom.
9: Apart from the boxing show, Harry was always. Always, mine was always ticking over for something new and different to sort of put on the showgrounds. And at one stage, he decided that we'd get a crocodile. So we got this Queensland crocodile. No idea where he got it or how he got it. But I can say now that it wasn't quite as big as the banner at the front suggested. But nonetheless, it was alive. Between shows, we just kept him in the bath at home just to keep him sort of comfortable. So it was a bit of anyone going to the toilet was sometimes a bit shocked and they look sideways. So
7: and what was the crocodile called?
9: That was just a crocodile. It was just he didn't get a name. It was just, but yeah, and he served his purpose rather well for us. So it was entertaining to say the least.
7: Well, how long was he a part of the show?
9: Oh, I'm not sure. Probably only the season. I think we only ran for maybe one season with that, which is quite often the case. We had a number of sort of other side shows that ran for shorter periods of time. My mum, who was a particularly good dancer, as growing up as a kid and did work in the Tivoli when she was young. But so Harry had her billed as, on one occasion, Talana Lee, the Little Hawaiian. And then followed that with Delilah the Snake Charmer, where she would, in fact, dance with three reptiles wrapped around her body. So everyone was in on the act.
7: Did you have to wear a suit to be, I don't know, the fattest boy in the world or something like that?
9: No, I was part of a show from time to time, but nothing that quite dramatic. But when Harry reminded me that when Sil was Talana Lee, one of the spiels Harry had going, he said, when she does the hula hula, you're sure to run up and down your back like a Venetian blind. So, still not quite sure what that meant, but anyway, it rolled off the tongue rather well.
7: So Jojo the monkey went back to Ashton's once he was big enough to become part of their kind of troupe.
9: Yep.
7: What happens to your crocodile and your snakes, your mother-loving snakes, as we might have to call them?
9: Yeah, the snakes came and went. They're a certain lifespan, but as things changed, I think after Silver got bitten one time, I think that changed the attitude to dancing with the snakes. So, that changed the program.
7: Because even a bite from a python is something that you know about, isn't it?
9: It was good for business.
7: why was it good for business? Was the bite at a spectacular place or time or something?
9: Well, during the course of her performance, and this particular snake was new to the troupe and he wasn't well trained, and he just came out of the basket and actually hit her on the hand. Luckily for us, it happened in one of the very first shows of the day, so the word of her being bitten spread around the showground like wildfire, and we packed the house. Every house after that was packed to the rafters, waiting for it to get bitten again.
7: It's the same reason I used to go back and watch ice hockey every week, because the Biffo and the last one were so entertaining.
9: That's right. Yeah, same principle, exactly the same.
7: You are with Joel Reinberger on Afternoons on 936 ABC Hobart and ABC Northern Tasmania. Peter Paulson is with us from Binelong Bay because we're playing Postcode Bingo, which takes us to 7216. And talking about his extraordinary upbringing, because his dad, Harry, ran a boxing show, a travelling boxing show, and monkeys and snakes and crocodiles being part of it. Now, What was it actually like growing up around the boxing ring? Did you learn to throw a punch yourself?
9: Yes and no. But my mum was very, very conscious that to keep us out of the ring as we grew up, because she knew that if we showed any real talent, then we'd be up there on the ring, on the lineup board with everybody else.
7: Yeah.
9: So she kept that to the one side. But everyone was part of the show. Everybody worked either in one way or another, whether you're collecting tickets or whether you're doing a rouseabout work. But show day, everyone was doing something.
7: Yep.
9: We try to avoid, still make sure we kept ourselves away as much as we could from the pugnacious side of things.
7: Did the locals ever win?
9: The locals nearly always won.
7: Oh, really?
9: Yes. The worst thing Harry could do was bring a troop full of very well athletic and well-trained fighters into a town and beat everybody up. So he really made sure that the locals got a really good chance of winning, as more often than not. It was much better for business.
7: Right. And so does that mean that he had middling level boxers, or does that mean he had very good boxers who knew how to throw a fight?
9: That's the latter would be more accurate.
7: You could not lay a glove on them if they didn't want you to, but they could pretend and then fall to the ground.
9: That was all. And at the end of the day, it was about entertainment, and that's what we provided. And people, and during those periods, that 40 years that Harry ran the boxing show, that's what they enjoyed most. There were times when we kind of understood that somebody in the crowd needed to be, given a bit of a chat to, and we'd make sure that they, that the audience appreciated that as well. So,
7: someone who was the local loudmouth deserved to actually be biffed, and you would allow that to happen then?
9: Absolutely, yeah. That happened from time to time when got the mail, and it was sort of like a bit of social justice,
7: Now, so you went from this incredible life on the road with the boxing troupe with your family, and you ended up as an adult having a life on the water.
9: Pretty much, yes. Yeah. So, we adopted the 72716 postcode in, I think, early January of 1981, at the ripe old age of 31, and I decided that I needed a sea change, basically. And so we drove to St. Helens and spent the Saturday morning, found a place to live, and went. Then I went door knocking St. Helens for the weekend, and by Sunday afternoon, I knocked on the door of Trevor Singline, who was a fisherman and in need of a deckhand. So I was jagged a job, and been there ever since.
7: Wow! And you've kind of grown through it, haven't you? Like you've had a dive business. What sort of business was that?
9: After having spent a season with Trevor on the Eastern Star, worked within the scallop industry, which was absolutely going nuts down here then. There were sort of 40 to 50 boats working out of St. Helens at the time during the 80s. And by the end of that year, I was offered a job as a deckhand for an abalone diver. And so I stayed within that industry for about 12, maybe 13 years. And that really introduced me to the diving fraternity. And on the back of that, I looked and thought it was an opportunity perhaps to put together a dive charter operation and a dive school, which we had that render for about 5 years, I think, 6 years. And that was, it was just good fun and just entertaining.
7: Taking people out where they wanted to go, making sure they got in and out of the water safely, et cetera?
9: Yeah, and local, and a good bit of local knowledge as to what, understanding who you had in the boat for their qualifications and skill level. And there were some places I still know on the East Coast which are just littered with things like weedy sea dragons and little shores cowfish and reef full of, baby crayfish, things like that, which are just wonderful to see, in their natural habitat.
7: Yeah. Look, at the weedy sea dragons especially, there is something so charming about them, isn't there?
9: Yeah, they're delightful, yeah. So there's that and plus the dive school. We had that. We had a dive instructor with me for quite a number of years, and so that worked out pretty well.
7: Okay, and you're harbour master now, is that right?
9: Yes, I am the master of the harbour.
7: And what does that mean you actually do?
9: No one really knows except for me. Fundamentally, it's about keeping stock, keeping record of vessels in and out of the port. Some just minor maintenance around the wharf area, and Yeah, and just keeping stock of that side of it. And providing, I said, a lot to do being a conduit between the fishermen and recreational vessels that come into the port, and that and MAST office in trying to get some changes brought about. We're going through a restoration at the moment on the finger piers, and that we managed to pull together a meeting with the office, you know, the hierarchy, with the fishermen, and had a really good get-together about what the needs were, and hopefully we'll get a better result.
7: Now, I understand you've had a boat stuck on the Barway. Is that still there?
9: My understanding is it's still there. Yeah, it was about 2 weeks ago now that it's came to grief. It's a fiberglass planing hull, a bit over 40 feet, and just unfortunately just got hammered by a rogue wave and, pushed him sideways up at the rocks. And it's the skipper was unhurt, which is the best news, but the vessel will be an absolute write-off.
7: So what happens to it? Is it still stuck there and you've got to get it off? What do you do?
9: It'll come back to the insurance company, but given its position, getting the conditions right to be able to get out there and either try and somehow either refloat it, very difficult place to get a machine into to lift it out of the water. And so it's tricky in getting that out of the area at the moment, but it's in the hands of the insurance company and they're doing everything they can to mitigate the problem.
7: Peter Paulson from Bennelong Bay, fantastic to meet you. Thank you so much for being with us today.
9: My pleasure, Joel. Thanks for the call.
7: Peter Paulson there. What a fascinating upbringing, hey? Crocodiles and monkeys and snakes, oh my. We're going to continue in 7216 playing Postcode Bingo in a moment.
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12: 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Afternoons with Joel Reinberger.
7: And we are playing Postcode Bingo at 7216 on the east coast of Tasmania. Dale's sent me a photo saying this is St Helens' greatest ever footballer, Pat Hartnett. Born in 1910, played there from 25 to 27 and was playing coach in 31. In the 30s, he starred for Tasmania and Victorian rep teams. Attached is his card, a photo of him taking a mark at York Park in 1933. He's a member of the AFL Hall of Fame, says Dale. Thank you kindly, Dale, for adding your little piece of local history to the show. Our next guest on Postcode Bingo selected herself, kinda. She elected herself to tell the story of her great-grandmother. Now, Jude Owens lives in the Huon, but her great-grandmother famously got lost and found in Pyngana over 100 years ago. G'day, Jude. How are you doing?
13: Hello, Joel. I'm fine, thank you.
7: Now, did you know your great-grandmother, or is this one of those stories that's been kind of passed down through the family?
13: Well, no, I didn't meet her. But she was still alive, when I was around. No, it was my grandmother's mother. No, I didn't meet her.
7: Now, what sort of woman was she? What do you know about her aside from this incident?
13: Well, apparently her sister said about her that she was very demure and there was a strength about her, but she was very shy. She was apparently very small, and it's quite amazing that she did what she did.
7: Okay, what happened to her?
13: Well, she went out to outside in the morning after the children had gone to school to find a heifer. She milked cows, took it back and gave it to her daughter to take back in the house, and then she went to find this heifer, and she got lost for 9 full days.
7: Okay. What sort of country was it around there where she got lost?
13: Oh, shocking. Shocking. My grandmother used to say there are lots and lots of, man ferns, and they were huge in the area. And she, for those 9 days, she went around in circles. She kept coming across one creek bed for 5 times. And, you know, she just couldn't find her way out.
7: Okay. Now the locals thought that her husband had done her in?
13: Yes, that's right. Mum told me sort of quietly. And so the police apparently, I haven't found this in writing, but the police apparently dug up the backyard but didn't find her.
7: What sort of man was your great-grandfather that was the first suspicion, or is that always the first suspicion?
13: Well, Nan didn't speak kindly of him. And he wasn't a very nice man from what I gather. But anyway, there were lots of efforts to find her. They closed the tin mine, which was called Anchor, so the men could join the search. And they also got an Australian, the paperwork says, black tracker, who helped in the search. But the story about the black tracker, he was very disappointed. He couldn't find her, and he came back later to follow the path that she'd taken.
7: So he could actually learn where she'd gone and what he'd missed the first time around.
13: He got a map.
7: How was she found eventually?
13: Oh, she stumbled into a nearby property. But before that, she'd decided that this was it. She was going to die. And so she was eating fern roots and stinging nettles. And I understand now that stinging nettles have lots of vitamins, and they're tasty into the bargain.
7: Yeah, look, nettles are known to being something that you can eat if they're properly prepared, and they are actually quite good for you. Okay, yeah. But I didn't know about fern roots.
13: Yes, I didn't know that. And did you know about the Tassie tigers that were stalking her?
7: No.
13: Yes, so there were two Tassie tigers, and she would sleep in a log every night and cover herself over with, debris, and she would wake up in the mornings, and the Tassie tigers would be there, and she said, "Look, this is it. I'm done in. I really have to get out of here, and I've got to get to my children," because she had a 6-month-old child, and 5 others.
7: Oh, you'd be having a heart attack as a new mum, wouldn't you, being that far away? What did she say about that time being lost? How did she get through it in the end?
13: Well, mostly in the end, she just said, "I don't believe that God wants me to die here." So she got up and walked and came across a nearby property. She finally found her way to a main road.
7: Rightio, and like someone picked her up and took her home?
13: Yes. Well, they thought she was a man because they didn't recognise her, and they were very hesitant to approach her because she looked so bedraggled and her clothes were in shreds. But they were very gentle with her, and she said who she was. So they took her into the nearby house and then later to a hotel and then doctor and then hospital for 12 months.
7: Hospital for 12 months?
13: Yes, that was my latest research this morning, so that was interesting.
7: Okay, what malnutrition? What was...
13: No, toes, sorry. Frozen toes.
7: Frozen? Oh, midwinter, so toes frozen. Oh,
13: yes,
7: my Lord.
13: July. Yes, it was.
7: Wow.
13: And when she got to the people that had, the man who'd rescued her, two guys, she wouldn't let them take her boots off because her stockings were ripped to shreds.
7: Right. And when they did, they discovered that things were pretty bad in there.
13: No, they didn't do it. No. No, she wanted to retain her dignity. And she even said, "Look, if you could give me a lift halfway home, I'll walk the rest of the way." This is very curious.
7: Did she have any further adventures in her life, your great-grandma Jude?
13: Oh, well, what I did read this morning was she remarried later.
7: She went somewhere that wasn't a farm and she couldn't get lost.
13: I don't know. But anyway, that's the story. I think that's about it. Oh, and sorry, the pub in the paddock. You've heard about the pub in the paddock?
7: Yeah, where the pig in the paddock lives, yep, or lived.
13: Yes,
7: yep.
13: Yeah, and lives, lives, current, and the pig is called Priscilla. So my grandmother, she was the third of Annie's children, her name was Phyllis Priscilla. That's a bit silly, isn't it?
7: So was the pig named after her?
13: I don't know. Don't even ask me that sort of thing. But in the pub in the paddock, newspaper clippings of Annie's story. And I went there a couple of weeks ago and they're still there.
7: Oh, that is delightful. Jude, thank you for sharing her story.
13: You're welcome. Enjoy.
7: Jude Owens, she's from Brooks Bay down the Huon, but the story of her great-grandmother getting lost in Pyangana is still providing surprise and delight well over a century later.
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6: Postcode Bingo on Afternoons.
7: Postcode Bingo takes us to 7216, which includes St Helens, Stiglitz, Akaroa, Binelong Bay, the Gardens, Goshen, Gould's Country, Lotta and Pyangana. Fashion designer Louise Graham has her shop there in St Helens. Now, we've spoken to her previously about her amazing childhood. Just little things like having Don Bradman as a pen pal and escaping from EDR Min with her family. But today, we're interested in where she is now and what's happening in her hometown. Louise Graham, g'day, how are you?
15: Hi, Joel. Hello, listeners. I'm nervous, Joel, like I usually am.
7: Oh, there's no need for that. We're old friends now, Louise.
15: Okay.
7: Now, look, weather report, please, because everyone else we've spoken to hasn't actually been there. What's it like in St Helens today?
15: It's glorious. It's a beautiful blue day, and I'm sitting in my little sewing room out the back while I talk to you.
7: Okay. Now, what sparked a move to the East Coast for you?
15: I sold out of Salamanca and left my previous life, and I knew I had to find somewhere that was a tourist destination, because always throughout I'd say 70% of my customers have been tourists from all over the world. But the rest, you know, I have always had locals who've been with me from the beginning. But anyway, I knew I had to be a tourist destination and by the sea, because I love swimming. And I didn't think I'd be able to find anywhere, and never really came as far as St Helens. It's a bit far away from my mum. But anyway, this was by far the best I could find. And I've actually got I'm in the middle of St Helens, and on the same site, I've got a 1960s cottage, this lovely sunny cottage. And then in the late 1980s or early 90s, only 2 metres straight in front of my cottage, Jane, who first had this, she owns a cottage as well, she built a shop. A brick shop, and that was a Kodak shop for many years. So my carbon footprint was minimalised more, because no fuel to go to work or anything. And I worked between the two, between the shop and the cottage, like where I'm sitting in my sewing room at the back. I've

0: go to work or anything. And I work between the two, between the shop and the cottage, like where I'm sitting in my sewing room out the back. I've got three treadle sewing machines and, you know, baskets of this and that out here. And then my shop, you know, has a dozen treadle sewing machines and all kinds of other stuff. So anyway, I bought this place at the end of 2016, but I couldn't move in for a year because I had a tenant here. And so all this stuff that I had, all these treadles, and went into storage. And it was a year later when I moved in. It was so daunting and overwhelming. And this, I'd already brought a lot of stuff with me, including my mobile shop that I had at Salamanca, which was chock-a-block. And then this semi-trailer arrived around, coming around the corner. And I just thought, it was just completely overwhelming, you know, and daunting. But I had to be really brave and deal with tradesmen. And so the shop, the cottage, it all needed painting inside. It was all mushroom and pinks. But anyway, and I organised so that the shop is solar powered by my cottage out the back. So that was a big thing to do, which I've been really pleased with, of course. And anyway, I didn't, it took me another year to deal with tradesmen and be ready to open the shop. So at the beginning of 2019, I opened the shop. And just so many people, because I didn't ever really come to St Helens, and so many people, you know, came in and said, Louise Graham, what are you doing here, you know? And it sort of lost track of me, so they rediscovered me. And then when COVID came in 2020, was it? It was
1: 2019.
0: It was because everybody was, all the normal people who would go away in winter couldn't cross the borders. They all came up here, so it was really good. You know, they're all rediscovering me up here. I work between the shop and the cottage. Like I say, the shop's chock-a-block. I was saying to Lucy, it's got 22 vintage mannequins in there. Like, some of them are beautiful plaster mannequins, which I found in a skip outside Sports Girl. well, I was actually, this is a long time ago, but going to town to get stuff for my 50th birthday, which was a long time ago, and there was this skip there with all these beautiful torsos in there. So I ended up, anyway, there's six of those that are always in the window. And then there's my very vintage dress models, and 22 altogether. And then there's another 12 sort of half mannequins. So I said to Lucy, I'm in the middle of changing them all, and it's my window displays are more like an exhibition, and I always felt like that at Salamanca too. So it's a huge job dressing them all, and it's very crowded in there.
1: Yes, and dressing and undressing
0: then
1: people.
0: I have the six treadle sewing machines, overlockers. I've got a 100-year-old bootmaker machine, and all of these I use. Also a button maker machine, you know, that covers buttons, but also it puts the studs in jeans and all that kind of thing. And
1: oh,
0: that
1: yes.
0: came from a lady who used to work downstairs in Myers, who used to cover button. When I first went to fashion school, she'd cover buttons and make belts and do that kind of thing. So all my tools of trade, most of them are secondhand, but all in very good working order.
1: Now, Louise, look, the question that just popped up for me is, why is it that tourists buy most of your clothing rather than the locals? Is it because tourists are coming looking for something a bit more fancy and a bit to splash out on rather than locals who are often looking for more practical things?
0: My things aren't that. They're funky, but they're generally practical. But, probably because they want maybe

0: in Tasmania, but also they're fabulous, Joel. And and they want something different. And tourists are not always, but a lot of tourists are a bit more worldly and appreciate Tasmania more than Tasmanians do. It's always it has improved, but I think that's got a lot to do with it. So and forever, people have always said to me, "Oh, you should come to Melbourne or Sydney or have a shop." And I always knew, you know, I didn't have if I could afford a shop there, it'd be, you know, the size of a very small toilet. And I've always my first shop, I was going to call it the shop at the end of the world in Hobart. I've always felt a bit like that, but I've always relied on the fact that if you have good presentation and display, people will trip over you. They just discover you. And so I've always relied on that. My shop, I've got about 250. I've never done orders. I don't do orders. I don't sew for people at all. But there's about 250 Louise Graham garments in there, which is low for me. And then I have a lot of vintage and secondhand, but I sort of gave up op shopping last century. I just still have a lot of fabric to use up. Because when you do a cut of fabric, you know, all the leftovers go into smaller suitcases for smaller things, and then you can make a really tiny patchwork. They're the kind of things I do for exhibitions and stuff. So my fabric will outlive me. out the back of the shop, the cottage, I've got a big old bench that I bought with me from my last property. And you open the lid up and it's got it's not working, of course, an old freezer. And that's full of beautiful fabrics, which, like freezers, old fridges are really good for storing fabric because the moths can't get in and they keep it nice and dry. So,
1: That sounds like a very wise use of resources. You're listening to 936 ABC Radio Hobart and ABC Northern Tasmania. I'm Joel Reinberger, host of Afternoons. With us is Louise Graham, who is a fashion creator who has her shop and her cottage in St. Helens. Moved up there some years ago from having a shop for a long time at Salamanca in Hobart there. So my old mother-in-law used to be a woman after your own heart. Loved making things out of fabric, and her stated opinion was the woman with the most fabric when she dies wins, and just had boxes and boxes and cupboards full of it. But you're actually trying to work your way through all the fabric you've collected.
0: Well, I do. I've never done sketches, but I just do lists of what I'm going to do. And I always have it like scattered through the cottage now, and I have wardrobes that just for making, and there's always at least 100 things unfinished in knitting and all kinds of stuff. I started off as a young hippie doing eclectic stuff, and then I went into all that jean making stuff and bigger ranges, but not that big. But I'm back to eclectic, and that's what I enjoy more, is doing eclectic stuff. It's a lot more interesting. So,
1: do you do any menswear? Yeah, or is it all women'swear?
0: I wanted to say, one of the things I really like about St. Helens, and I don't think it gives enough credit to all the women who have, from galleries to eateries, there's a fabulous massage place here.

0: card and go to the supermarket, bank, post office, every online centre, everything, and then all these fabulous eateries around me. There's also, I could walk down to, there's a very good Star FM radio, it's called, which I sponsor here, which is plays great music. And it was a big help.
1: Oh, you can't be advertising our opposition on the radio, Louise. That's no good.
0: I know. I'm sorry about that, but I do. I know. But, well, I tell them that I don't listen to it all the time because I'm listening to the ABC, Joel.
1: Turnabout is fair play. You can advertise the ABC on there. Louise Graham runs her beautiful fashion outfit at St. Helens. Fantastic to talk to you today, Louise. Have a fabulous afternoon.
0: Oh, thank you, Joel. Thank you very much.
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1: I'm sure you've heard the sad news that Richard Scollier, cancer researcher and former Australian of the Year, has died. He worked for decades on melanoma, but then allowed himself to be patient zero for research into brain cancer after being diagnosed with glioblastoma. He was from Tasmania and he came back to Tassie a couple of years ago on his Australian of the Year tour and spoke with Leon Compton. And even facing his own death, his energy and positivity were still inspiring.
4: How do you reflect on your time at school and growing up, that sort of journey through childhood, your education system, the university system here in Tasmania, and then off into the big wide world of research?
5: Yeah, well, you can take the Tasmanian out of Tasmania, but you can never take the Tasmanian out of the man. I love it down here. There's something special about Tasmania and the people that live here, this culture of kindness, friendliness and supporting each other that is present in other places, but it's not the same degree as what it is in Tasmania. I always thought I'd come back here to live and to work, and I finished my medical school and worked at the Royal Hobart Hospital for a year and had to make some choices. I wanted to see more of the world and do some more learning outside of Tassie, but I thought I'd come back, but unfortunately it hasn't happened. Opportunities come your way and you have to make choices, and yeah, it hasn't happened yet.
4: You made the choice of from practice into a path into research. I mean, tell me about that jump into medical research.
5: The truth is I do both. I'm still a clinician. My job is as a pathologist, so diagnosing cancer and other diseases, and for cancer patients, working out if they've got a good or bad prognosis tumour is what we call it, and basically patients' treatments based on what we diagnose and how we assess it down the microscope. But as a pathologist, you sort of sit at the junction between where the patient-facing clinicians are and the researchers in the lab, and it's an incredible position and gives you an opportunity to do research that can really make a difference. And working at Melanoma Institute Australia, which is the world's largest melanoma treatment and research centre, and Georgina and I head up the institute, and we're really standing on the shoulders of giants. Australian patients have been incredibly generous about participating in trials, allowing us to collect data about them and collect their biospecimens, which gives us an opportunity to do research, which is, I think, changed the disease upside down and changed the field of cancer.
4: We've had the opportunity to talk to you a number of times over the last 12 months or so. And so today in this interview, I really wanted to focus on your ambitions for melanoma. Some describe it as the Australian cancer. I'll just let people know if they've jumped in the car or they're listening in on public transport. My guest in the studio is Professor Richard Scollier, the 2024 Joint Australian of the Year. He's back in Tasmania and talking to all sorts of people. When Australians of the Year, and I really think about Rosie Batty defining this through her personal tragedy, picking an issue and honing in on it for 12 months. Grace Tame, again, led a huge national conversation using the power of her platform. And you too have chosen, let's talk about melanoma and your ambition for it. People know what skin cancer is broadly. What is your ambition for people that experience

0: a skin cancer diagnosis in the future, Richard?
1: Well, we want it, first of all, we want it for melanoma. We want to get zero deaths from melanoma and ultimately zero deaths from cancer. We've had some great success in melanoma already, but we've still got more work to do to get us to zero deaths. But really, prevention is better than cure. And for skin cancer, it's actually the biggest cost to the Australian healthcare budget. It costs more than $2 billion each year. So it's a big cost to taxpayers and individuals to be affected by it. So if we're able to reduce its incidence, this would be great for all Australians. And the way to do that, because most skin cancers are caused by damage to skin cells from ultraviolet radiation from the sun, then we'll reduce its incidence, it'll make people's lives better, and it'll save taxpayers a hell of a lot of money. So that seems like a good place to be going down and to work with the community, but also work with politicians to make investment in programs to stop the glamorization of tanning, make sun safety in sport much more important, and educate young people, particularly teenagers and young adults, to think about tanning. Not that tanning and sun damage is not a problem throughout people's lives, including after retirement, but we want to get that message through and work with government and other organisations.
0: So it starts with slip, stop, slap.
1: Absolutely.
0: And that's through the course of your life. Let's talk about, and for a lot of Tasmanians listening this morning, they will have spent many years of their childhood and then their professional life perhaps right out in the sun as part of their trade or whatever.
1: Yep.
0: Let's talk about how you see the survivability of a skin cancer or melanoma diagnosis improving. Like, what are we seeing in the research that might make that diagnosis, when your doctor gives it to you, make it a more survivable diagnosis?
1: First of all, to put it in context, skin cancer is really common. One in two, or even two out of three Australians end up getting skin cancer. Most of those skin cancers aren't lethal. The commonest one is called BCC, or basal cell carcinoma. It just needs to be treated and the patient will be cured. Melanoma is more than 1,000 times less common, but it's much more aggressive. About 95% of, the earlier you pick it up, the better chance you've got of being cured, and 95% of people are cured with a simple excision of the skin cancer on the skin, so the melanoma on the skin. But for 5% of people, it spreads to distant sites. And if it spreads around your body, 12 years ago, most people were dead within a year, and the five-year survival rate was less than 5%. But because of these incredible discoveries and new drugs that are used to treat melanoma, particularly immunotherapy, the five-year survival rate is now over 55%, and we think most of those patients have been cured. So this is an incredible breakthrough. If you look at the survival curves, there's this precipitous fall. So, and that's never been seen in a cancer before. And these drugs, immunotherapy, are now used to treat many other cancers. And in fact, they're the most commonly prescribed anti-cancer drug across all cancers now.
0: But I think a lot of people will be maybe not hearing about the word immunotherapy for the first time, but maybe have not understood it. We've got, obviously, excision. You cut out the cancer. And then we've got the classic, the typical treatments, radiotherapy, radiotherapy that we know about, chemotherapy. So what is immunotherapy?
1: So immunotherapy is a type of therapy that stimulates your body's own immune system to recognize the tumor cells and knock them off, basically, and preserve your normal cells. So what cancers do, they're a proliferation of cells that don't stop growing, and they're pretty smart. They put up armors to protect themselves from the immune system of recognizing them and killing them off. And in fact, the truth is we all develop cancers very frequently, but the immune system recognizes them and gets rid of them before they ever become clinically apparent. But some tumors find ways to evade the immune system, and these drugs break down those walls and get the immune system to attack the tumour cells.
0: Tell me how you're using, and I should mention for people that are tuning in, Professor Richard Scully is our guest, the 2024 Australian of the Year. Tell me about how you're using your platform then, as Australian of the Year, who's passionate about melanoma survival rates. How are you using your platform to champion that cause?
1: Well, I think the most important thing is the message about prevention being better than cure. So really selling that message. And you mentioned Slip, Slop, Slap campaign. That was came out in the 80s and was very effective. But now how we communicate, particularly through the use of social media, and different groups of people use different forms of media. So we need new strategies. So I'm no expert on how to get those messages through, but we want to work with the people who have that expertise to get that message through. So that's very important. Also to get this message through that all Australians should know the skin you're in. And if you see something that's new or changing, then go and get medical advice. We're also defining a population of Australians who are at higher risk of getting skin cancer, particularly melanoma, who need to be screened on a formal basis all the time. But for general Australians, the message is know the skin you're in, and if you see something that's new or changing, then go and see your doctor.
0: What surprised you about being Australian of the Year?
1: That the incredible kindness and generosity of Australians. We haven't talked about it, but I'm honest and open about the fact of my supposedly incurable brain cancer and the people reaching out to me and being very kind and sympathetic and generous in what they say. That's been special. But also this platform to meet Australians who I don't normally get a chance to meet. There's incredible Australians who are out there doing amazing things. So that's been great. And just to remind all Tasmanians that Australian of the Year nominations for next year close on the 31st of July. You can go to a website, australianoftheyear.org.au, and nominate people. It takes only a couple of minutes, and there's many, many people deserving of such recognition. So I encourage all Tasmanians to think about it and nominate people.
2: Vale to Richard Scolia, what a legacy he has left behind. Talking with Leon Compton on our morning show a couple of years ago now. It's 4-3.

0: New Order and Bizarre Love Triangle on 936 ABC Radio Hobart and ABC Northern Tasmania. Coming up on the program, our last hour together is going to have lots of nature in it. We've got Wildlife Talk Back with Dr. Sally Bryant coming up for you after the 3 o'clock ABC News. I'd certainly like you to stick around for that. And I'd love for you to share your questions, your comments, your observations about Tasmanian nature, Tasmanian wildlife. 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It is 3 o'clock and news time.
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0: Good afternoon, Guy Stainer with ABC News. The Israeli military is warning that a second wave of Iranian missiles are heading for the country hours after Israel launched airstrikes targeting central and western Iran. Tui Ong Fitzpatrick reports.
1: The exchange of strikes is threatening to drag the wider Middle East back into a regional war. Explosions could be heard in central Israel as Israeli air defences sought to intercept the incoming Iranian fire. Iran did not immediately acknowledge the attack. In Iran, officials offered no details on what had been struck, nor any damage information. Iran's paramilitary Revolutionary Guard says that Israel used air-launched ballistic missiles in its attack. US President Donald Trump says new strikes by Israel and Iran will not affect his administration's peace talks with Tehran.
0: World Vision says it has an emergency response team preparing to head to regions affected by a magnitude 7.8 earthquake that's hit the southern Mindanao region. At least five people have died and buildings have been destroyed. The Pacific Tsunami Warning Centre says tsunami waves up to 3 metres are possible for some coastal areas of the Philippines. World Vision's Mindanao Field Operations Manager, Elizabeth Delgado, says the weather has also had an impact on the region.
2: We are experiencing El Nino, but then here in the region, we're experiencing rains every day. So it could be a compounding issue, concern for us because of it's either El Nino or it's either rainy season, flooding, and then here comes this earthquake.
0: China's President Xi Jinping has arrived in North Korea for a rare state visit. China correspondent Alison Horn has more from Beijing.
3: It's been 7 years since President Xi last visited North Korea, the Chinese leader preferring other dignitaries to usually come to him. So the state visit to meet with North Korea's President Kim Jong-un is a significant sign of the pair's bilateral relationship and China's attempts to keep Pyongyang in its orbit. President Xi saying the two will enhance their attempts to fight hegemony and unilateralism and militarism that endangers regional security. Alison Horn, ABC News, Beijing.
0: Back home, and Tasmanian Labor says it's unreasonable for Minister Jane Howlett not to disclose the purpose of $300,000 in publicly funded legal fees she's spent since 2023. During budget estimates in Parliament last week, Labor's Dean Winter asked if Ms. Howlett was the subject of an Integrity Commission investigation. Ms. Howlett said it was a complex matter, and due to confidentiality requirements, she couldn't say more. Mr. Winter says her position is untenable and she should resign.
4: It is totally unreasonable for Jane Howlett to accept $300,000 for her own legal expenses but refuse to tell Tasmanians what they are for. It's totally unreasonable for Jeremy Rockliff and Jane Howlett to refuse to answer any questions about what the proceedings are.
0: A government spokesperson says Ms. Howlett has dealt with the issue and accused Labor of playing politics. There's been widespread condemnation of a billboard seen in Melbourne's CBD with a sexist depiction of Victorian Premier Jacinta Allen. Ethan Seidemann reports.
5: The mobile billboard features a doctored image of Jacinta Allen alongside the phrase, "Ditch the Witch." Political leaders from state and federal opposition parties have joined Prime Minister Anthony Albanese in labelling the ads sexist and harmful.
6: Totally unacceptable and has no place in public life.
5: However, One Nation leader Pauline Hanson has been less sympathetic on Sky News.
7: Suck it up, sweetheart.
5: The images appeared alongside ads for Melbourne brothel Gotham City, which has confirmed it's one of the businesses funding the campaign. Miss Allen condemned the sexist language as part of a corrosive political debate.
0: The Tasmania Jewels head coach says the new WNBL team will create opportunities for young girls. Trials to select as many as 3 development players for the Jewels took place yesterday in Kingston. Jewels coach Claudia Brassard says a women's team will inspire young players.
8: The ability to see professional women, professional coaches, physios, strength and conditioning staff, and a whole professional team just gives that opportunity for young girls and females to see themselves in those positions, but also see themselves as leaders and being strong.
0: To Tasmania's weather, there are strong wind warnings from Southeast Cape to Sandy Cape. For the state today, showers developing about the north this afternoon with north to northwesterly winds. It's currently 14 degrees in Burnie and Devonport, 15 in Launceston. Right now it's 17 in Hobart.
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10: G'day there. Happy Holiday Monday to you. I hope you're having a fabulous day off. If you're having a day off, certainly a nice day for it. Considering that it's winter, a little bit of sunshine is not a bad thing to get. Coming up on the program, it's World Ocean Day. So we're going to talk to someone who we've been trying to get hold of for a little while now, Craig Proctor. He's a former CSIRO marine scientist, and he now hosts a radio show called Vibes Under the Sea, where he mainly speaks to other marine scientists, though he started stretching out and speaking to fishermen and people like that. Such a lovely idea. And on World Ocean Day, I think it's a lovely thing to talk to a man who's spent his entire life studying ocean ecology and other ecologists that he's met on his little show. Up next, though, is Dr. Sally Bryant, our wildlife expert, with Wildlife Talkback. What do you have for us, Tasmania? What thoughts do you have on wildlife? Do you have any questions about something that you've seen or something that you've heard about? If you do, then I would love you to get in touch. 1-300-222-936 is the phone number. Or you can text if you want, 0438-922-936. We'll see if Dr. Sally can solve what ails you. First, though, we've got to do a quick draw because we've finished with postcode bingo today in St. Helens. And here I am rattling the box of mystery. That rattle gets less and less and less. I reckon by the end of the year we might be through it all. We are drawing out 7304. Oh, my goodness. There are so many different places in 7304. Some of them only have one. You know, I think Sandy Bay and Sandy Bay, I think, is one suburb, one postcode. But this, 7304, Brandon, Briona, Caveside, Central Plateau, Chudley, Derry Plains, Deloraine, Doctors Point, Dunorlan, Elizabethtown, Golden Valley, Jackie's Marsh, Kimberley, Lyanna, Maybury, Meander, Mersey Forest, Mole Creek, Maltema, Montana, Needles, Parkham, Quambie Brook, Red Hills, Reedy Marsh, Reynolds Creek, Wagina, Wheater, and Western Creek. Wow. There are so many postcodes in there. And all of those postcodes together are only about maybe 5,000 people, 5,000 people, something like that. Who do you know that lives at 7304? The big towns in kind of order of population is going to be Deloraine, Mole Creek, then Elizabethtown, Golden Valley, Reedy Marsh, Kimberley, Red Hills, and so on down from there. So who do you know that lives there? Who's an interesting chat? Who runs a fantastic venture there? A business some kind of a tourist venture? Who do you know that would be good for a chat next week on Postcode Bingo? Share the knowledge, please. Give us a call on 1-300-222-936, or you could send us a text. That's an easy one as well, on 0438-922-936. Let us know who you know, and we'll see if we can get hold of them for Postcode Bingo next week. 7304, essentially the Central Plateau, is where we're off to. If you know someone there, do get in touch with us. Dr. Sally is with us next, answering your questions.

0: The great Aussie blues man, Matt Taylor. And I remember when I was young on 936 ABC Radio Hobart and ABC Northern Tasmania. Have you got a question or a comment for a photo for Wildlife Talkback for Dr. Sally? Send it through right this second. 0438 922 936 is the text, or you can talk to us on 1300 222 936.
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0: And Dr. Sally Bryant is here with us to do Wildlife Talkback. Hello, Dr. Sally. How are you doing?
6: I don't remember when I was young, Joel. I am young.
0: Oh, yes, Sally, you are. You are barely in the first flower of your youth.
6: Age
0: despite
6: will
0: your
6: not
0: doctorate
6: weary
0: and
6: me.
0: Your 20 and your, you know, 30 years of experience in the field.
6: That's right. My ears and eyes will not weary me.
0: Yes, yes. Unfortunately, mine are. I'm wearing my glasses now, as I have to pretty much do full time while I'm in the office. Now, we've got a first question that we've got for you is from John, who says, "Hi, Sally. I've heard that doves or pigeons carry diseases that can be transmitted to chickens. Is this true?"
6: John, I don't know. And those sort of questions, I don't really attempt an answer because they've got ramifications. I can say that parrots in particular are susceptible to beak and feather. That's a Citicine disease. Birds in particular carry quite a lot of diseases. Coccidiosis is a disease, and I think that affects chickens. But John, my short answer is I do not know, but I would encourage you to Google it, and I would also encourage you, if you've got a specific reason for asking that question, to get onto the biosecurity website and ask them or ask some poultry people, because chook breeders and poultry showcase breeders will know all of those diseases and how to keep their prized chooks free of them.
0: I'm wondering if Amanda is still doing Chook Talkback on the weekend show.
6: Maybe,
0: I might ask producer Lucy to look that up and to see when Chook Talkback's going to be. I would imagine that he's asking that question because he's seeing those birds floating down amongst his chickens and grabbing a little bit of feed out of the chook pen, or generally hanging around in the same place as the chooks and wondering, is this a problem?
6: Well,
0: that would be my guess.
6: Chooks are very susceptible, and that's why they have dust baths, you know, under their feathers, close to their bodies. They have parasites. They've got ticks, mites, so a whole range of parasitic complications. So, John, I would check that out. But I don't know that pigeons have caused any great havoc specifically, but if you've got a reason for asking that question, you should really contact some experts.
0: And look, you know, Lucy, producer, has said in Antarctica, bird flu is being transmitted from the birds to seals, etc. So there is some transmission from birds. That's a kind of a known thing, isn't
6: absolutely,
0: it?
6: Yes. And it's transmitted through feces, at water dishes, through contact through food, and direct contact, fluffing of feathers, molting of feathers being picked up by other birds to line their nests. Transmission is rife.
0: All right. Now, from Lucy Cutting, our Sunday's presenter, we have an audio query for you. Lucy, being a radio person, is ready to whip out an audio recorder at a moment's notice and says, "I recorded these birds at Mount Field and I'm wondering what Sally can hear. Are you ready?"
6: I'm ready.

0: The dominant client in that bird call, Joel, are crescent honeyeaters.
1: Ah, okay.
0: Very loud, very screechy crescent honeyeaters. And at this time of year, you'll get flocks of them. They're moving around. They're not a migratory honeyeater. They're, of course, one of our native honeyeaters. An absolutely beautiful little darling. Gorgeous stripes down through the wing and a little bit of a band around the neck coming to the tummy. And crescents are, you know, busy. They're rifling under bark, up in foliage. And that is the main contender, Lucy, in your bird sound. And love your work, Lucy. I often listen to you and I can just see how wonderfully you're doing in that Sunday time slot.
1: Now, I'm told by producer Lucy that Joe Badcock is coming up on Saturday, June 20, to do Chook Talkback on our weekend's program.
0: There you
1: go. 10 a.m. on Saturday week. Not this Saturday, but the following Saturday, there'll be Chook Talkback. And so I recommend for our concerned chook owner to go that way. Let's see what we've got there. Now, you wanted to talk frogs. Where are you? There is a particular frog season at the moment, Sally.
0: Is there, Joel? The reason I wanted to mention frogs is because we've had so much rain lately.
1: Yep.
0: And if there's a rain event, in inverted commas, where you get big downpours, it can often trigger spawning in some species. So it's a little reminder for people if they see that frothy mass either on the edge of a pond or a waterway or in damp vegetation, have a closer look at it, see if it's actually an egg mass, a gelatinous egg mass, because that rain event will trigger several species to spawn out of season. And they lay those eggs in a fast and furious little moment in the hopes that they may get some little tatties happening.
1: And do they survive over the winter? If you know, because normally it's kind of spring that everything gets busy, isn't it?
0: Well, that's right. But opportunity is the big provider, Joel. And if those eggs have got access to what those tadpoles need, so it's on the edge of a pond, then they may well. And that's why often you'll see tadpoles and small frogs, all of the same size, but then there'll be some different sized ones in the group. So not everything is systematically from spring to spawning to spring to emerging to adult sizes. There can often be some little triggers in between. So it's a reminder to keep your eye open for those gelatinous masses.
1: So what do the adult frogs do over the winter? Are they doing anything even vaguely like hibernation, or do they just slow down?
0: They're slowing down and they're keeping underground. They're keeping in damp, wet places. You know, remembering that most frogs don't necessarily have to be in water. Damp is what they like. And it's another little talking point I was going to mention, Joel, if you're in your garden, because now is the time to garden. Get your garden up and running ready for spring. Don't do your fire removal come spring or summer. Do it now. And often if you're in the garden, you'll come across frogs and you think, oh, wow, what are they doing? And they're often under bark, under logs and deep in the soil. Toadlets in particular will go very deep into the soil and they'll just stay there. They can eat small invertebrates in the soil and just tick along and emerge when the conditions are right for breeding.
1: Okay, I would like to do some frog testing on you to see how good you are at identifying some Tasmanian frogs.
0: Oh dear. Oh
1: Dr. Sally Bright.
0: Okay, I'm on the spot.
1: Birds I know you're good at. Now, on the Chris says about Lucy's bird call. Mm,
0: all he could hear was a lyrebird doing a crescent honeyeater. Oh, well, there you go, Chris. That's interesting. I could hear crescents doing crescent calling, but maybe you're right.
1: Would you be able to pick when it's a lyrebird doing an impression? Because their impressions are remarkable.
0: They are remarkable. And, you know, my first thoughts are not to go to lyrebirds, but more and more as that species, I shouldn't say, moves across Tassie because they're pretty much everywhere in those spots.
1: They're
0: certainly around New Norfolk and Mount Field is a hotspot area for them. So that person may well be right, but it didn't come to mind. So it could well have been lyrebirds doing a very good impersonation.
1: Mm. All right. So are you ready? We're going to do a test on Dr. Sally to see how well she goes at identifying frogs. Frog A.
0: Great. Signifera.
1: Which is otherwise known as
0: common froglet?
1: No.
0: Oh, come on, give it to me.
1: That is a brown tree frog.
0: Oh, beg your pardon. Yeah, brown. Okay, Ewing eye. Brown tree frog. Creek, creek, creek, creek. Beg your pardon. Should have known that.
1: Okay.
0: Another one. Growling grass frog.
1: I'm just going by what's on the label here, and it says green.
0: So the green and gold.
1: Green and gold frog. There
0: green
1: you
0: and
1: go.
0: Gold bill frog. How did I not get brown tree frog? You know they're everywhere at home. Shows you a quick answer can sometimes not be the right one. I'll give you another one. That could be smooth froglet. What's that one?
1: That is a Tasmanian froglet, that one?
0: No. Play that again. Play that again. Well, you know, Tasmanian froglets are often described as bar-bar, like lost sheep.
1: Yeah, yeah.
0: And that, to me, did not sound like lost sheep. Give me another one. I'm failing badly at this at this test.
1: Here's the one that even I would get.
0: Oh, dear. You know what's interesting about banjo frogs is the variety of calls that they actually can make other than the banjo pobble bonk.
1: The pobble bonk. Donk, donk,
0: they have
1: donk.
0: They can do that and they can do So they can be quite spectacular.
1: You have no idea the joy I'm getting out of watching you make frog noises today, Dr. Sally. And our final one for you.
0: Now, there's Signifera, the ones that sound like crickets. Now, play that again, Joel. What's the other one calling?
1: Oh, hang on. That's the wrong one. Oh, I don't know which one I was playing anymore. I think I was trying to... Here we go.
0: So it's the Signifera, but that wah, wah, wah. Tell me, are there two species on that call?
1: Yeah, you've got the background ones and then you've got the one at the front there. And the one at the front there, the wah, wah, wah, was a Tasmanian tree frog.
0: I don't know that I've ever heard Tasmanian tree frogs. Now, that's Latoria, and that's one of our endemics. I do know the story of the Tasmanian tree frog, but... I don't know that I've ever heard them
1: actually
0: calling.
1: Heard one, yeah, yeah.
0: Because I'm not up in that area often enough to hear them.
1: But plus, yeah, they're a tree frog, so they're not necessarily sitting in a pond. You know, normally you go to a pond and you hear frogs, but they're a bit of a different.
0: Perrin's marsh frog. I don't know that I've ever heard Perrin's marsh frog. Often hear smooth froglets like the ping pong balls.
1: Yep.
0: Moss froglets like ping pong balls, but yeah. And again, you know, it's a bit like the crescent honey eater and the lyrebird, how important it is to have context when you're listening.
1: Yeah, yeah.
0: It's not just the sound. It's about who's making it, the size, the context, the habitat. It's putting all that picture together. And yes, you might have a name that says, oh, that's a green and gold bell frog. But there's a lot more to that story than just spitting out the name. Nice little
1: indeed.
0: Exercise. I think I've failed and I'll go to the bottom of the class.
1: I only got one, and I only got that because I could read it.
0: Couldn't believe I got brown tree frog wrong. It's a disgrace.
1: You are with Joel Ryanberger and Dr. Sally Bryant on Afternoons on 936 ABC Hobart and ABC Northern Tasmania as we take your calls and texts for Wildlife Talkback, 1300 222 936 if you want to talk to us. Jane in Hobart says there's a wonderful app called Merlin Bird ID that will listen to bird sounds and identify them for you. I think Lucy would love it, says Jane in Hobart.
0: Yeah, the bird apps, BirdNet, BirdWeather and Merlin are three apps that are all really pushing forward on sounds now, Joel, and people can hold their mobile phone up through the app, get the recording listened to through the app and it'll spit out the names. And they're very, very good. They're very reliable now.
1: There's also, I think, a Frog ID app, but it actually goes to humans. It's actually, I think, like frog experts who do the naming of the frog for you through that one. Or it was a few years ago when I first heard
0: it. I bet it's not
1: it.
0: Anymore because there's less frogs than birds and frog calls are probably, yeah, a lot more easier to do. Shouldn't say that. Once you've got the algorithms and the software,
1: yeah, once you've
0: we don't
1: them.
0: Do it, the machines do it. Yeah. So, yes, the Merlin app, I don't use the apps, but I know everybody that does use the apps say how fantastic they are. So thank you, Katrina. Oh, no, who sent that message in? Thank you to the person who sent that message in.
1: And this is the message from Katrina saying, we were at Binelong Bay over the weekend and saw a small bird, robin-sized. It was all black apart from a small bright bit under its tail. I can't find any reference to it in my bird books.
0: Katrina, have a look in your bird book for far-tailed finch. And the little diagnostic bit in your message was had a small bright bit under its tail and it was dark on the back. And beautiful far-tails. Tassie's little native finch has beautiful barring. It's slaty grey on the back.
1: It really does, doesn't it?
0: They're quite something very, very special.
1: Red beak and a Hamburglar mask.
0: Beautiful. And that red bit under the tail. There are other birds that have small bright bits under their tail, but I think if it's robin size, that's probably what you're looking at.
1: A fire tail. Lovely. Dr. Sally Bryant is our wildlife expert. Great to have you in, Sally.
0: Thanks,
1: Thank you
0: Joel.
1: So much.
0: Bye.
1: We'll have some weather for you in about 3 minutes.

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0: So the weather situation, a high pressure system over the mainland directs a west to northwesterly flow over the state. The flow tends northerly early in the week as the high pressure system moves into the Tasman Sea and a cold front approaches from the west. The front is expected to move over Tassie midweek, followed by a ridge of high pressure. Today, isolated morning showers about the west, developing about the north this afternoon, north to northwesterly wind over the state. The flow tends northerly early in the week as the high pressure system moves into the Tasman Sea and a cold front approaches from the west. The front is expected to move over Tassie midweek, followed by a ridge of high pressure. Today, isolated morning showers about the west, developing about the north this afternoon, north to northwesterly winds, fresh at times. We have a strong wind warning for the southwest coast and central west coast. And our latest observations say that in Burnie, it's 14 degrees. In Launceston, it is 15 degrees. Tunnock, it is 11 degrees. Strawn, 15 degrees. St Helens, 17 degrees, and Hobart, it is 16 degrees. Looking ahead now, tomorrow, Tuesday, isolated showers about the north, tending scattered about the northwest, northerly winds fresh at times. In Burnie, tomorrow we're going to have a shower or two and 16 degrees. Launceston, 18 degrees with a possible shower. Bishanoe tomorrow, sunny and 18 degrees. Strawn tomorrow.

0: Barrow, sunny and 17 degrees. Campbelltown, partly cloudy and 15 degrees. And Hobart, sunny and 17 degrees. So nice days. A little further ahead, Wednesday the 10th, showers about the north extending statewide during the day, becoming frequent about the northwest. Fresh and gusty north to northwesterly winds. We would normally have a traffic call at the moment, but it is a public holiday. So the crew at State Roads have the day off, and so do all the schools and most other people. The upshot is that we are not aware of any incidents or major delays. The exceptions for a day like today, a Monday public holiday, is there's probably a queue for the Bruni Ferry and probably a queue around the bakery in Campbelltown. But otherwise, it should be all clear out there. If it ain't, if you are seeing something that people really ought to know about it, then you really ought to tell me. And that's you can do on the text 0438 922 936. Or if it's easier, you can call my producer, Lucy, and tell her all about it, and she will transcribe it for me. 1-300-222-936 is the number to get hold of me.
1: Hi, it's Helen from Evenings. The race is on for Tassie Hide and Seek. I'll give you clues to somewhere in Tasmania I love. Guess right, you'll go into the draw to see Race Around the World finale in Sydney with flights and accommodation included from 936 ABC Hobart and ABC Northern Tasmania.
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0: And coming up on the program, we're going to be going under the sea. Craig Proctor is going to be our next guest. He's an ex-CSIRO marine scientist, quite an expert in the travels of and travails of tuna. And in his retirement, he started a radio show where he talks to other scientists who study the ocean the way he used to. A fascinating idea. We're going to catch up with him about that next.

0: Desiree, and you've got to be on 936 ABC Hobart and ABC Northern Tasmania. We are in our rating season in Hobart right now. So if someone from a survey firm calls and asks you what radio station you listen to, the answer is 936 ABC Hobart. And Joel Reinberger is my favourite presenter. I listen to him all the time. And during rating season, we wouldn't usually talk to another radio station, but we do make an exception for Print Radio Tasmania, who do a fantastic job for people with vision impairment. They have a really interesting show called Vibes Under the Sea, where former CSIRO fisheries scientist Craig Proctor chats with other fishy folks. And as it's World Oceans Day, we have to have a chat with him.
1: Under the sea, under the sea. Darling, it's better down where it's wetter. Take it from me.
0: Craig Proctor, hello. How are you doing?
2: Good afternoon, Joel. Good afternoon, listeners. And happy World Ocean Day.
0: World Ocean Day. Hooray. Was that a big thing on your calendar when you were studying science?
2: I would like to say yes, but if I'm telling the truth, no. But, you know, I was always aware of it, but it was usually on the day that I actually, you know,
0: it's World Ocean Day. Now, what were you studying in particular? What was your area of expertise?
2: Well, I started at CSIRO back in 1987, so a long while ago, and that was initially working on tuna and another species, a local species, jackass morwong, which many of the listeners will know as perch or morwong. And we were using the otoliths, the ear bones of those fish, to investigate whether otolith chemistry, the chemistry of those ear bones, could be used to tell us about where the fish began their lives. Did they all have the same spawning area? And had they migrated from that same spawning area? So it was new. It was a new area of fishery science. And that kept me busy for at least 10 years there at CSIRO.
0: It's just amazing how you end up in such a tiny little pocket of knowledge developing it, isn't it, in science?
2: Yes. And then quirks of fate can lead you onto another path. And in 2002, in fact, I then went on to work for about 6 or 7 years in the Marine Pest Group. We had back then the Centre for Research on Introduced Marine Pests, including the European green crab, which had come into Tassie waters, and also that dastardly Northern Pacific sea star.
0: Yep, yep.
2: So I worked on that as well. But in about 2002, I got a tap on the shoulder from John Gunn, who headed the pelagic fisheries group back then, which included tunas. Craig, would you like to join the international space and start working in Indonesia? And Joel, my shoulder still hasn't recovered from when I plunged my hand into the air with vigour and said, yes. But why did he tap me on the shoulder? Because I had the language from high school. I never, ever, ever thought that I would end up using it for work purposes. But because I had it there, still in my pocket from school.
0: And look, did you still have the language?
2: Partly because one of our very senior and key oceanographers back then, George Creswell, started working collaboratively with Indonesia, and he would bring out scientists to CSIRO, and George would ask me to be on standby in case any of them struggled with their English, but they all had good English. But occasionally I would get to use it for George's visitors. But also Dr. Tim Davis, who I ended up taking over from in the Indonesian space, would sometimes come down and tap me on the shoulder and say, Craig, can you come upstairs and help me ring through to Indonesia? Because he had no Indonesian whatsoever. And he'd ring up the reception of the Research Institute, and the person on the other end would just go, clunk.
0: So if you could say in Indonesian, hello, may I speak too, would settle things.
2: Yeah. So I helped out Tim. But that then led me into 20 years of working in that space, the Indonesian tuna fishery space, for my last 20 years at CSIRO. So if I had not had the language in my pocket from high school, I definitely wouldn't have got that post.
0: See, I did Italian for a couple of years in high school. I remember about 10 words, if that. You know, but you still had enough to converse.
2: Yes. And Tim, you know, Tim got by for 10 years doing work up there, very good work. He established the

0: he established the collaborations that we have with Indonesia on southern bluefin tuna and other tuna species, because they're a shared stock, as you're probably aware, Joel. Yes. So that's why it kicked off back in the late 80s, early 90s, with a big concern over the spawning stock of southern bluefin tuna, which just happens to be south of Java and bordered by northwestern Australia, the only known spawning ground for that species. So there was a huge amount of concern of the fishing pressure by the Indonesian longline fleet on that ground. So together with Australia and also Japan and other players in the southern bluefin tuna space, we got together and started improving the monitoring of that species in Indonesian fishing ports, primarily Bali. Most people don't realise that there's quite a large fishing port just south of Kuta, but it's sort of tucked away, quite hidden. But if you're, you know, you travel about 10, 15 minutes south of Kuta, you can go in and find in behind in Benoa a very large fishing port that sometimes would house 700 longline fishing vessels.
1: Wow, 700?
0: Yeah, if they were all in there at the one time.
1: You know, I mean, and are we denuding the ocean of tuna? Is it a problem how much we're fishing them?
0: It's still of some concern in some areas. Southern bluefin tuna, I think I can safely say with confidence that southern bluefin tuna is a success story and certainly one of Australia's biggest success stories in fisheries management. And if you remember, you might be aware, Joel, back in the 60s, 70s and 80s, southern bluefin tuna was fished intensively, particularly in the Great Australian Bight. They're the juvenile fish that were coming through there, or do come through there, the 1 and 2 year olds, and then up to 3 and 4 year olds as they move further east into our Tasmanian waters. But that fishery was very intense, and that coupled with the fishing of the adults up in the tropics by the Indonesians and the Japanese led to that population of southern bluefin tuna being depressed to a very low level, and then they were declared critically endangered. But through that concern led to the establishment of the CCSBT, the Commission for the Conservation of Southern Bluefin Tuna, which Australia has been a key player in since its beginnings in 1993. And every year, an assessment of that population, particularly the spawning population, is done as part of the scientific meeting for that commission. And CSIRO scientists are a very key part of that. But where does the population reside now? What was the health of the fishery? Up from as low as, I think I'm right in saying, 4 to 5% of the original spawning biomass, now up to, I think the latest scientific assessment is 23%. Aiming for a goal of 30% of the original spawning biomass by 2035. So this is, I'm going to go out on a limb and say it's probably Australia's most successful fisheries management story. I could be wrong there.
1: But. And it's got to be cooperative when there's so many countries interested and so many countries have access to that ground. It's got to be cooperative, doesn't
0: That's it? That's right. And there are how many key nations in CCSBT? There's at least 8. I could rattle them off. There's Japan, Australia, New Zealand, Taiwan, Korea, European Union, South Africa.
1: I mean, and it is in many ways it is the king of fish. It is the in terms of being served up at very high end restaurants, there is very little that surpasses tuna, is there?
0: That's right. And again, I'll go out on a limb and say I think I'm right in saying it's still Australia's highest yielding, as far as commercial value, fishery in the tuna farming that happens in Port Lincoln in South Australia. And, of course, the vast majority of those fish go straight to Japan and other overseas markets. But, yes.
1: You're listening to Afternoons with Joel Reinberger on 936 ABC Hobart and ABC Northern Tasmania. Craig Proctor is our guest. He's the host of Vibes Under the Sea on Print Radio Tasmania. He's a former marine scientist himself and talks to lots of other marine scientists on his program. I'm going to ask you the question that you like to ask everyone else. What got you into marine science?
0: One man. You're probably too young, Joel, to I'm sure you know of this man, but to have watched his documentaries, Jacques-Yves Cousteau.
1: Oh, of course I remember Jacques on the Calypso.
0: His
1: boat, the Calypso, wandering around the world and

0: Well, I was about 11, maybe 12 years old when they came on to TV. I'm from Melbourne. And watching those documentaries, of which there are, I think I'm right in saying 36 of his documentaries of the series, The Underworld,
1: The Underwater Adventures of Jacques
0: Cousteau. Sea World of Jacques Cousteau, something like that.
1: Yeah.
0: Anyway, there are 36 of them with wonderful titles like The Incredible March of the Spiny Lobsters and another one of my favourites, The Night of the Squids. But I was besotted by these programs, and I'm not exaggerating. I just couldn't wait for the next one to come on. And I just thought, wow, imagine having a job that involved going to sea, on the sea, but even better, under the sea, to see these sea creatures and to learn about the sea. And I made it my mission to get to uni and then concentrate on subjects that would get me through to marine science and a career, hopefully.
1: Yeah, so it took you to Indonesia, which is lovely. Did you study any other parts of the ocean world?
0: Well, as I mentioned before, that earlier work on the otoliths would occasionally take me to other areas. Our main focus was the southern bluefin tuna and the moong, as I mentioned, but we later worked on orange roughy, the deep water species.
1: Yep. And did it work out, by the way? Did investigating those ear bones of these fish actually give you data about where they were from?
0: Yes and no. No for southern bluefin tuna, because it's a highly migratory species moving through, you know, vast areas, long distances through constantly moving through different water bodies. It essentially wasn't, it's not residing for long enough in any one particular area to get a really strong signal in its otolith chemistry, whereas a more sedentary, less migratory species like jackass moong, a much stronger signal in their chemistry. So we chose those two species as test cases, and the moong certainly showed promise for other species like, well, flathead is a classic example of one that doesn't move a hell of a long distance from where it spawned. And there's, you know, many other examples. But for the highly migratory species, perhaps not so useful.
1: Okay. Now, you were always a practical man. You were a diver, amongst your other accomplishments then. Have you actually dived with tuna, with them around you?
0: No. I haven't had the great fortune of diving with tuna, unfortunately.
1: Because they move like bullets, and I thought it'd be scary as all heck to have tunas whipping past you.
0: Yes, it would be scary. And I have, you know, colleagues at CSIRO who have dived with the tuna in the tuna cages. But no, I didn't ever get that good fortune. But in fact, I haven't dived on scuba since 2002, and that was because of two things. They're called daughters. Two daughters came along, and I just found scuba diving took up too much time. But snorkeling is still a passion.
1: Now, what scientists have you spoken to on your show, Craig, who you really admire and you are so glad to have?
0: Oh, Joel, you can't ask me to name favourites, but if George Creswell was one of the early interviewees, and his story is amazing. He spent some time down in the Antarctica and, in fact, ended up being, I think I'm right in saying, the first person to ride a motorbike on the ice.
1: Oh, wow.
0: Motorbike. So his is definitely worth having a listen to. And if I'm allowed to make a plug, all the podcasts are there on the website for Print Radio Tasmania, for Vibes Under the Sea. Others, it's just too hard to pick them, Joel. They've all been so interesting. Not just the CSIRO scientists that I've interviewed, but those from the Institute for Marine and Antarctic Studies. I've interviewed many, many from there. Also the Antarctic Division. And, you know, this program came about because I just happened to be at the station on this particular day back in 2020, and I was about to leave the station, and Nigel Green, who was the broadcast manager at the time, and Adnan Habib, who is currently taken over Nigel's role, but he was a production manager back then, they stopped me in my tracks and said, "Craig, before you go, have you got any ideas for a new program? We're looking to give, you know, the program a bit of a jizz up. Have you got any ideas?" I went, "Oh, fishing. No, don't go there, Craig. You love fishing. I love recreational fishing, but I'm a crap fisherman. So hang on. Hobart, Tasmania, is full of marine-flavoured people.
1: It certainly
0: is. Not only scientists, but the fishermen and mariners of all types. What about a half-hour chat-style interview with me just interviewing them about what they're doing now, but more importantly, where they started and how did they get onto that path to get them to where they are now? So that's how it came about.
1: And you can listen to Vibes Under the Sea, as Craig Proctor, the host, says, by going to the Print Radio Tasmania website, and all of the podcasts are available there. Craig, fantastic to meet you today. Thank you so much.
0: Thanks very much, Joel, and thanks for having me in.

0: goes on and on and on. That is Beyond the Sea by Robbie Williams on 936 ABC Hobart and ABC Northern Tasmania. Ian says, ask Craig what he can say about the new emergent Bass Strait sardine fishery. Sorry, Ian, he is on his way out the door.
1: Thank you, Joel. It's Lucy Braden here. Imagine buying a block of land and building a home on it all within 4 to 6 months. It sounds like a fantasy, but if you've ever looked into modular homes, it can actually happen. Now the state government is looking to make it even easier for Tasmanians by changing up the finance structure. So unlocking finance for modular homes during the construction phase, which is where traditional lending models fall short. So is that the key to more homes being built across the state, or are there other hurdles that need to be tackled first? We are going to delve into that after the news at 4 o'clock. Join me then.
2: In your neighbourhood,
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4: these toxic taxes don't need a carve-out, they need an axe.
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7: ABC News, good afternoon, I'm Ashley Barraclough. A Tasmanian government minister says the Premier will provide more details about former Minister Madeleine Ogilvie's resignation when he is legally allowed to. Ms Ogilvie resigned late last month following allegations she'd misled Parliament over a Supreme Court matter she had initiated. The Greens and Three Independents have written to Premier Jeremy Rockliffe demanding he disclose when he first became aware of the allegations. Minister Kerry Vincent says it's not possible to provide more information at this stage.
8: It's a very complicated legal situation. It is within the policies that have been around for the last 20 years for MPs to work from, and I'm sure the Premier will come forward with more information as he's legally allowed to.
7: A relative of the late Richard Scolyer says the national outpouring of grief after his death shows the impact he had on others. The Launceston-born former Australian of the Year and renowned melanoma researcher died on Sunday aged 59 after being diagnosed with an aggressive form of brain cancer in 2023. A state funeral will be held in his honour. Greg Scolyer says his younger cousin was a wonderful person whose work saved lives.
9: It's a real honour to him, and yeah, it just shows you the effort and the work and the dedication he has donated to world health and science.
7: Western Australia's Fisheries Minister says she'll consider whether more public education is needed on shark activity in the wake of fatal attacks off the state's coast. Albany local Daniel Turpin died on Saturday after being bitten by a shark off Michaelmas Island. It comes just 3 weeks after 38-year-old Stephen Mataboni died while spearfishing off Rottnest Island. Jackie Jarvis has told ABC Radio Perth measures like culling would not have prevented their deaths.
10: It's about making sure people are informed. We can't remove all of the risk. White sharks are an apex predator that live off the coast of Western Australia. I think most West Australians understand that.
7: Overseas, the Israel Defence Forces says a second wave of Iranian missiles has been fired towards Israel. Chelsea Hetherington reports.
11: The latest wave of strikes comes hours after Israel launched airstrikes targeting central and western Iran in response to missile fire from Tehran. Sirens sounded in central Israel and the government urged the public to seek shelter. Iran has not immediately acknowledged the attack, but earlier said missiles fired at northern Israel are the beginning of a full week of continuous strikes in response to repeated violations of the ceasefire, including in Lebanon. This all comes despite US President Donald Trump urging his Israeli counterpart Benjamin Netanyahu not to fight back, but insists a deal to end the war with Iran is within reach.
7: Back home, celebrities have made the icy plunge down the big freeze slide at the MCG to honour the late Neil Danaher and raise funds for MND. Ahead of the King's Birthday AFL clash, 12 well-known Australians slid into a pool of sub-zero waters, including Governor-General Sam Mostyn and comedian Andy Lee. The annual fundraiser for motor neuron disease research has been a particularly emotional one after Danaher's death 2 weeks ago. Nathan Jones, who got his start as a Demons player under Danaher, says the late coach's impact goes far beyond the game.
12: I've got my fond memories of him as a coach, but ultimately the way in which he's galvanised Australia and the connection in which he promotes amongst people. I think he's done an incredible job.
7: Socceroos forward Tete Yenghi hopes to build on his successful national team debut heading into this year's World Cup in North America. The 25-year-old scored Australia's lone goal in yesterday's 1-1 friendly draw against Switzerland. The Socceroos begin their World Cup campaign against Turkey in Vancouver on Sunday. Yenghi says he relishes the opportunity to be able to play on the sport's largest stage.
13: I love these battles. It can only make me better. I felt like I did all right in my first game, but there's always room for improvement, you know. It's going to be coming up against some top players in the World Cup, so hopefully I get opportunity to play against them and then show what I can do.
7: Tasmania's weather. There's a strong wind warning in place for the southwest and central west coasts. For the state today, showers developing about the north this afternoon. North to northwesterly winds, fresh at times. For the population centres, it's currently 14 degrees in Burnie and Devonport, 15 degrees in Launceston and 16 in Hobart. 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
1: Afternoon. Thanks so much for your time today on this absolutely stunning winter's day, and I hope it is wherever you are. It was a truly beautiful morning. The sun was shining. I thought, oh my goodness, that sun is hot. It felt hot on my back, which you kind of don't really expect this time of year. I hope you are having a gorgeous day no matter what you are doing, working, driving home from a long weekend. We'll be reflecting on the life of the late Richard Scollier today after his death overnight. Absolutely devastating stuff. We'll also be taking a look at the Big Freeze. You may have just heard it all about it there in the news, but that is, of course, to remember Neil Danaher and just the legacy that he leaves. So looking forward to bringing you that a little bit later on Drive. But first up, imagine buying a block of land, building a home on it, all within around 6 months. It sounds like a fantasy, but if you've ever looked into modular homes, it can actually happen. And now the state government is looking to make it even easier for Tasmanians this year by changing up the finance structure. So they say it's about unlocking finance for modular homes during the construction phase, which is where traditional lending models fall short. So is that the key to more homes being built across the state, or are there other hurdles that need to be tackled first? If you are someone that has delved into and had success with a modular home being built, can you let me know? How did the process go? Was it easy? Was it tough? 1300 222 936. You can text me as well. 0438 922 936. Let's jump into it now with Ben Price, the Executive Director of the Housing Industry Association. Hello to you, Ben.
16: Good afternoon, Lucy.
1: So will this announcement by the state government help?
16: Well, look, it will go some way to make things better, certainly for modular housing. What we know with modular construction is that it can deliver homes faster, more efficiently. But finance and building regulation, planning regulation and approvals are still one major barrier. Mm. When we look at finance, what this announcement from the Tasmanian government seeks to address is that upfront hurdle where lenders aren't totally comfortable with the model that modular construction provides, because
1: Why?
16: There is that initial upfront high cost before you see a building on site. And that's because, as you know, almost all or all of the building is constructed wholly off-site.
1: So what are they worried about specifically, though?
16: Well, as you see with the standard construction project, you have progress payments throughout the build. So, you know, you have your footings done, you make a payment for the footings. You have your frame put up, you make a payment for the framing. With a modular or prefabricated construction method, that upfront cost is all happening in a factory somewhere and you don't see those results delivered on site straight away. So you do see an initial upfront higher cost, but then when the building's delivered on site, you've basically got a home ready to go.
1: Okay, so you're paying it all really in one chunk?
16: Not all of it, but it is certainly a higher initial upfront cost. And in Tasmania, not to get into the weeds with contracting law here, but you know, your standard residential build has a 5% contract deposit price at the beginning, whereas modular housing or prefabricated housing is 20%. So that is an initial higher cost.
1: Yeah, okay. And so that's a concern to banks. They don't want to fork out that completely.
16: Well, it just hasn't been something that's been used widely in Tasmania or across Australia for many years. But that's why this announcement from the Tasmanian government takes some of that away by providing some guarantee for the loan for modular housing. And that's a very welcome step.
1: Okay. So if you're listening thinking, yeah, I want to get into this space, I've been looking at blocks of land for a while, maybe you've got a block of land, you're keen to do something with it, or even, you know, a granny flat or something a little smaller, is this a route you would go down? I'm very keen to hear from you. 0438 922 936. Will this shake things up for you? Ben Price is here on Drive on 936 ABC Hobart. So Ben, There's still some hurdles. You can still see some hurdles to get these modular homes actually built.
16: Absolutely. And our planning framework in Tasmania, but also the National Construction Code that applies across the country, really still focused on homes built the typical way and not prefabrication. There has been a significant amount of work at a national level on modernising the National Construction Code for those more innovative construction types, but that work is still underway. So we're watching that with a lot of interest and providing huge amount of feedback throughout that process. And one thing you mentioned, Lucy, was granny flats. The Tasmanian government was only some months ago made an announcement moving the maximum permitted size for granny flats from 60 square metres to 90 square metres. So again, this is another one of these levers that governments can pull that can make it easier. And we're talking about modular. I can see a lot of these buildings working in with those eased planning restrictions to get more roofs over Tasmanians' heads.
1: So this could be the answer. Can you let us know, Ben Price, Executive Director of the Housing Industry Association, what is a prefab home, a modular home?
16: Yeah, well, it is, I guess, as the name indicates, a building that's either built completely or mostly off-site. So some of them are completely prefabricated and they have, you know, all the fixtures and fittings already installed in a factory somewhere. And then it's transported onto a site, basically attach it to the ground with your footings and your connections and other features, and then you're ready to go. However, modular is another method of construction where you could have panels that are prefabricated, brought to site. You can erect a building in a matter of days and then, you know, do all your internal works from there. So look, in a lot of senses, they can deliver housing much more quickly, much more efficiently, especially if you get a factory that's producing these, you know, regularly. But those challenges do remain in our regulation. It doesn't recognise that type of construction well yet, and that's a really important thing that we do need to address.
1: Are they becoming more popular, this type of home in Tasmania?
16: We've certainly seen a lot of interest from the Tasmanian government and other state and territory governments in the social and affordable housing context. There's an urgent demand there for more homes, and if we have production there, we can see, you know, social and affordable housing delivered at scale and at a really high quality very quickly. So certainly there's been a lot of interest in that space. But I think more and more Tasmanians are just looking for a very cost-effective, quick opportunity to get their first home or any home, and prefabrication certainly can do that.
1: Yeah, because when you do find the builder you want, they may say, sorry, we can't actually start this for like 6 months to a year, and then you're waiting another year for it to actually be built. So you might not be in that home for quite some time.
16: That's right, and there's a lot of demand for housing at the moment in Tasmania, as everyone would know. So look, we don't think that modular and prefabricated housing is the one silver bullet that's going to solve our housing challenges here in Tasmania, but we do need to look at every type of housing to make a real inroads into that challenge that we've got now, be it apartments, townhouses, your standard detached housing and urban growth, but also granny flats, prefabricated modular housing. We should be looking at the full spectrum.
1: If you have built or had a modular home built for you recently and it's gone onto your property, it could even have been a few years ago, what was that process like for you? 0438 922 936. Would this new

0: your finance model have helped this unlocking of finance with the banks to during the construction phase, which is where traditional lending models fall short? Would that have helped move things along a little bit quicker? 1-300-222-936. So the top things, Ben Price, before I let you go, in terms of regulation, which you say hasn't kept pace, what would you like to see change ASAP?
1: I think if we look at the national level first, that would be through the National Construction Code, seeing a verification pathway for these prefabricated building types. So you don't have a situation where you're building components of it in a factory, getting your building inspector out there and inspecting those parts, delivering it on site, re-inspecting those same parts. Again, this is loss of productivity, additional costs and compliance burdens that industry doesn't need, and it's not presenting any significant value. Whereas if you could have them pre-certified, so that manufacturer has an approval for that type of housing, they can produce them at scale, have them installed and inspected on site, that would be a significant benefit. And this is something that the state government and territory government shouldn't be doing alone. We're really calling on the Commonwealth to advance that piece of work. They are, but we're still a couple of years away from seeing a result.
0: Couple of years. Oh, sounds like things could move a little quicker. Ben Price, great to have you on. Thank you so much for your time.
1: Great. Thanks, Lucy.
0: Ben Price there, the Executive Director of the Housing Industry Association, talking about modular homes, about prefabricated homes and how things can move a little quicker, how that process could actually be streamlined right across the country. If you've had a modular home built, maybe you're child has or someone close to you, what did you make of it? And what was that process like going from where it was built in a factory to the block of land, travelling on road? Sometimes you do see these homes being shipped, that's not the right word, on the back of a big truck. I find it fascinating. I love to see it. Oversized, it's on the way. Lucy Braden with you on 936 ABC Hobart. Great to have your company today and to hear more about modular homes, prefabricated homes. We will be heading to the Big Freeze at the G very soon. This is a movement. It was started by Neil Danaher after his motor neurone disease diagnosis, but it's taken on greater significance this year in light of his death. So we'll be taking a look at that soon. And also, are you in your slow cooking era at the moment? Have you brought out the slow cooker for winter yet? Or maybe you've just been popping some meat on the stove, in the oven, and just letting it sit for hours on end until it just pulls apart and it is so scrumptious. Very soon on Drive, next on Drive, we are talking all things low and slow cooked food, and not just in your slow cooker. So if you don't have one, do not fear. But you'll hear more from Alice Saslavsky very, very soon. She'll give you some tips as well. I've actually got some brisket on the slow cooker, in the slow cooker, as we speak. I popped it on before I came to work. Barbecue brisket. What have you got for dinner? Is it low and slow? Is it slow cooked? 0438 922 936.
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5: This is Drive with Lucy Braden.
0: Lucy, says this texter on 0438 922 936, I am in my slow cooker era. So far, my favourites have been beef casserole, Musliman beef curry, oh yeah, and a stroganoff too. And I have a chicken tikka in the slow cooker as we speak. Oh yes, I love to hear it. They sound like three to four incredible meals that can do so well in the slow cooker. What have you been making? Let me know, please. This is Ronan Keating.

0: Ronan Keating, life is a roller coaster. That was from 26 years ago. I remember when that song came out, watching, I think it was on Rage, and just watching. I loved it. But yeah, watching the music video, it was amazing. Ronan Keating, he was in his prime then. Yeah, they don't make them like they used to, do they? Lucy Braden with you on 936 ABC Hobart. Great to have your company today. Very soon talking all things slow cookers. So what have you been slow cooking lately? It is the slow cooking season. I have got a barbecue saucy beef brisket going at the moment. 8 hours on low. My husband has to finish it off, so fingers crossed he can actually like read the recipe, get it done. I'm sure it'll be fine, but I cannot wait for that. That's happening tonight at my house. All welcome. But having it with some slaw, some brioche buns, cannot wait. Looking forward to that. What are you cooking up? Have you been doing anything slow, low and slow? Have you been getting the slow cooker out? Can you let me know, please? On 0438922936. You can call me as well, 1300 222 936. In just a moment, we were talking modular homes. Would you choose an all-electric home if you could?
1: Some chase the story.
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1: Would you choose an all-electric home? When the ABC's Australian Story first met inventor Saul Griffith 3 years ago, he was on a mission to create one of the world's first zero-emission suburbs. Although political changes in the US have tested his optimism, back home, his own community is forging ahead with the electric dream. Have a listen. This is coming up for you tonight on Australian Story.
2: It's a dark time to be a climate person in the US. You know, 3 years ago, the mood was jubilant, euphoric. It was like, wow, we've really achieved something generational. This is the most ambitious climate policy we've seen anywhere in the world.
3: Big changes for millions of Americans after President Joe Biden signed a major bill into law to address climate change.
4: Embedded in the legislation was a historic $570 billion potential investment in the US households and in electrification. That would never have happened without Saul Griffith.
2: They felt like there was momentum. All of that has turned around in the last 12 months, really.
5: President Trump has repealed U.S. power to regulate climate in this country, the president officially rejecting the science.
6: It's the greatest con job ever perpetrated on the world.
7: Saul's work, it can be an up and down process, and I think America has been very difficult for him. Australia is so lucky to some extent to be where we are.
2: And so this is a bit of a pep talk that it's all possible. This is a postcard from the future. And when I say the future, I mean today in Australia and many other parts of the world.
8: What Saul's achieved isn't a story of just Saul inventing stuff by himself. It's a story of Saul actually galvanising groups of people to get stuff done.
9: Oh, okay. We need electric powered music.
10: Oh, outside, yeah.
11: It's a lot of two steps forward, one step backwards. But then if you're not maintaining optimism, you're giving up. So there's a little bit of like, you just have to keep saying, we can do this.
1: An all-electric home, a zero-emission suburb. Would you move there? Would you live there? I mean, it sounds great. You can watch that Australian Story episode. It's tonight at 8 o'clock on ABC TV or catch up on ABC iView. And speaking of ABC and iView, did you watch any of Ground Up last night? The first episode of Ground Up hit our TV. Wowee. So this is basically the show that's all about an AFL stadium in Tasmania and our new AFL team. I'm so keen to hear from you. If you watched it, what did you make of it? Did it hit too close to home? Was it absolutely perfect? Did you understand? Yeah, it's taking the mickey, but why wouldn't you? Why wouldn't the ABC use this content? It's free. It's right there. It's prime for the taking. Let me know, 1300 222 936. It is 27 past four. Lucy Braden with you on Drive. News headlines very soon. We'll be farewelling Richard Scollier, valet Richard Scollier. What an incredible life he had at just 59 years old. He died yesterday after battling an aggressive form of brain cancer. But we'll take a look at the incredible work he did as a pathologist and a melanoma researcher, personally and professionally. So looking forward to bringing you that very soon. But first, some more music, because it's your public holiday. Maybe you're at work, but you might be kicking back, enjoying the King's birthday today. If you are, this is for you. The Go-Betweens.

0: Streets of Your Town by the Go-Betweens at 29 to 5. Lucy Braden with you. Right across the state today on 936 ABC Hobart and ABC Northern Tasmania. Great to have your company. Very soon, we are farewelling Richard Scollier because tributes are flowing for him. Renowned pathologist and melanoma researcher, Professor Richard Scollier, died at the age of 59 after battling an aggressive form of brain cancer. So, what was his legacy? I think we all know his legacy, but he was an incredible man. And he penned an open letter to all Australians that was released after his death. We'll take a look at that. And also the big freeze at the G. It's happening as we speak. Well, it's happened. It has happened. The footy game is on as we speak. But what was it like? And why does it happen? Did you know it was a movement started by the late Neil Danaher? It's taken on a great significance because of his death. So we'll bring you that next on Drive. But first, let's get your latest news headlines at 28 to 5 with Ashley Barraclough. Hello.
1: Good afternoon, Lucy. Independent MP David O'Byrne says the Tasmanian government has handled questions about former Minister Madeleine Ogilvie's resignation terribly. Ms Ogilvie resigned from Cabinet late last month after being accused of misleading Parliament in relation to a Supreme Court matter she had initiated. The Greens and three independents today wrote to the Premier demanding he disclose when he first became aware of the allegations. Mr O'Byrne says he shares their concerns about a lack of transparency, but he won't be signing their letter because he says it could trigger significant parliamentary turbulence. Western Australia fisheries have paused their shark patrols today in waters off Albany due to the weather and poor conditions. The patrols began following the death of 35-year-old local man Daniel Turpin, who was attacked by a shark on Saturday. He was rushed ashore, but paramedics were unable to save him. And the annual King's Birthday AFL clash between Collingwood and Melbourne is underway after celebrities earlier made an icy plunge at the MCG for the annual Fight MND Big Freeze. AFL legend Neil Danaher started Fight MND in 2014 to help tackle the disease which he battled for over a decade before his death 2 weeks ago. The G's are awash with blue Big Freeze beanies, and 12 well-known Australians slid into a pool of sub-zero waters as part of the tradition. And you can hear a full bulletin at 5 o'clock.
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0: Happy King's Birthday Monday to you. For some, that is what you'll be celebrating today. But for others, the focus is on the Big Freeze at the G. And this is an event that sees Australians heading down a big slide at the MCG into a pool of freezing water to raise money to fight motor neurone disease. And it's a movement started by Neil Danaher, which has taken on greater significance this year in light of his death. His impact and legacy are almost impossible to comprehend. And next on Drive, in a few minutes' time, you will hear from a Fight MND fellowship holder whose research here in Tasmania is funded by Neil Danaher's organisation. Really look forward to that conversation happening soon. But if you have been wondering, if you're listening in, you've been wondering, what is going on with the footy? It's halftime right now. Collingwood is leading by 2 points. Collingwood is on 39 points, Melbourne 37. It is very, very close. I'll bring you updates over the course of Drive today, over the next couple of quarters. So listen in for that. But first, though, tributes are flowing in today for renowned pathologist and melanoma researcher, Professor Richard Scollier. So he died at 59 years old after battling an aggressive form of brain cancer. And in an open letter to all Australians that was released after his death, he wrote that he would be delighted and humbled to be remembered as a proud everyday Aussie who gave it a crack and in doing so inspired others to pursue their dreams and passions with humility, love and compassion. When Professor Scollier was diagnosed in 2023, he was given just 6 to 8 months to live. But he managed to stave off the disease for almost 2 years with experimental immunotherapy treatment. In 2024, he was named the Joint Australian of the Year alongside Professor Georgina Long for their research into advanced melanoma. And in December that same year, Richard sat down with Sarah Kanofsky on ABC Conversations to discuss his medical journey and the legacy that he would leave. So we've dug some of that up for you today. It's a really beautiful conversation, and I think he is more than just an everyday Aussie. He is an extraordinary Aussie. Valet Richard Scollier.
4: Yeah, whether it's luck or treatment, no one knows the answer to it. But I did notice that we talked earlier about what's the standard treatment. It's called the Stupp Protocol. It's named after this guy called Roger Stupp, who's a neuro-oncologist who works in the USA at Northwestern. And he said he in BBC or Bloomberg or one of those international things that if Scollier's alive at 12 months or even 18 months, then we should start to get excited or something like that. So, yeah, I wonder what he thinks.
5: He'd be excited. Maybe it'll be the Scollier protocol.
4: Ah, no,
5: the long protocol.
4: Yeah, definitely won't be Scollier. But, yeah, but we don't know whether this therapy is doing anything or it's just on the end of the curve. But
5: is there a bit of you that thinks it must be?
4: Well, I hope so, but I don't. Yeah, it has to be proven because this is the thing. I've seen it in melanoma where it's happened that when we had no treatments that worked, that some patients, for whatever reason, got cured. And in some ways, I know when you're facing almost certain death, in some ways I feel almost guilty that I've been able to go down this route, have this opportunity because of hard work, kindness, commitment, and my understanding of the risks that, you know, people have said that there's not too many people in the world who could have gone down this route because of the risks involved and the science that we've done. But yeah, I in some ways I feel bad that when people are facing death that they can't choose treatments. But yeah, ultimately a clinical trial is what has to be done to prove whether or not it works or not.
5: And how quickly in an ideal world could those clinical trials happen and this sort of treatment, should it be proven to be what's keeping you alive, be available for other sufferers of brain cancer?
4: It's a great question, Sarah. It's not my area of expertise, so I don't know exactly when. There's a lot of I's to dot and T's to cross from a ethics and governance perspective to ensure that strong data is produced, that that's the adverse effects for patients are very carefully monitored. And but this is not my area of expertise. I know there are people working extremely hard to try and get something off the ground.
5: Having gone what you've gone through, do you think about death differently? Has it lost any of its sting?
4: I'm not there yet. I understand that many people, when they're facing death and there's no turning back, that, yeah, you come to accept it, but, yeah, I'm not there.
5: Your eyes are on life still.
4: Yeah, that's what I'm, yeah, that I'm, I want to enjoy it. And, I realise maybe I'm, I realise it's finite and it is for everyone. And I think we all should remember that because you just don't know what's around the corner. And when I think about it, I think maybe I'm even lucky that I'm still here and have had given this window, whatever, however long it is, to concentrate on the things that are most important to me and I like the most, because you could get, I go out riding my bike, someone could, I could have a car crash or whatever. Yeah, to all of us, we could pass away in a second, and I think we've got to all think about that and make smart decisions. Life's not forever for anyone.
0: Oh, life is not forever. For everyone. That was just, yeah, beautiful words. Professor Richard Scollier there speaking on ABC Conversations in December 2024. It is 5. Lucy Braden with you on 936 ABC Hobart. Great to have your company today. 936 ABC Northern Tasmania as well. Where are you listening from? In just a moment, the big freeze. Did you watch it on the telly, perhaps? Maybe you listened in on ABC Sport. it's a pretty big event. So many Australians, some pretty well-known Australians, plunge down a big slide. They plunge into a pool of freezing water at the MCG to raise money for motor neurone disease to try to fight MND. And this is a movement started by Neil Danaher, which has taken on greater significance this year in light of his death. And his impact and legacy are almost impossible to comprehend. But next on Drive, we'll delve into that legacy and take a look at and meet a researcher here in Tasmania who is funded by Neil Danaher's organisation.
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0: The big freeze at the G has arrived. It's happened. And here are some of those moments. Imagine plunging into a freezing cold pool.
11: Amy Shark, 3, 2, 1. Away we go as Amy Winehouse down the slide. In we go, and this is very cold. Refusing to put the top half of the body under the water. This man has long dreamt of strutting his stuff at the G. Today he gets his chance, channeling his inner full forward. Please welcome the guru, Mark Howard of the Big Freeze. 3, 2, 1. Away the Chief goes. Jason Dutsell into the pond he goes. Dressed as Mick Malthouse and heading straight for the ice bath. It is the ever cheeky Dale Thomas. Here he goes. 3, 2, and 1 for the Premiership superstar, now media famous, Dale Thomas into the pool.
0: You can't really hear probably their screams of how cold it is heading into the water, but we thought it was the perfect time for us to check in with Dr. Catherine Blizzard, a principal research fellow with the Menzies Institute for Medical Research. And Catherine is also a Fight MND fellowship holder, meaning her research here in Tasmania is funded by Neil Danaher's organisation. Hello, Catherine. Thanks for your time.
12: Thanks for having me, Lucy. It's good to be here.
0: This must be a pretty special day, the first time the big freeze has happened without Neil Danaher there.
12: Yeah, so a very emotional day, really, to be honest. But, yes, it was amazing to watch. Every year I watch everyone walking into the MCG all wearing their blue beanies, and today it was, it was really compelling to see everyone in what everyone's calling the Tiffany blue colour this year. And so, yeah, it's nice, you know, everyone's wearing their different colours of their teams, but they're all united with the one colour on their head.
0: Yeah, ever since we learned of Neil Danaher's death, I've seen so many of those

0: about MND for those that don't know what motor neurone disease is?
1: Sure. And I think it's really, the big freeze is really important, really poignant for MND because it sort of signifies what MND does. It freezes your body. And so MND is a terminal diagnosis. It is a rare disease, but it's a very aggressive disease. And so once someone is told they have motor neuron disease, generally they live a couple of years. So it's a really quick disease that affects your corticomotor system. So it affects the neurons in your brain and spinal cord that control your muscles and how your muscles work. Now, the interesting thing about this disease is that your muscles slowly start degenerating and stop working, but your brain is still fully functioning and you're still very, your thinking is still there and your awareness and understanding. So it's sort of like you die inside your body and your body freezes around you. So, yes, it's a hard diagnosis for everyone, not only the person, but all the family members around them.
0: Oh, goodness, that explanation, it just really, really kind of opens your eyes to what it is. How has the big freeze helped people understand more about it? Do you think it's spread the word, especially since Neil Danaher had his diagnosis and really tried to raise awareness of MND?
1: Oh, yes, definitely. So I've been working on MND since 2011, shows my age. But I remember when I trained, I did a PhD in neurotrauma, brain trauma, and I just remember coming across this disease and just being so flabbergasted that we didn't have a cure and it was so aggressive that I became very passionate about it. But not many people around that time knew much about it. And every time I said I want to work on or I'm working on motor neuron disease, people would say, what's that? Because it is rare. Mm. But nowadays I can say to anyone I work on motor neuron disease and the first reaction is, oh, gee, that is such a horrible disease. And that's really purely to the advocacy of Neil and Fight MND. Australians know and care because of the way that he's really stood up and he's fought for understanding and awareness of the disease, but also raising money for it, which has just been amazing.
0: Wow. Okay. So his impact on motor neuron disease has really changed its awareness over the past 15 years.
1: Yeah, definitely. I think I was trying to find a photo actually when I was watching the game today. I was wondering how many people were wearing the beanies the first big freeze, but you look at the MCG now and nearly everyone's wearing the beanie. Like everybody has sort of been brought into this journey, which is just, it's just great. And as a researcher, it's really special to watch. And also, of course, the money is incredibly vital for trying to find a cure, for doing clinical trials, for care. So it's been a really good space to work in, even though it is a tough area to work in.
0: And especially today, as you mentioned, a really emotional day. The first big freeze at the G without Neil Danaher, who died recently because of and from motor neuron disease. And this is Lucy Braden with you on 936 ABC Hobart and ABC Northern Tasmania. On The Drive Show, I'm talking to Dr. Catherine Blizzard, a Principal Research Fellow with the Menzies Institute for Medical Research. And Catherine is also a Fight MND Fellowship holder, meaning her research here in Tasmania is funded by Neil Danaher's organisation. So did you watch some of it today, Catherine?
1: Yes, I watched everyone slide down and then watched up to the first kickoff. I was very impressed with Amy Shark. I'm not sure if you saw it, but you should have seen the her high heels. They were incredible.
0: I missed the high heels. I saw the eyeliner as Amy Winehouse. Yeah, very impressive. Yeah. Oh, my gosh.
1: I was a bit worried she was going to pop the pool at the end. The high heels were so big, but she was very good. She kept her feet up.
0: Oh, I love to hear that. Okay, so, and this just all helps with the awareness around MND and Fight MND. So tell us about your research. It must have, since those early days of people really being like, what is MND? It sounds like your research has come so far as well.
1: So we have a really productive and active research team here at Menzies, but also there's other MND research teams at UTAS, and even that is evidence of the impact that Fight and Neil has had. That we started off as

0: like one research team working on MND, and now there's multiple different groups trying to understand what's going on. And so I'm a neuroscientist, and so I look at the brain and spinal cord and use different different preclinical models to try and understand what exactly is happening in the cells that are dying in MND. And so we do a range of different things trying to understand how neurons function, how they work properly, and why they stop working in MND. And so I've been working on this for quite a long, 20 years now. And we're definitely making inroads, but both in my research group in Tasmania, but also around Australia. And there's been some really great increases in understanding, new drugs that have gone to clinical trial, or repurposing of other drugs from different diseases. So it's really rapidly moving area, and it's one of those ones where it just needed some energy and research focus to be put on this disease, which is what advocacy can do. And so we're not there yet, and you know, in the words of Neil, is his dream to have a world without MND, but things are slowly improving, because for the most people, they don't have a genetic cause, so we don't know what causes MND, which is also very hard. And so there's not even any good treatments. So the most widely prescribed thing for MND really only improves your lifespan for a couple of months and doesn't really help your progression. So it's a scary diagnosis, a really tough diagnosis. And so what we're trying to do is better understand the disease mechanisms to try and work out what drugs we could put in to actually work and get and stop the progression of the loss of muscle function.
1: Do you have enough funding moving forward, enough, you know, feet on the ground?
0: We have good feet on the ground. We never have enough funding. Funding for medical research is really tough in Australia and actually around the world. You know, medical research is incredibly expensive, as you can imagine. There's people, there's research costs, there's clinical trials are incredibly expensive, that sort of thing. So funds are really, really scarce, and the current success rate for anyone in medical research is in the big grant schemes about 7%, sometimes 10%. So you don't have to have a good idea, or you don't have to be a good researcher. You have to be the best of the best. And that's really sad, because the second best idea or the second best researcher is still really, really good. And so we constantly need more money to be able to do the research we want to do. And a good example of that is I am a FIGHT MND fellow holder. So because I am the head of a research group, it's actually my job in a research institute. I have to find salary for myself, I have to find salary for my team members, and then I have to find the money to do the research. So it's pretty tough. And so FIGHT MND recognise that. So not only do they have grants, but they also have fellowships. And so that will pay the salary for yourself. So they co-funded with Menzies, but they FIGHT MND fund my salary, which means that I actually can be what's called a full-time researcher. So I don't have to split my time. I can just spend my whole time focusing on MND.
1: And that's what we need.
0: Yeah. And so that's also, you know, we talk about advocacy and awareness, and that's critical, but the money that is being raised by FIGHT, and hopefully will continue to be raised, has changed the amount of hands we have on the ground working on the disease.
1: Mm. Dr. Catherine Blizzard is my guest on 936 ABC Hobart and ABC Northern Tasmania. We are talking about motor neurone disease and how we fight it. Catherine, what would you like people to take away from this conversation? Is it, you know, look more into motor neurone disease? Is it, you know, forking out some money to try to fund medical research?
0: I think it's don't give up hope, and don't look away now that Neil's not with us anymore. I think, you know, we're still, you know, still buy the beanies, and we still have the hope that Neil has, and you know, it doesn't end here. The fight really only has just begun, and we as researchers, as an M&D community around Australia, won't stop fighting until we actually find a cure. So that's when hopefully one day we can all stop buying beanies when we just don't have M&D anymore.
1: Dr. Catherine Blizzard, thanks so much for your time today, especially on this sad day as we, it's one of those days where there's so much happiness around the advocacy and the awareness, but it's really sad that we're not joined by Neil Danaher anymore. So thank you so much for taking the time to talk to us today on Drive.
0: No, my pleasure. Thank you for having me.
1: Thank you. Dr. Catherine Blizzard there, Principal Research Fellow with the Menzies Institute for Medical Research, and also, as you heard her say, a Fight MND Fellowship holder, meaning that her research and all the important work that she is doing in Tasmania is funded by Neil Danaher's organisation. So she can dedicate 100% of her time, her professional time, to fighting motor neurone disease. 5 minutes away from your ABC News at 5 o'clock. I'll have a weather update for you in just a moment. And how great was today's weather? What did you get up to? I wonder, and this crossed my mind as I drove past the beach on the way to work this morning or this afternoon. I saw it shimmering. I saw the sun shimmering on the water and I thought, could I go for a swim? Would it be too cold to go for a swim? Did you brave the water this morning? Did you go for a swim? Maybe just pop the toes in as you walked along the beach. 0438922936. If you were brave enough, let me know. I'm keen to hear from you. My son will still pop his toes in. He also is still wearing shorts and a t-shirt every day. So it's not that cold yet, is it?
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1: Sorry. FYI, if you are following along, if you want to know more about the footy, a score update for you at three-quarter time. Collingwood is in front at the moment by 46 points. Melbourne, 37. So things are heating up there. But things are also heating up here on Drive, or cooling down, however you look at it. Let's get your weather update.
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1: And Morgan Pumper, forecaster with the Bureau of Meteorology. Hello, happy King's birthday. Happy public holiday to you, Morgan.
9: Hey, Lucy.
1: How was the day today right across the state?
9: Yeah, look, very settled. And we're still just seeing those clear skies around Hobart at the moment. A little bit more cloud around Launceston, including for across the north and the west as well. So with some of the top temperatures, 16.7 at Launceston after the minimum of 3.5, and then in Hobart, 17.1, but it is cooler out the door at the moment as we would expect, 12.9 as an air temperature, and it feels like temperature just below the 10 degrees with 9.9 degrees. So plenty of sunshine continuing into tomorrow in Hobart with the top of 17 degrees. Look, we will have a little bit more wind. They will be getting to moderate for those north and northwesterly airflow. And as we really are looking at in regards to a change on the Wednesday, even for Launceston, with the 5 to 18 degrees on Tuesday, we'll be seeing a lot more of some showery weather as well as a little bit windier. And then also will be wetter as we get towards the Wednesday with a change moving over.
1: All righty. Any warnings coming up?
9: Yeah, at the moment, just in regards to some of our warnings, we do just have in regards to the marine wind warning across the west coast, and then really our focus is all on Wednesday.
1: Okay, lovely. Thanks so much, Morgan.
9: No worries.
1: Morgan Pumper there, forecaster with the Bureau of Meteorology. Lucy Braden with you on 936 ABC Hobart and ABC Northern Tasmania. Did you go for a dip today? It was like a perfect day. It really was a perfect winter's day, and some more nice weather to come tomorrow, as you heard Morgan say. After your news at 5 o'clock, did you welcome a new baby or a grandbaby during the COVID pandemic? We had a bit of a pandemic era boom during that time. 50,000 people were added to the state's population it was about 4 to 5 years. So would you be surprised to hear that Tasmania's population growth has slowed sharply since then? It's not looking good. Tasmania is now recording the lowest growth rate in the country. So how could we be attracting people to our state? What do you think would entice people here to live and to stay? Let me know, please. We're looking at that after the news at 5.
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0: ABC News, good evening, I'm Ashley Barraclough. Labor has criticised the Tasmanian government's communication about its proposed development assessment panels, which would see some projects assessed by a specialised panel rather than councils. During a parliamentary hearing last week, local government minister Kerry Vincent said the government was not planning to proceed with the legislation. But the government later issued a statement saying it was committed to the policy and would consult further before bringing the legislation back to parliament. Labor's Dean Winter says it's created confusion.
1: You heard the Building and Housing Industry Association coming out and talking about how the policy had been dropped. And then they just do this incredible amount of gaslighting from the government, pretending as though it never happened. It happened, it was in a parliamentary committee.
0: The Commonwealth and Tasmanian governments have offered a state funeral to honour the life of former senator and Catholic priest Michael Tate. Father Tate died in Hobart on Friday at the age of 80. He was a former minister in the Hawke and Keating governments and was also ambassador to The Hague and the Holy See. In a joint statement, Prime Minister Anthony Albanese and Premier Jeremy Rockliffe described Father Tate as an outstanding Australian whose life was defined by conviction, faith and service. A general manager of the Spirit of Tasmania says Spirit 5 will be able to receive a local fit-out while it's being used to host an art exhibition for the Dark Mofo Festival. The new ferry arrived in Hobart this morning and will now have local content installed, including Tasmanian timber tables, mattresses and pet kennels. While in Hobart, the ship's two freight decks will feature public art installations as part of Dark Mofo. General Manager for Retail and Hospitality, Tom Wooten, says the fit-out should take 3 weeks.
2: When Spirit 4 was here last year, it was an 8-week block. We learnt a lot from that and we think we can narrow it down. So we're going to get as much done as we can in the time that we've got, and we're very confident that we can get it done in that time.
0: Overseas, Israel and Iran have traded fire in retaliatory strikes in the most serious crossfire since a ceasefire was reached in April. Chelsea Hetherington reports.
3: Israeli authorities say two waves of Iranian missiles have targeted the country and urge the public to seek shelter. Explosions could be heard in central Israel as Israeli air defences work to intercept the fire. Iran's paramilitary Revolutionary Guard says it targeted two military bases in Israel after Israel targeted radar sites in three areas of Iran. Tehran warned of retaliation on Sunday after Israel struck Lebanon's capital Beirut without warning. Meanwhile, Yemen's Iran-backed Houthis have claimed responsibility for an attack on Israel, saying they will respond to escalation with escalation. The Israeli military earlier reported a missile launched from Yemen.
0: North Korea has given China's president a grand welcome as part of a rare state visit. China correspondent Alison Horn has more from Beijing.
4: It's the first time in 7 years China's president Xi Jinping has travelled to North Korea, arriving to a grand welcoming ceremony with military band and a jubilant crowd. President Xi will meet with North Korean leader Kim Jong-un, where it's expected the pair will discuss the country's nuclear program and the US Trump visit to Beijing last month. China will also be hoping the rare trip will bring Pyongyang back into its orbit to counter North Korea's burgeoning relations with Russia. Alison Horn, ABC News, Beijing.
0: Back home, the Tasmania Jewels head coach says the new WNBL team will create opportunities for young girls. Trials to select as many as three development players for the Jewels took place yesterday in Kingston. Jewels coach Claudia Brassard says a women's team will inspire younger players.
5: The ability to see professional women, professional coaches, physios, strength and conditioning staff, and a whole professional team just gives that opportunity for young girls and females to see themselves in those positions, but also see themselves as leaders and being strong.
0: Tasmania's weather, there's a strong wind warning in place for the southwest and central west coasts. For the state tomorrow, isolated showers about the north, tending scattered about the northwest. Northwesterly wind,

0: northerly winds, fresh at times. For the population centres tomorrow, Burnie 16 degrees and a shower or two, Devonport 17 and showers increasing, Launceston 18 and a possible shower, and Hobart 17 and sunny. It's currently 15 degrees in Burnie, 12 in Devonport and 13 in Launceston and Hobart. 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
6: Tasmania's population growth, it has slowed sharply since the pandemic, since our pandemic era boom. We did quite well during that time. Hats off to you if you had a baby or maybe you welcomed a grandchild. It's not looking good. So Tasmania is now recording the lowest growth rate in the country. So how could we be attracting people to Tasmania, to our state? What do you think would entice someone here, entice someone to live and stay in Tasmania? What needs to change? 04389 22936 if you're keen to share your views on this one. We're talking about that soon. You can call me as well, 1300 222 936. Let me know. First up, though, on Drive, four Greens MPs and three independents have penned a letter to Premier Jeremy Rockliffe today. They are demanding that he explain what he knew and when about former Minister Madeleine Ogilvie and the allegations that she misled Parliament. So this letter calls on the Premier to answer a total of 30 questions by 9 a.m. on Friday. So what are these questions and what happens if they're not answered? Let's get the latest from Christy Johnston, the independent member for Clark and one of the parliamentarians who signed this letter. Christy Johnston joins me now. Hello, thanks for your time.
7: Thanks very much, Lucy.
6: So can you tell us specifically what was detailed in this letter to the Premier?
7: So look, obviously the situation last week in Esmonds was untenable. We had the Premier sitting before us and a number of his cabinet ministers refusing to answer basic questions around integrity and transparency about the payment of legal fees for ministers within his cabinet. What we have simply done is we have written to the Premier today, outlined that that situation is untenable, that we need and the community deserve transparency and accountability when it comes to the expenses of ministers around taxpayers' money being paid on legal expenses, and outlining those questions, which we did ask him during the estimates process for the record, and asking that he respond by Friday this week.
6: So it is untenable. Why is that? And what will happen if those questions aren't answered?
7: Look, what's been outlined is that the Tasmanian taxpayer has paid a significant amount of money towards legal expenses for ministers within his cabinet. Now, the community expect transparency around that. They expect to know that that money has been put appropriately and has spent appropriately and has been followed the guidelines when it comes to spending their kind of money. Those questions have not been answered, and so we cannot guarantee to the community that there's been appropriate use of their resources on ministers' legal expenses. So we need to have those questions answered so we understand better how it's been used.
6: So do you want each one of those 30 questions answered, like dot point form? Do you want a lot of information going into this?
7: Look, it's very simple, the questions we asked. Most of the questions can be answered with a simple yes or no. There are some questions that require a date, as in, you know, when was the Premier first aware that Madeleine Ogilvie had misled Parliament? When was he aware her expenses had been granted, a legal indemnity had been granted by Cabinet? Those kind of things are a simple date. Most of the other questions, though, are yes or no. They're very simple. They're not regarding the legal proceedings before the court. We understand there are suppression orders, but this is about cabinet processes and the policy and guidelines for legal indemnity of public officers, where public money is used to indemnify public officers, in this case ministers, in their duties. We deserve to have those questions answered, and the public deserve to have those questions answered.
6: Christy Johnston is my guest, independent member for Clark. We're talking about a letter that

0: Four Greens MPs and three independents have penned to Premier Jeremy Rockliffe today demanding he explain what he knew and when about former Minister Madeleine Ogilvie and the allegations she misled Parliament. So you say if the Premier does not answer these questions by Friday, 9 a.m, you can use parliamentary options. What are those options?
1: Look, there are a range of options and we're really mindful of being careful about those potential options that we use. We can order, for instance, production of documents. We can call on him in Parliament to ask those questions again. We can censure him if he doesn't answer those questions. We're very mindful that we need to be careful about how we progress this particular issue, aware that there are legal matters on foot. But most importantly, the community deserve and need to have in transparency and accountability when it comes to the use of their money. And that's simply what we're asking. There's a line in our letter in particular which references that's a commitment that we've all made to the Tasmanian people to have transparency and accountability. And we hope that he shares his common goal and so that he will actually come forward and answer these simple questions.
0: Have you considered moving a no confidence motion?
1: Look, I haven't. You know, that's certainly something that the Labor Party, I know, have ruled out. And I think, you know, there hasn't been any information to suggest that a no-confidence motion is warranted. What we want is some answers to questions. I think they are fair and reasonable answers. And once we've got that information, then we can assess things moving forward. But most importantly, we want a Parliament that's functional, that's transparent and accountable. The Premier has got plenty of time this week to answer those questions. I would hope that he would be working away on those answers as we speak. And again, if he can't answer them by Friday, then of course he can come into the House on Tuesday following week and answer them then.
0: Okay, so will that be the next step if that doesn't happen, if those questions are not answered 9 a.m. Friday, will that be happening? Or what is the first parliamentary option you'll pursue?
1: Look, we're not sitting this week. We will sit again on Tuesday the following week. And we hope that the Premier, you know, cooperates and understands the importance of this issue to the community and answer the questions by 9 a.m. Friday. But if not, there is the opportunity for the Premier to come in and correct the record and provide those answers to the floor on Parliament on Tuesday morning before question time or after question time. Certainly those questions were asked a lot during estimates last week. He could come back and of his own will answer those questions. But of course, there are options available to members of Parliament where information isn't forthcoming. And as I said, production of documents might be one way that we could do that.
0: Lucy Braden with you on 936 ABC Hobart and ABC Northern Tasmania. I'm talking to the independent member for Clark, Christy Johnston, about Parliament and about a letter that has been penned to Premier Jeremy Rockliffe about former Minister Madeleine Ogilvie. David O'Byrne, the independent member for Franklin, says that he won't sign this letter. Do you understand that? He says it has the potential to cause great uncertainty and it could trigger a series of events that could cause parliamentary turbulence. Your thoughts on that?
1: Look, I understand why David O'Byrne might not want to sign the letter, but I personally felt that it was important to put in writing to the Premier and give him every opportunity to understand what my concerns are ahead of Parliament. I don't think it would have been acceptable to simply leave it sit for a week and a half and then walk into Parliament and then start asking the questions again. I felt it was only fair and reasonable and proper process to put my concerns and the questions that I wanted answered on behalf of my constituents in writing to the Premier now, giving him the opportunity to seek advice, to gather the information, to come back into Parliament and answer those questions. That's the way I prefer to do it, giving him full heads up. We were obviously very concerned during estimates. A number of questions were asked then. To reiterate that concern in writing, I think, is only a fair and reasonable measure to take before heading into Parliament in the week after.
0: Yeah, we'll wait and see what happens. Christy Johnston, thanks so much for your time.
1: No worries. Thank you very much, Lucy.
0: Christy Johnston, the independent member for Clark. So come 9 a.m. Friday, hopefully that letter is released if it is written, if the Premier, Jeremy Rockliffe, does write back, sign it. Hopefully we'll see. I know that the Premier, Jeremy Rockliffe, there are requests in to talk to him from 936 ABC Hobart and ABC Northern Tasmania. And Mornings will be following this story tomorrow as well with Leon Compton. Lucy Braden with you. Great to have your company today. Very, very soon for you. Would you be surprised to hear that our population growth here in Tasmania has slowed quite sharply since the pandemic? It's not looking good. We now hold the record. I don't feel like this is a record you want, for the lowest growth rate in the country. So your thoughts, please. What do you think we could do to attract people to stay in our state? Young people as well. What would entice people to come here, to move here, to live here, to see Tasmania as a place they want to live, whether it's Hobart, Launceston, Strawn, Bishanoe? What do you think we need to do? How can we do it? 1300 222 936. That coming up for you in a moment.
2: 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Israel and Iran exchange rocket fire as the conflict in the Middle East escalates. Also, the southern Philippines rocked by a deadly magnitude 7.8 earthquake. And the Ditch the Witch campaign makes a return to Australian politics.
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0: If you could recommend one thing to the government, to the state government, to improve on, what would it be to encourage someone to live here? Like your own kind of tourism ad, in a way, but to entice someone to come here to live. 0438 922 936. I wonder if Kane has an idea. Now, Kane, hello, you are not a Tasmanian yet. You're living in Brisbane.
5: Yeah, I think yet's the key word there, Lucy. Good to be with you. I'm listening on ABC Listen while I'm driving home in Brisbane. My wife and I are in the early stages of moving to Tassie. And the things that are attracting us down there would have to be housing affordability, especially up here with the games coming. Pricing isn't, playing along. And to be honest, in Queensland, it's heading to the state climate-wise that, we had a cyclone roll through Brisbane in the last couple of years. Mm. The climate's sort of changing up here quite dramatically, and places like Tasmania seem like a really nice haven. Mm. So there's a couple of reasons there, climate and affordability.
0: It is a beautiful haven down here, Kane. Don't tell anyone. But, I mean, there's a couple of social media
5: pages out there that are very, very geared towards people moving to Tasmania. They're commercial, so I won't name them. But we've been down a few times and, obviously, as a lot of us do, fall in love with the place. And, moving is definitely something that's happening for us within the next 12 months.
0: Yeah. Okay. So house prices look good. The environment, I mean, it's not too hot here, certainly not, Brisbane temperatures. What else did you like when you came down, Kane?
5: Look, the people are very, very friendly.
0: Nice.
5: And it's not just, the ones that are at Salamanca. It's people all across the state. And the fact that, political situation is, it's very, very, there's, I guess, would say balanced looking at it from outside states. There's so many hung parliaments you've had, it seems very balanced. So even though there's people on both sides of politics in Tassie, everyone's still friendly and inviting no matter what approach you bring.
0: Mm. Well, Kane, we look forward to welcoming you with open arms when you and your partner come. And you're right. So I went to the Gold Coast kind of recently. But one thing I noticed in terms of the differences between where we were and Hobart, everyone, whenever I walk anywhere on the street here, no matter what suburb you're in, you'll always get a hello, hi there and back. Someone will always greet you. I didn't find that as much when I was interstate. Do you ever notice that?
5: 100%. 100%. I mean, it used to happen a lot in my hometown of Noosa. It seems to be a lot less the case these days. But the places where we went to, including places like Jeeves and Dover, Deloraine, Sheffield, all those places, 100% people would say g'day to you in the street.
0: Mm. Oh, gosh, you've travelled all over. I love to hear it.
5: We've been down a few times. obviously, including in winter, just to see if we could hack it as Queenslanders. And I think, we're going to make the plunge.
0: Oh, can't wait. And can I just say the weather here the past few days has been spectacular, particularly today. It was a warm for Hobart, warm for Tasmania, warm winter's day. The sun was beaming.

0: raining down. The water, the oceans were glistening. It was beautiful. So I'm sure you'll love it when you come. A nice kind of sea change.
1: Yeah, we're absolutely looking forward to it. And I know that we're in the age bracket that maybe isn't what Tasmania is looking for long term. But I think, you know, when more of us start doing it, potentially the younger people will be coming down as well.
0: Kane, great to hear from you. Thanks for calling up.
1: You too, Lucy. Look forward to leaf sitting in the future.
0: Yeah, me too. Kane there from Brisbane. So he and his partner are thinking of taking the plunge, moving to Tassie. Has someone in your circle decided that they are going to take the plunge and make the move? I'd love to hear from you on 1300 222 936. How could we be attracting people to our state? Because our population growth has slowed sharply since the pandemic era boom. What would entice people to move here, to live here? 0438 922 936. That is the number you can text me on. I'd love to hear from you.
2: 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You're with Lucy Braden.
0: So in the last 5 years, population growth in Tasmania has been well below the long-term average. In fact, we are now recording the lowest growth rate in the nation. The Centre for Population is predicting that by 2028-29, Tasmania will be the first state in Australia to enter natural decline, meaning that deaths here will outnumber births. So what are the economic implications of this, and how could we see those predictions change? What would need to happen? Let's catch up with Dr. Liz Allen, a demographer at the Australian National University, who joins me now to go through the data and to kind of, you know, put our brainstorming caps on. Hello, Liz.
3: Hello.
0: So are these statistics concerning, or does it depend how you look at it?
3: It totally depends what's underlying all of this. So what the latest population data says from the Australian Bureau of Statistics about Tasmania is that when we look at the way that population changes, the growth and so on, we have a number of inputs. We have natural increase, which is the balance of births and deaths. And then we have interstate migration, and then we have net overseas migration. Now, at the moment, the Tasmania is enjoying population growth largely due to net overseas migration. So we're actually seeing interstate migration not in the direction you would necessarily want, and that is it's negative. So there are more people exiting the state than coming. Now, that in and of its own right, you kind of go, okay, it's demographic, it's destiny, so what? The so what's really important, because if we look at why people are exiting in such a degree, we kind of then go, okay, so what's happening here? And I think the key lies in what your caller basically said, is that Tasmania has that kind of regional feel to it, which is very charming, and it is a great place to be. The trouble is that with that kind of population size comes an inability to do things on scale. So things like medical practitioners, allied health professionals, and other kind of big scale provision of care become really complicated and difficult. And that's essentially what's underlying the issues that Tasmania is experiencing at the moment.
0: Mm. And so in saying that, I mean, what needs to change? What needs to improve to have people stay here, to live here? I mean, if you can compare it to other states and territories.
3: So if we think about why people move to a particular place, that we tend to move on average because of employment and educational opportunities. And that's also accounts for why we see young people tend to exit areas and move to bigger cities, so on, early in their adult life to take advantage of those things. So we need to think about what would draw people to a particular area. And so if we start at that kind of foundation, we think, well, what would bring people here? And there's, it's

0: Look, Australia's demography is changing generally. It's not just Tasmania, although Tasmania is often the first that goes through these transitions. So understanding why we're seeing these exits and what, just simply asking people what would see you stay or what would see you come and stay. And that's the key, come and stay. Mm. Because what can happen is people can arrive in Tasmania and then decide that they're going to move on or move out from then. So asking is the first step, identifying what's actually going on. And to my knowledge, we've not had that kind of data collection in recent times in Tasmania to understand what's happening.
1: Oh, what do you think? Why should people come? Why should people stay? What would really entice them? I'd love to hear from you at home, 1300 222 936. Or if you moved here recently or over the past few years, why did you come? Like Kane from Brisbane, are you looking for something different? Are you looking for more of a cooler climate haven compared to Brisbane? Are you looking for cheaper house prices? 0438 922 936. Mary in Newtown says homes in Tasmania are more affordable than lots of other cities. I think for young people, an incentive is getting into the housing market. It is an achievable goal in Tasmania, but for many other cities, it just isn't. Many other people living there. 1300 222 936. Dr. Liz Allen is my guest, a demographer at the Australian National University, and we are talking about population growth or lack thereof in Tasmania. Is it so mostly young adults leaving the state, Liz?
0: So that's, look, when I last looked at the data, that tends to be, we see an exit around early adulthood, and then that they tend to stay away, they have children, they may or may not come back and have return migration. So certainly that's probably the area you'd want to invest in. So that would mean starting from kind of childhood onwards, thinking about how to make Tasmania a place that is first preference to be. And that will then help people stay, but also bring people in, pull people in. But that requires a lot of infrastructure development in the state. And what's so troubling is that vital health, education and employment infrastructure isn't up to par with what people are saying that they need. And so that requires long-term investment. So it's not necessarily something that you're going to see an immediate impact on. It's going to be down the line. So these are long-term goals that require strategy and intergovernmental kind of considerations. It's not just one cycle of government that needs these sorts of investments. Mm. But that also means that you have necessary infrastructure and incentives to get people to come, like paediatricians, like other medical professionals and specialists, to come and to stay, and not just to stay for the short term of their incentivized migration, but to stay long term, so that there is that vital infrastructure in both physical, social and other, to keep pulling people to the population and to keep people staying put.
1: Mm. Lucy Braden with you on 936 ABC Hobart and ABC Northern Tasmania. We're talking population growth, what's going on in Tasmania, why ours is slowing. I mean, the pandemic era, Liz, that little boom did quite well.
0: Yeah, and there's a lot that we can learn from that period of time, because what that period of time showed us that our preference for housing looks very different from, say, where we are.
1: Yeah.
0: And so when it comes to what happened during COVID, we had this telecommunication change, not change in terms of development in technology, but a realization that we could do our job from places further away from where we were employed. And so that enabled a regional shift. And then, of course, we've not seen that necessarily continue. In fact, we haven't seen that continue after COVID. But there's a lot that we can learn from that period of time.

0: why did people come and why did people leave during that period? And from that, policy can be developed, incentivized migration and other programs can be put in place.
1: Yeah, why did people leave? I'm so intrigued by that. And you know what I'm noticing? So many people who are listening outside of Tasmania right now, I'm getting a few texts from people saying, I'm thinking of moving here, or this is the reason I'm not going to move here or move back at least, or can't move back. So if you would like to be involved in that conversation, keep your texts coming, please. 0438 922 936. If you left after the pandemic, if you came back to Hobart, came back to Tassie, decided to settle in when the pandemic hit, and then once it was all over, the borders opened back up and you left, why? What happened there? 1300 222 936. I'll read you a quick text, Dr. Allen. I'm the opposite of Kane. So we had a caller earlier, Kane, who said, I'm in Brisbane. I'm really keen to move back down. You know, it's very hot in Brisbane. The weather is turbulent and I want to buy a house. This texter says, I'm the opposite of Kane. Housing affordability is what's stopping me moving back to Tassie. I'm just finishing a teaching degree this year, which I thought would give me the ability to move back to Tassie and find work anywhere across the state, allowing me to purchase a small acreage. However, it's simply not as viable as staying where I am in Victoria with an average and where teaching salaries are looking to be substantially higher thanks to the current union negotiations. Tassie isn't the same place it was when I grew up there, and with an ageing population and government overspending, I don't think it's a place that can draw young people back anytime soon. And we'll hear from a caller in just a moment, Liz, but did you want to, you know, glean anything from that text?
0: Look, this is super important. The insights that you're gathering basically kind of reflect what we see in the data as well. That idea of employment, of a place to live and a lifestyle that is preferred. These are really powerful motivators. Thinking long term though, and this I think is a devastating way to consider it, but when it comes to climate change, Tasmania may be that haven where people do want to reside, more so into the future. And so that might be one way of encouraging people in the long term. But unless things like employment and other vital infrastructure are secured, Tasmania is going to be in for a really rocky road.
1: Oh, Liz, okay, we'll catch up with you again soon so we can mull this over again and see if any changes have been made. But as you said, it's like a multi-government move that needs to be made over many, many, many years in governments. Thank you so much for your time. We really appreciate it.
0: Thank you, and now's the time to start.
1: Liz Allen there, demographer at the Australian National University. Wow, what a lot to glean there, and I'd love to hear from you and your thoughts on this one, please. Why are people leaving? What made you leave or considered leaving, or your kids? What made them leave at 18, 20, 21? 0438 922 936. Susan is in the Hunter Valley. Hello, Susan. You've got a different perspective. You're thinking of moving.
2: Hello, Lucy. Yes, I've been listening to you from the Hunter and tuning into ABC Hobart a lot over the weekend just to train as a Tasmanian, because my partner and I put two down for us. We're coming down. We cannot wait.
1: Oh, I love it. And I love your training. We will train to be Tasmanian by listening to 936 ABC Hobart.
2: I've been learning a lot.
1: So tell us about Tassie. What is it about this state that made you think, yeah, keen to leave, keen to move there?
2: We had really beautiful friends. We have beautiful friends that lived right at the foot of the vineyards in the Hunter, and they had come from Tasmania and they moved back. And they call it heaven before heaven. And we came down to visit them a year or so back, and we just fell in love with it too. The things we noticed immediately, we noticed the air. Obviously, the temperature, my partner's a redhead, so it's very appealing to him. But we loved the vibe, the culture. It's that wherever you look, it is a postcard. The Hunter is very beautiful too, but we just love the nature. And also, a really clear kind of commitment to nature and natural

0: natural environments that isn't always consistent around here, because we're experiencing a whole lot of growth up here, and sometimes that comes off second best. So we just fell in love with it, and we just knew by the time we were travelling back, we're coming here.
1: Oh, and Susan, have you decided where in Tassie you want to knuckle down and live?
0: Probably be Greater Hobart, because, you know, great food, great culture, great arts, you know, fabulous, you know, intellectual life, that sort of thing. But also we'd like to volunteer and give something back, and give something back to the place that we fell in love with. We're not sure. We're probably going to get an agent to spin the wheel for us and find something, but we kind of know what we want. We just want to be surprised. And, yeah, I'd probably say Greater Hobart.
1: Oh, well, there are so many beautiful suburbs you can choose from.
0: I know.
1: It's going to be hard for you, Susan, trying to pick somewhere.
0: It is. And as I say, the Hunter is lovely, but we're really ready. And we've got children that have just left the nest. And we're kind of hoping that at least one, maybe even two of them, one's in Melbourne, maybe one or two might come down eventually, because they're very curious about Tasmania. And so that's maybe put us down for three spaces.
1: Okay, I'm adding that to the list. Three people coming. Good. Yep, Tick, you are welcome. You've done your training.
0: But we're definitely coming, and it's probably a year and a half to 2 years max, and maybe sooner.
1: Well, we can't wait. And Susan, please come to the ABC. We do a lot of outside broadcasts where we pop up in different places. We'd love to catch up with you and meet you.
0: I will say hello to you. I'll say Susan, who was training to be a Tasmanian, listening to the radio.
1: Can't wait. Susan, thank you so much.
0: Cheers, Lucy. See ya.
1: See ya. Susan from the Hunter Valley in beautiful New South Wales, training to be a Tasmanian. She's doing the right thing. Hello, Guy Stainer.
2: Hello, Lucy Braden.
1: How did you train to be a Tasmanian before you came down? Got the puffer out?
2: Yeah, well, I spent a couple of months of watching and listening to Tassie news for a while, so that was sort of part of my training. I didn't own a proper puffer before I came down, but I bought one in the first 3 days or something.
1: You realise you needed it.
2: Well, as a going away present from my previous job, they gave me a voucher at a well known outdoor recreational store that sells lots of puffers.
1: And, excellent.
2: So I was like, yeah. It was October, and it hit kind of a cool patch in October. It's like, I might go and spin that voucher on a puffer coat. And then no sooner had I put it on, it's like, why the hell didn't I get one of these earlier?
1: Yeah, you're only from Melbourne. Yeah, exactly. You could have had one over there.
2: It's like, this is much better than the coats I've been wearing.
1: Yeah, what on earth? We'll love a little windbreaker as well. Yeah, what do you think? I loved hearing from Susan. What a beautiful woman she was. And Kane as well, who called up earlier from Brisbane. Beautiful man, just so you don't feel left out there, Kane. But what do you think, what would you recommend they need to do to train to become a Tasmanian? So they're already doing one thing right, listening to 936 ABC Hobart and ABC Northern Tasmania. Tick. What else?
2: Drive carefully. No, I just mean because of the wildlife.
1: Oh, yes. Yeah. Train. Yeah, so have someone throw something out as you're driving past, so you can figure out, okay, I'm not going to swerve, but there are so much. There's
2: and,
1: so
2: and
1: many wildlife.
2: And also trying to avoid dawn and dusk driving too.
1: A swim during winter. My son is still in his shorts and a T-shirt. He will not put on trackies. I can't get it. I can only just get him to wear a jumper. It's freezing outside and he'll still just – so that's one thing. Enter into your first couple of weeks of winter wearing shorts and a T-shirt. Can you do it?
2: I'm picturing yourself going, why would I put that on? It's like, have you seen what you look like?
1: Hey! Oh, dearie me. Any chance he gets, he'll take a shot, Guy Stainer.
2: I spent all weekend slumming around in tracky dacks.
1: So I never used to be a tracky dacks kind of person. And then I finally, like you, bought my first pair of trackies and thought, why haven't I been wearing these sooner? Trackies are incredible. Anyway, and yeah, producer Gree says, me either. And now I love them. They're the best.
2: Yep.
1: Yep. Okay.
2: I think the last pair I lashed out and I got the really fancy ones. They cost me $7.
1: You really splurged. We love it. Okay. That's another thing. Get your trackies sorted. I know that Susan would be taking notes as we speak. 20 to 6, Lucy Braden with you on 936 ABC Hobart, ABC Northern Tasmania. Guy Stainer is here. We're talking, you know, how to train to be a Tasmanian, but also the news. The news is coming up at 7 o'clock. What have you got for us, Guy?
2: Well, tributes flow for former Australian of the Year, Richard Scollier, of course, born and bred Tasmanian, who died yesterday, 3 years after being diagnosed with brain cancer. There's been a dramatic escalation in hostilities with tit-for-tat bombing between Iran and Israel. More than a dozen people killed in a 7.8 magnitude quake in the Philippines. There's some remarkable vision of buildings collapsing in the Philippines. The first big freeze without Neil Danaher. Remarkable that we've had two Australian of the Years that have been recognised for their contribution to medical research and both dying within a fortnight of each other. So, so we'll have a look at the celebration also of Neil Danaher. Locally on politics, there's been a lot more happening with the who knew what when questions. So the Greens and several crossbenchers have issued the Premier with a deadline for answers about Madeleine Ogilvie's resignation. The Labor's also asking more questions about Jane Howlett and demanding her resignation as well. So a bit of politics going on there. And Spirit 5 finally arrives in Hobart.
1: Yeah, I saw it as I drove in today. Mm-hmm. Looking pretty specky on the waterfront, but not the inside. They have to fit it out, don't they?
2: Well, yes. So some of the inside needs to be fitted out. So they're putting in new timber tables and
1: lovely
2: Tassie-made mattresses and the like.
1: Well, I'd hope so. I would hope
2: kennels
1: so.
2: Too, I believe.
1: Oh, good. Yeah. That's what we like to hear. If you have been wondering, there's about 15-ish minutes to go in the fourth quarter of the footy game on today. It's part of the big freeze. Collingwood, leading by 3 points. So Collingwood 66 to Melbourne 63. There's been quite a few close games.
2: Yeah, and I've been, as far as tipping goes, on the wrong side of like all of these one-kick games that were driving me bananas.
1: You tipped the Blues though, didn't you? Tell me that against Essendon.
2: Yes, I did tip the Blues against
1: I mean, it wasn't looking great at one point, but no, we got there.
2: The one I kind of rolled the dice on was the Eagles, and they should have won. They just butchered the ball in the last quarter.
1: Oh, my goodness. Yes, yeah, so many one-kick games. Sydney versus the Saints.
2: Yes.
1: That was incredible.
2: Going back, last week there was Geelong and Adelaide, and there was another one-kick
1: game
2: as well.
1: The Hawks game?
2: Oh, yeah, the Hawks and the Dogs.
1: Yeah. Yep. Oh, yeah. Not a good weekend if you're a footy lover to, have a lot of stress, to have anxiety. I can't watch games like that. I have to kind of just turn them off and go and do something else and then just subtly check.
2: So you turned off your Blues.
1: I did. I had to. I was watching it for a bit and then I'm like, no, can't do this. Can't do it. Too stressful. They'll lose. They'll lose against, the worst side. Anyway. So quite a bit going on. Collingwood 66, Melbourne 63. It's all happening. And Guy will have the final
2: update
1: for you.
2: The final score for you at 7.
1: As he does, always. Good on you. Thanks, Guy.
2: Toodle pip.
1: Toodle pip. See you tomorrow. Guy Stainer with you on the telly at 7 o'clock. Lucy Braden with you on 936 ABC Hobart and ABC Northern Tasmania. Now, I have got something to share with you, and I'm very excited about it. So stick with me in just a moment and I'll bring you up to speed on a big wedding that's happening in Tasmania.
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1: So the Beaker Street Festival is celebrating 10 years and the grand finale this year is the second act, a wedding. And this is a real wedding and everyone is invited. Yeah, I'm not kidding. It's a real wedding. So it's part of Beaker Street, but there is an actual wedding happening. And if you would like to get on the guest list of the Beaker Street finale, which includes none other than Rick Goddard's wedding, yeah, that's it's the real wedding. It's his wedding.

0: Love on Drive this week. So whether you are single or in a couple, everyone is invited to try and get their name on the guest list. We have 20 tickets to the event. And this is right across the ABC. So not just here on Drive, but I'm pretty sure Evenings is giving away some tickets as well. So I'm really looking forward to giving them to you over the course of this week. If you are keen to get your hands on a Beaker Street Festival ticket to go and see this event happen live, maybe you just haven't been to a wedding in a while and you'd like to go, you'd like a reason to get dressed up, I can't wait to give you a ticket. So listen in, 0438 922 936, just to write that number down to get prepared. In just a moment, we are talking the etiquette of the modern day wedding on Drive. I'd love to hear your rules. What are the non-negotiables when it comes to wedding etiquette? And have you ever seen that etiquette broken? Have you been at a wedding and it went completely pear-shaped? Let me know. 1300 222 936.
1: Stephanie Smale here on PM at 6:05. Israel and Iran exchange rocket fire as the conflict in the Middle East escalates. Also, the southern Philippines rocked by a deadly magnitude 7.8 earthquake. And the Ditch the Witch campaign makes a return to Australian politics.
2: The sexist campaign targeting the Victorian Premier is totally unacceptable and has no place in public life. 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
0: So we're giving away tickets this week on Drive to a real-life wedding. It's Rick Goddard's wedding as well. So I can't wait for you to get involved. But today on Drive, we're talking the do's and don'ts of etiquette at a wedding. Does the etiquette change depending on the setting or maybe how close you are to the bride and groom? Is it okay to get sloshed? That's a big no-no, no matter how close you are. We are chatting wedding etiquette, and I want to hear your stories, please. Have you ever seen someone break etiquette, and was it terrible? 0438 922 936. Anna Musson is an etiquette expert and joins us now to talk all things weddings. Hello to you, Anna.
4: Lucy, hello. I should warn you, I love this topic. It's so good. And it really does change depending on what, where and who's happening. But the number one rule that, and this is my bugbear with weddings, is that the bride loves to say, my day, my way. Mm-hmm. And I'm going to put it out there now, and this might irritate your listeners. But the whole concept of a wedding is it's about the family and the community and your notification that you are marrying. It's actually not about the bride at all.
0: Whoa.
4: It's actually traditionally a notification publicly that you are marrying this person. It's a public declaration, but these terrible bridezilla expressions in my day, my way have come up and they're just hideous and they've sort of given permission to people to behave badly, and it's just not the case. So let's put that one out as my number one ick for that etiquette for brides and grooms.
0: I love that, the big ick. Okay, bridezilla, we don't go there. We don't like that. Well, look, you know, Rick Goddard is getting married. It's coming up. All is invited to this event. There's a bit going on behind you right now, Anna Musson.
4: Excuse me, I'm in Melbourne for the weekend and it's all happening. So
0: sounds fun.
4: Yes.
0: It sounds really good. So I'd like to know who is the bridezilla out of Rick Goddard and his wife-to-be, My Linda. It could well be Rick Goddard, but we'll find out tomorrow. I'm catching up with his wife-to-be. Looking forward to that. But you say the etiquette changes depending on the setting of the wedding.
4: Yes. Look, for example, if you're having a destination wedding, the arriving at the destination is the gift, so you shouldn't expect your guests to bring a gift if they are coming all the way to your destination. And you should expect them that they can bring children if it's a destination wedding. Whereas if it is a local wedding, absolutely no children, unless, of course, you say, please bring your children.

0: children. Otherwise, you would expect absolutely no children unless you are a breastfeeding mother.
1: Mm.
0: So that's an example of how that can change.
1: That is really interesting. I was actually at a wedding when my baby was 3 months old, exclusively breastfed, and they said no babies. And I was like, and they didn't change it. So it was, quite interesting.
0: I tell you what, once I've had a baby, they'll be like, oh, that was a bit harsh.
1: Yeah.
0: Yes. Now, I've got a few other things because RSVPing is something that really irritates. If you're organising a wedding, you need people to RSVP early and not to change it, which especially means a couple of nights before, if you've just met someone and you've decided they are the one, actually this is a serious relationship, that's not the time to ring the bride and groom or have someone else do it and say, oh, you know what, can I bring someone?
1: Mm.
0: I've found them. They're wonderful. Can I bring them? Because they've already organised the tables where everyone's seated. Unless you know it's just a casual barbecue in the backyard, it might be okay. So RSVP, do it early. And if you're not sure if you're going to come or not, it's a no.
1: Okay. Not sure if you're going to come. And so if they say, you know, no plus one, it really isn't okay to ask.
0: It's not okay to ask unless you are the very best friend. It means numbers are tight. And please don't look at your RSVP as a dollar sign thinking, okay, well, the amount that I'm going to give is going to cover my seat at the wedding. It just doesn't work like that. Now, Lucy, if you don't mind, I'm going to roll through a whole lot of these because I've got a lot of good things to cover for your listeners today.
1: Go for it.
0: The other thing I want to cover is research the dress code. Don't just ask your mates, what does beach chic mean? Or what does cocktail mean? What is the definition of black tie? Look it up, be sure, because to get this wrong is to offend your hosts who have no doubt put in a lot of work into what is the appropriate dress code. So this means absolutely never, ever any white or cream, and all guests should minimise flesh because we should never draw attention away from the bride.
1: Okay, so does that mean no legs out, no arms out, or is that okay?
0: Look, a lady should always have her shoulders covered, so that means no strappy straps, absolutely no strapless outfit, preferably not midriff unless it's a little glimpse, no backless numbers, a leg split is fine, but definitely never ever the golden triangle, shoulders, back, cleavage, leg. Choose one if you must, but a lady always dresses modestly for a wedding because it's about the bride, which is why we never choose cream or black, or white, and black is the colour for funerals. Mm. Now, the only time you can wear black to a wedding is if the dress code is black tie, which can only be chosen from 6 p.m. And that is the only time you can wear black, and same for gentlemen. If it's a day wedding, you wear a beige suit, never ever jeans. Never ever thongs, unless they say, as we did for my wedding, it's a beach wedding, shorts are acceptable.
1: I did get a text about that earlier. Is there ever a place for open-toed sandals and socks? Or
0: yes! Oh, sandals and socks.
1: I mean, sandals, yes, as you mentioned, beach setting, that's okay. And that's what we would expect.
0: Lucy, context is key.
1: Yeah.
0: If you and your friends love sandals and socks and you're a bunch of wood choppers or whatever the case is, absolutely rock it. If you're having a backyard wedding and you want to go flannos and that's your vibe, do it.
1: Mm.
0: It's your wedding, your community, it's your vibe. I'm not going to say it's your day, but it's it's whatever suits you and your crew. So it doesn't have to be fancy. It doesn't have to be posh. And that's the cool thing about weddings. People just want to be there for you. They just want to celebrate you. So if you can't afford a fabulous wedding and everything's put on, no one cares. I promise you. They just want to be there to celebrate you. Have something that's low key that you can afford. And don't worry too much. You could say dress code low key. Jeans are okay if that's what suits you. Just make sure it's clear on the invitation. And if you need to put a little asterisk describing what that dress code means, please do so that your guests are comfortable.
1: Yeah. Lucy Braden with you on 936 ABC Hobart and ABC Northern Tasmania. This is Anna Musson, author and etiquette expert. We're talking about the etiquette of weddings, both for the bride and groom, but also the guests who attend. Do you think some people are a little too relaxed when it comes to the dress code and those definitions? Like, I feel like some people, I've been to some weddings and it looks like people

0: don't even investigate what, you know, black tie means.
1: Agreed. And I think she'll be right, mate, does not apply to dress codes. Now, look, I absolutely think people should enjoy themselves, but it is disrespectful to not look into it and at least go, all right, if I'm going to shrug off the dress code and wear a necktie instead of a bow tie when it says black tie, at least know the difference.
0: Mm.
1: And, for example, black tie means an evening gown to the floor. And if you're going to wear one just to the ankle, that's okay. But above the knee, not okay. And for a gentleman to not wear a tie or, heaven forbid, gasp jeans to a wedding, I mean, it's disrespectful. It's flat out rude. You're better off not going at all. Go to Vinnie's, go to the Selvo's and hire a suit, whatever you need to do. But it is disrespectful to the bride and groom's family as well. So there's a few other things we've got to be mindful about the wedding too that we want to really make sure we honour. That's my apologies.
0: Ooh.
1: We can really show that we care and that we want to be there for their special day. And some of those things are be 15 to 30 minutes early for the ceremony. And one of my bugbears that's really going to irritate some of your listeners is giving cash as a gift at the wedding. So this is a new thing, Lucy. I don't know if you've been invited to a wedding where they've asked for money in lieu of a gift, but this is new. And traditionally, we would give, a couple would get together, they're leaving their parents' home and they're starting up a new home for themselves. And so they need gifts, toasters, sheets, kettles to start their new home. The rule of thumb is if you already have set up your home and you don't need anything, you say no gifts, please. Simple as that. Don't ask for cash that's going to use your pay your mobile phone bill. It's not up to us to make a deposit for your home. Now, if this is part of your family's tradition, some European traditions, they ask for cash, fantastic. But it's actually not the Aussie way to ask for money. It's crass. So if you've already set up your family home, you say no gifts, please. And if people want to give you a gift, some art, or make a contribution to your honeymoon, that's lovely.
0: Okay, I like it. Anna, we have to leave it there, but it's a good one to end on, I think. It'll get people thinking. Appreciate your time today.
1: Thanks for having me, Lucy. Take good care.
0: Have a wonderful long weekend. Enjoy Melbourne. Thank you.
1: Bye.
0: Anna Musson there, author and etiquette expert, sharing the do's and don'ts, the etiquette around weddings, not just when you're at the wedding, but planning your outfit, the gift, everything. Helen Schill joins me now. She has got your evenings program from 6:30 if you're listening in the state south, 7 o'clock everywhere else. Hello, Helen.
2: I always feel like I'm living on a different planet to the etiquette lessons. Like, I couldn't tell you the last time I was at a wedding which didn't have a wishing well.
0: Yeah. Me too. Even my wedding. Because we already live together.
2: Yeah.
0: Yeah.
2: Maybe it's a generational thing. Yeah. I don't know. But it feels very acceptable in my demographic to have a wishing well.
0: Hmm. And it's not obligatory. Like, it would be great if you could, you know, donate to our honeymoon or our future home or the art that we want. But
2: or this wedding that we just paid for.
0: Exactly.
2: I always see it as, you know, you give a minimum commitment per person who's attending as a, hey, thanks. It's kind of an unofficial pay for your meal and drinks. That's how I always see it.
0: Yeah. And just, you know, good luck for the rest of your journey. Yeah. Do
2: happy
0: whatever you
2: not
0: want.
2: Forking out $15,000 on a party. Let us help you out with the bill on that.
0: And your phone bill as well.
2: Well, Helen, if you need to pay your phone bill, then yeah, I'm happy to help you out.
0: I'll do it. What have you got on evenings for us?
2: There will be the King's Quiz Day.
0: Oh, cool.
2: The bank may have a holiday, but we will keep calm and carry on in quiz form on evenings. Come on.
0: Come on. Let's do it.
2: Yeah. There will be, oh my goodness, it's the new, do you remember the dress? Is it gold and white or is it black and blue? Okay. I think Tasmania is having its own moment. What shade of blue is the little blue boat? The hull's about to be repainted and the debate is on about what shade of blue that boat was, is, should be.
0: Oh.
2: Right.
0: Oh, I can't even think. I know I can see the blue that it was, but I wouldn't know what colour you'd say that was.
2: I'll hold up the paint card for you in evenings tonight. Hear how you can have your say in that and what the hell's going on. If that meant nothing to you, I'll explain.
0: Yeah, she'll explain. She's so good at that. Thank you, Helen.
2: Cheers.
0: Helen Schild with you tonight from 6:30. That's all from me. I'll be back with you tomorrow. Have a fabulous evening. It's 6:00. ABC News. Good evening, I'm Ashley Barraclough. Israel and Iran continue to exchange fire, putting increasing strain on the almost two-month-long ceasefire. Here's Middle East correspondent Matthew Doran.
3: For the first time since early April, Iran and Israel have launched attacks against each other, putting the Middle East region on a state of high alert. It began on Sunday night local time, with Iran firing three waves of missiles towards northern Israel in response to ongoing Israeli attacks in Lebanon, where its proxy Hezbollah has been fighting Israeli forces and attacking Israeli communities on the border since early March. In response, Israel launched strikes across Iran, the IDF saying it hit a petrochemical plant among some of the sites. The US President Donald Trump had been pressuring Israel's Benjamin Netanyahu to hold fire, but it hasn't stopped him. Matthew Doran, ABC News, Jerusalem.
0: Peru's presidential runoff election remains undecided as authorities tally votes for the country's ninth leader in a decade. The BBC's Ione Wells reports from Lima.
4: Peruvians hoped for an election that would end years of political instability, which have seen Peru churn through eight presidents in a decade, some jailed, some deposed, some impeached. The right-wing Keiko Fujimori pledged a hardline approach to combating Peru's rising crime rate, in particular extortions. The left-wing Roberto Sanchez promised to tackle inequality with sweeping reforms to the tax system and by expanding the state. The results so far don't suggest an end to the country's polarization. Whoever wins will have around half the country against them and no majority in Congress. Some of the bold changes promised could prove a challenge to implement.
0: Back home, Tasmanian Labor says it's unreasonable for Minister Jane Howlett not to disclose the purpose of $300,000 in publicly funded legal fees she's spent since 2023. During budget estimates in Parliament last week, Labor's Dean Winter asked if Ms Howlett was the subject of an Integrity Commission investigation. Ms Howlett said it was a complex matter and due to confidentiality requirements, she couldn't say more. Mr Winter says her position is untenable and she should resign.
5: It is totally unreasonable for Jane Howlett to accept $300,000 for her own legal expenses but refuse to tell Tasmanians what they are for. It's totally unreasonable for Jeremy Rockliffe and Jane Howlett to refuse to answer any questions about what the proceedings are.
0: A government spokesperson says Ms Howlett has dealt with the issue and accused Labor of playing politics. The artistic director of the upcoming Dark Mofo Festival says it's a lucky coincidence one of the new Spirit of Tasmania ferries can be used as a floating art gallery. The vessel arrived in Hobart this morning after being docked in Melbourne since the start of May. During the ship's 3 weeks in Hobart, its freight decks will feature public art installations as part of Dark Mofo. Artistic director Chris Twite says using an industrial space such as on board the Spirit is core to the festival's history.
6: These vessels are tied up in such long and, you know, delicate manoeuvres around their routes. So to grab a window like this is nigh impossible. And it's only through this coincidence that we've been able to seize this opportunity. So we're very excited to do so.
0: Police say a house fire on Hobart's eastern shore over the weekend was deliberately lit. Firefighters were called to the unoccupied Bellerive property at about 10 p.m. on Sunday, with the blaze brought under control about an hour later. No injuries were reported and no other houses or vehicles were damaged. After a fire investigation was conducted today, police are treating the blaze as suspicious and urge anyone with information to come forward. Fans packed the MCG to watch the King's Birthday AFL clash earlier and to cheer on Australian celebrities who've taken part in the annual Big Freeze MND fundraiser. Television presenter Sam Mack was one of those to slide into the icy waters and said it was special to take part in the event honouring the late AFL legend Neil Danaher. After taking the plunge, Mack reflected on Danaher's courage as an MND advocate.
7: If you get a diagnosis like that, you can totally understand someone wanting to stay away in their room and you know, deal with it in privacy, and you respect that. But the way that he put it outward and the way that his message is just magnified today is really, really special.
0: The Demons beat Collingwood 83-75. Tasmania's weather, there's a strong wind warning in place for the southwest and central west coasts. For the state tomorrow, isolated showers about the north, tending scattered about the northwest. Northerly winds, fresh at times. For the population centres tomorrow, Burnie 16 in a shower or two, Devonport 17 in showers increasing, Launceston 18 in a possible shower, and Hobart 17 and sunny.
8: Good evening. Welcome to PM. I'm Stephanie Smale, coming to you from the lands of the Turrbal and Yuggera people in Brisbane. Tonight, Israel and Iran exchange rocket fire as the conflict in the Middle East escalates. Also, the southern Philippines smashed by a magnitude 7.8 earthquake, and the Ditch the Witch campaign makes a return to Australian politics.
9: The sexist campaign targeting the Victorian Premier is totally unacceptable and has no place in public life.
8: Israel and Iran are trading large-scale missile attacks, prompting fears the fragile ceasefire between the countries will unravel. It's the most direct fighting between the two warring powers since the ceasefire was established 2 months ago. The United States has been urging Israel not to attack Iran again, with President Donald Trump telling the American broadcaster NBC before the strikes began that he wants the attacks against Lebanon to be scaled back.
10: I disagree with him on a couple of things. I'd like to see Lebanon have a better life. I'd like to see a more surgical attack on Hezbollah. I think it should be more surgical.
8: The renewed fighting complicates any possible peace deal between the United States and Iran. For more, I spoke to the ABC's Middle East correspondent, Matt Doran, in Jerusalem.
11: Steph, good afternoon. There has been a series of missile attacks launched against Israel over the course of the last couple of hours or so. And it's not only Iran which has been launching these missiles, but also the Iranian proxy in Yemen. The Houthis launched a missile towards Israel as well, and that set off warning sirens across the centre of the country, cities such as Tel Aviv and Jerusalem, among those areas where people were told to seek shelter. Certainly when we were in the shelter here at the ABC Bureau, we could hear launching these missiles, but also the Iranian proxy in Yemen, the Houthis, launched a missile towards Israel as well, and that set off warning sirens across the centre of the country, cities such as Tel Aviv and Jerusalem, among those areas where people were told to seek shelter. Certainly when we were in the shelter here at the ABC Bureau, we could hear quite significant explosions overhead in Jerusalem, and clearly Israel's air defence systems whipping into gear to try to pick those missiles out of the sky. And it does appear at this stage that they have done that job. They've been able to intercept most of those missiles, and certainly not any injuries reported as yet. But we do need to stress that because Israel is effectively now returning to a state of war, the information that we're going to hear from authorities may well be limited. If some of those missiles have hit sites, we might not actually hear about them, particularly if they are sensitive military or intelligence sites across the country. So that's been the thing, what's been happening over the course of the last couple of hours, and certainly this country remaining on high alert now.
8: Things are moving quickly. Can you take us through what's happened in the past 24 hours?
11: So we can really trace this back to some of the events that were happening in Lebanon over the course of yesterday, but really over the course of the last week. There has been intense fighting between Israel and the Iranian-backed militant group Hezbollah in southern Lebanon in particular. Israeli forces operating on the ground there in territory they seized during the invasion of southern Lebanon back in March. Hezbollah has been firing attacks against those soldiers, but it's also been launching rockets and drones at some of the small communities in Israel that really hug that Israel-Lebanon border. In response to that, Benjamin Netanyahu ordered a strike against a claimed Hezbollah target in the suburb of Dahia in Beirut. That's the southern suburb stronghold of Hezbollah there. That was the first time that there had been a strike in Beirut for, certainly in that part of Beirut, for some time there. And that in turn has prompted this angry response from Iran. Last night at local time, around 10 p.m., so that's around 5 a.m. on Australia's east coast, warnings started to come through of Iranian missiles being fired towards the north of Israel. While that was happening, we were also seeing the Iranian foreign minister, among others, posting an image of the Iranian flag alongside the Lebanese flag, clearly showing that these these things are linked there. Fast forward a couple of hours, Benjamin Netanyahu has spoken to the US President Donald Trump. Clearly, the US President has tried to pressure Benjamin Netanyahu to hold fire, not to launch retaliatory strikes, but Benjamin Netanyahu has pressed ahead anyway, and those strikes have happened across Iran and multiple sites.

0: being hit, including, as we've learned in the last short while, a petrochemical plant in the southwest of the country near the Iraqi border.
1: Is this the end of the ceasefire?
0: Look, that is a very good question, and it really depends on what the definition of a ceasefire is. Perhaps, somewhat presciently, the US President Donald Trump was asked about what a ceasefire actually means in the course, or in the context of these negotiations he's been holding with Iran. And he said, in that part of the world, clearly referring to the Middle East, he said a ceasefire is moderate firing as opposed to all-out war. Now, that was, of course, before what we had seen here. I think certainly there are many people suggesting that this ceasefire, if it is not shattered, it is certainly hanging by a thread. And I think it will really depend on what happens in the coming hours, whether or not we see more Israeli strikes on Iran, whether we see more Iranian strikes on Israel, how that sort of spiral continues in the next couple of hours or so, and whether this is a return to all-out war. Certainly countries across this region are on high alert. We're seeing flight disruptions in some parts of the region, everyone sort of preparing for the worst. We see more Iranian strikes on Israel, how that sort of spiral continues in the next couple of hours or so, and whether this is a return to all-out war. Certainly countries across this region are on high alert. We're seeing flight disruptions in some parts of the region, everyone sort of preparing for the worst, even though we don't really know what's going to happen as yet.
1: How much harder does this fight between Israel and Iran make it for the US President Donald Trump to get out of the wider conflict?
0: Yeah, so Donald Trump is already trying to say that this won't affect the negotiations between the US and Iran, which are being run through mediators Pakistan. But this is also a man who has said repeatedly over the course of the last couple of weeks, the last couple of months, that Iran was desperate for a deal to end the war, that a deal was imminent, that it was looming, that it was going to be announced the next day or the day after that, and no deal has ever appeared.
1: The ABC's Middle East correspondent Matt Doran there. A powerful earthquake has shaken parts of the southern Philippines, the 7.8 magnitude quake sparking tsunami warnings in Indonesia, Malaysia and Japan. Images of collapsed buildings and flooding are emerging, as well as reports of widespread power outages. But the full scale of the disaster is still unclear, as Rachel Hayter reports.
2: It's the first day back at school in the Philippines, but classes have been suspended by a massive earthquake. Dust rises from a building leaning dangerously at Matanao National High School in Davao del Sur in Mindanao in the southern Philippines. Hundreds of school children are gathered on the grass nearby.
3: Today is the first class of the students from the summer break.
2: Elizabeth Delgado is World Vision's field operations manager in Mindanao, where this magnitude 7.8 earthquake struck.
3: I just heard an alarm, and then I just felt that I wanted to fall down. And then there's a blast. Then there's here this earthquake happens. And then I ran outside of my house.

0: fall down, and then there's a blast. Then there's here this earthquake happens, and then I run outside of my house, somehow panicking without getting my phone, without getting my keys, and I think it lasted almost a minute.
1: The country's seismology agency, the Philippine Institute of Volcanology and Seismology, says this quake hit 13 kilometres southwest of General Santos City in the southernmost tip of Mindanao, which is the Philippines' second largest island. It had a depth of 10 kilometres. More than 700,000 people live in General Santos City, a commercial hub known for its tuna processing industry. The Civil Aviation Authority of the Philippines has confirmed General Santos Airport has suspended its operations for safety assessments. Elizabeth Delgado says her teams are still assessing the scale of the

0: And I think we'll be sending about 5 people within the day to the affected area to do a rapid assessment. So World Vision has already a standby team to go to the area. And then we're still monitoring, really monitoring the children, especially the one that in our areas, how they are. And you know, the trauma they experience again, because last year we thought last year was the worst, but today is worse.
1: The Philippines is located on the Pacific Ring of Fire, an arc of seismic faults around the ocean. So it's often hit by earthquakes and volcanic eruptions. Tsunami warnings were issued in the Philippines, Indonesia, Malaysia, and Japan, with people in coastal areas warned to move to higher ground. The Joint Australian Tsunami Warning Centre had initially warned there was a potential tsunami threat for Christmas Island and the Northern Territory, but that was soon cancelled.
2: Rachel Hayter reporting. The Prime Minister has made an extraordinary appeal to Australians about the nature of the political debate in this country. Anthony Albanese has joined others in condemning a sexist campaign against Victorian Premier Jacinta Allen. He says violent and sexist language is too prevalent, and he's calling on Australians to reject the politics of division. Rachel Mealy reports.
3: Another week, another opinion poll showing One Nation ahead of Labor. The Prime Minister says Australians are sending him a clear message.
4: To paraphrase, it's the economy, stupid. It's always the economy that sets the parameters for debate.
3: The latest news poll figures continue the recent trend and show opinion poll showing One Nation ahead of Labor. The Prime Minister says Australians are sending him a clear message.
4: To paraphrase, it's the economy, stupid. It's always the economy that sets the parameters for debate.
3: The latest news poll figures continue the recent trend and show One Nation's popularity surging while support for the major parties is falling away. Anthony Albanese says his government acknowledges that economic pressures are driving everyday Australians into the arms of One Nation.
4: Many people feel that the system isn't working for them, that they're working for the economy, not the economy working for them, that they're working hard, struggling to save, can't get their own roof over their head, for example. We want to make sure that we put in place mechanisms that do make a difference, not political easy decisions, but the right decisions. And that if governments don't respond to that, there'll be a continued rise in populism, be it of the right or the left. It's something that we're seeing. We're

0: alongside the slogan, Ditch the Witch.
1: The sexist campaign targeting the Victorian Premier is totally unacceptable and has no place in public life. We want to encourage women to enter public life, and it should be a contest of ideas, not personal attacks.
0: Anthony Albanese pointed to rising rates of personal threats against politicians.
1: You can have a disagreement with people's policy position by all means. You don't have to denigrate people in such a personal way. It has got to stop. Young girls will see that, depiction of a premier as a witch, just like the denigration that Julia Gillard suffered from as Prime Minister. And it is just not on.
0: In 2012, Julia Gillard stood in Parliament to deliver this address.
2: I will not be lectured about sexism and misogyny by this man. I will not. And the government will not be lectured about sexism and misogyny by this man. Not now, not ever.
0: That speech followed then opposition leader Tony Abbott standing with protesters outside Parliament House who carried signs calling her a witch. Today, former Prime Minister Julia Gillard made a rare political statement. In a letter posted on social media, she says, "I'm disgusted to see the use of the slogan Ditch the Witch in Victoria aimed at Premier Jacinta Allen. This was a slogan used against me as Prime Minister 15 years ago." She goes on to say, "Whoever funded the billboards bearing these signs should be outed for what they are, unimaginative, ugly sexists." One Nation leader, Pauline Hanson, was less sympathetic towards the Victorian Premier.
3: Suck it up, sweetheart. Right, if you've seen what's happened to me over the years, I remember years ago Tim Fisher called me a witch and I should be burned at the stake. So I've been tagged that long before you. So anyway, it's just toughen up.
4: One Nation leader Pauline Hanson ending that report from Rachel Mealy. This is PM. I'm Stephanie Smale. You can hear all our programs live or later on ABC Listen. Ahead, the Governor-General Sam Mostyn braves an icy bath as part of a charity fundraiser at the MCG. Tributes are flowing for world-renowned cancer researcher and former Australian of the Year, Professor Richard Scollier. The medical pioneer has died from an aggressive brain tumour aged 59 after using his own groundbreaking immunotherapy research to help treat his own cancer. The Prime Minister Anthony Albanese has offered Professor Scollier's family a state funeral, which they've accepted.
1: The world is a better place because of Richard Scollier's contribution. He continued to work right up until the very end, until it was impossible. May he rest in peace.
4: Richard Scollier's legacy is being remembered as other pioneering Australians are acknowledged for their work. 949 Australians have been recognised in this year's King's Birthday Honours list, and 34-year-old Sarah Ward is the youngest. She has been awarded a Medal of the Order of Australia for her work with social welfare organisations and as a youth and disability advocate. She joined me a short time ago. Sarah Ward, thanks for joining us and congratulations.
5: Thank you so much for having me.
4: You started volunteer work when you were only 13. Why did you start so young?
5: I started so young because I was brought up by my dad, my family, and he was really heavily involved in not-for-profit organisations. And so I got involved as soon as I could. I saw other people doing it and I was like, hey, I want to be involved. I want to contribute. I want to give back as well. So I got involved as soon as I could as well.
4: So what sort of work were you doing at that young age, and how do you think that's shaped where you are now?
5: Interchange Adderist has a really fantastic volunteer program for recreational volunteering. So it's providing opportunities for young people to connect with other young people who may have disabilities or additional challenges, but also reducing access barriers. How can you make something more accessible? What are the things in the world that really aren't? And how do we make things so that people can access the world?

0: are the biggest challenges that you see young people facing in Australia today?
1: A lot of the time, young people are so creative and passionate, and they have spent so much time, you know, researching things and giving back to things, but often that's not recognised or not seen. And so I think it's often that they're just overlooked, and or people make judgments about what they're there to do or why they're there before they even take the time to get to know them. And I think that's a really big barrier for a lot of young people because they can't even get their foot in the door.
0: You've pushed through that on your own, and one of your biggest successes has been your theatre company, Misfit Theatre. Tell me about that and how that works.
1: Yeah, so when I was 17, I founded a theatre company which was created from writing, producing and directing a show that I created when I was in high school. We were able to create a platform where the issues that mattered to us were talked about and addressed, and we could really share the things that mattered to us. And from there, I was able to then create more programs and more opportunities for young people. We were able to build creative writing programs from there to help young people to, you know, create their own stories and write their own plays and poems and short stories. And that is the whole mission that I have, is to provide young people with opportunities to do that so that their voices can be heard. And in terms of the impact that we've had, you know, it's different for every single person. For some of them, it's about giving them a creative voice and helping them to find that. For some of them, it's about finding a place to call home and to feel safe. For some of them, it's been about helping them to work out, you know, who they are and how they identify and to feel safe and comfortable to express that. But also, you know, a place where they can talk about their mental health or to talk about their experiences as a young person without judgment, in a safe space, and to share those with other people and to feel that sense of connection through shared experience and understanding.
0: And Sarah, what message would you give to other young people hoping to make a difference in their communities?
1: To give it a go. Any person can create a difference and can do something really great and build a community. All it takes is just giving it a go and giving it a try, and you'd be amazed how many people will jump on board to support you, because everyone should have a safe space and everyone should have places where they feel like they belong and can contribute. And the more people we have building these types of spaces, the better we're going to have mental health be, the better we're going to have our reliance on services be, because we're going to be creating those within community. And that is the end goal, isn't it, is to build community for everybody.
0: Sarah Ward, thanks so much for joining PM.
1: No, thank you.
0: Medal of the Order of Australia recipient Sarah Ward there. High-profile Australians have braved an icy plunge at the Melbourne Cricket Ground to honour the late Neil Danaher and raise funds for motor neurone disease. 10 well-known Australians, including Governor-General Sam Mostyn, have slid into a pool of sub-zero waters in this year's Big Freeze event. The annual fundraiser has been emotional after Danaher's death 2 weeks ago. Kathleen O'Connor reports.
2: For 11 years, AFL legend Neil Danaher has stood on the pitch of the Melbourne Cricket Ground in front of a crowd of thousands as one of the founders of the Big Freeze fundraiser. But this year, his image stood several metres tall.
3: What a great moment this is, both clubs meeting in the middle of the MCG to run through the banner in honour of Neil Danaher.
2: It's the first year Neil Danaher hasn't attended the fundraiser after he died 2 weeks ago following a long battle with motor neurone disease. Fight MND's annual fundraiser is now in its 12th year, which takes place alongside the AFL match between the Demons and Collingwood. The day began at Federation Square, where supporters from both teams united wearing one colour.
4: Today we come together irrelevant of the colours we're wearing and who we barrack for. It's just a few hours' time in a show of solidarity for Neil. Arguably his greatest lesson was that we're always more powerful when we unite against a common cause.
2: Light blue Fight MND beanies could be seen splashed across the city as thousands walked to the MCG. Upon arrival, 10 personalities, handpicked by the Danaher family in costumes, plunged into an ice bath to raise money for motor neurone disease. The Governor-General of Australia, the Honourable Sam Mostyn, was one of them.
5: I am somewhat controversially going down the slide into the ice bath. Some might say that lacks dignity, but my response is simply that Neil Danaher, when he was Australian of the Year, asked me to do this, and I've spoken with his family, and as Neil would say, play on. The dignity that Neil showed us in his managing his disease over 13 years, one of the most terrifying and horrific ways to end your life, and yet he made it all about dignity and showing up and about how we can always be better.
2: Comedian and author Andy Lee was the first to embrace the pool of freezing water, dressed as his own cartoon character Wiz, a blue monster from the ABC TV show called Do Not Watch This Show.
6: Oh, look, it's a huge honour. I was asked about 6-7 weeks ago. I love Neil, had so many interactions over the past. So obviously the events of the last couple of weeks have made it even more special. He's a very, very amazing human being.
2: Followed by Australian Diamonds and Vixen's netball champion, Joe Weston, dressed as Kylie Minogue.
7: It was so special. When Beck called me, I was, you know, so honoured, I think, to be asked. It's such an incredible cause. Any funding that can go towards finding a cure or doing research, I just think I was happy to be an advocate for it.
2: And Australian singer Amy Shark dressed as Amy Winehouse.
8: Oh my goodness, I mean, this is such an incredible cause, and it's right and it's important to find a cure.
2: Since 2014, Fight MND has invested more than $117 million into MND research to support Australians living with motor neuron disease, including 15 clinical trials for Australian patients and 34 drug development projects. Neil's wife, Jan Danaher, spoke to Channel 7.
9: I mean, every year I'm really taken aback by how many people have bought a beanie, but this year it's absolutely incredible. And the whole ground is just blue, and it looks amazing. And we look forward to now using the money really well and putting it into research, and let's get closer to beating this. And one day we'll be able to say there's a treatment for this. Yeah, you won't have to worry.
0: Neil Danaher's wife, Jan, ending that report by Kathleen O'Connor. Thanks for joining me for PM. I'm Stephanie Smale. The podcast of the full PM program is available on ABC Listen. We'll be back at the same time tomorrow. Good night.

0: ABC News. Good evening, I'm Ashley Barraclough. Officials in the Philippines say nearly two dozen people have been killed and more than 100 injured in a powerful earthquake that struck off the coast of the country's south. Southeast Asia correspondent Tim Swanston reports.
1: More than a dozen people have been reportedly killed in the earthquake, which struck off the coast of the southern Philippines island of Mindanao. Much of the damage appears centred around General Santos City, a major coastal city in the south of the island. Officials have described this as a major earthquake. Assessments are still being carried out, but several buildings and structures have collapsed. More than 100 people have been injured, including school children who had come back to school for the first day of class after the summer holidays. Tim Swanston, ABC News, Jakarta.
0: Back home, independent MP Christy Johnston says a range of options will be considered if the Premier does not answer questions regarding Madeleine Ogilvie's resignation. Ms Ogilvie resigned from Cabinet late last month following allegations she misled Parliament over a Supreme Court matter she initiated. The Greens and three independents have penned a letter to Premier Jeremy Rockliffe accusing him of stonewalling questions. Ms Johnston told 936 ABC Hobart answers to the letter's 30 questions will allow taxpayers to better understand how their money's being used.
2: Certainly those questions were asked a lot during estimates last week. He could come back and of his own will answer those questions. But of course there are options available to members of Parliament where information isn't forthcoming. And as I said, production of documents might be one way that we could do that.
0: The government says Ms Ogilvie will provide full details when legally possible. Labor has criticised the Tasmanian government's communication about its proposed development assessment panels, which would see some projects assessed by a specialised panel rather than councils. During a parliamentary hearing last week, local government minister Kerry Vincent said the government was not planning to proceed with the legislation. But the government later issued a statement saying it was committed to the policy and would consult further before bringing the legislation back to Parliament. Labor's Dean Winter says it's created confusion.
3: You heard the Building and Housing Industry Association coming out and talking about how the policy had been dropped. And then they just do this incredible amount of gaslighting from the government, pretending as though it never happened. It happened, it was in a parliamentary committee.
0: Tasmanian Premier Jeremy Rockliffe has joined the chorus of tributes for the late Professor Richard Scolyer. The Launceston-born former Australian of the Year and renowned melanoma researcher died on Sunday after a battle with brain cancer. His passing has been met with an outpouring of grief from across the nation, with Prime Minister Anthony Albanese saying a state funeral will be held in his honour. Mr Rockliffe says the 59-year-old's legacy will live on through the lives he saved and the scientific breakthroughs he pioneered. The family of a man who died in Central Australia's Finke Desert race have remembered him as a larger-than-life character. Roxanne Fitzgerald reports.
4: Motorcyclist Matthew Bielefeld died early on Sunday afternoon after crashing on the outback track. And while paramedics tried to resuscitate him, he was declared dead at the scene. The man's family have issued a statement describing him as an all-round sportsman who was excited to return home to Alice Springs to compete in the race with his brother. They have thanked the emergency services, helicopter crew and other competitors who stopped to help during the fatal accident. A report is being prepared for the coroner.
0: To sport, Melbourne has claimed an 8-point win over Collingwood in their King's Birthday AFL clash at the MCG. Keziah Pickett was awarded the Neil Danaher Trophy as he kicked 3 goals and recorded 28 disposals in the Demons' 12-11-83 to 11-9-75 victory. Melbourne's win was marred by a serious injury to Brody Majacek, who was stretchered off the ground and taken to hospital. Tasmania's weather, there's a strong wind warning in place for the southwest and central west coasts. For the state tomorrow, isolated showers about the north, tending scattered about the northwest. Northerly winds, which are fresh at times. For the population centres tomorrow, Burnie 16 degrees in a shower or two, Devonport 17 and showers increasing, Launceston 18 and a possible shower, and Hobart 17 and sunny. It's currently 15 degrees in Burnie and 11 degrees in Devonport, Launceston and Hobart. 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
5: Australia's top neurologists say they've been ignored by the National Chemical Regulator as its final decision looms on the future of paraquat, a controversial weed killer used in Australia that's been linked to Parkinson's disease.
6: There are now multiple epidemiological studies or real-world human exposure studies that have suggested that paraquat increases the risk of Parkinson's disease by around threefold. It's the same way we proved or showed that smoking caused lung cancer, that we showed that asbestos causes lung disease and lung cancer. This is the same methodology.
5: People aren't moving to Tasmania anymore, and that has implications for its economy. Slower population growth means lower payroll tax, stamp duty and less consumer spending, which also means less GST.
7: Which is a bigger source of revenue for the Tasmanian government than it is proportionately for any other part of the country except the Northern Territory.
5: Later on, we head to the state where deaths will soon outstrip births. I'm Sinead Mangan and this is Australia Wide, coming to you from Whadjuk Country, Perth. The 50th anniversary of the Finke Desert Race is continuing today in the central Australian outback, despite the death of a competitor yesterday. The motorbike rider died while racing along the off-track road from Alice Springs to Finke. Our reporter Will Regan is at the race and he joins me trackside. Now, Will, a great shock yesterday with the death of one of the competitors. What do we know about the crash?
8: Yeah, Sinead, very sad news here at the Finke Desert Race. Yesterday on day one, one of the riders sadly lost their lives in the first half of the day one riding. So a biker came off their bike and died at the scene. Yeah, that was along the first half of the route from Alice Springs to Apachula or Finke as well. Look, not many more details have come out around the rider, and right now everyone is mourning and thinking of the rider and his family.
5: We heard from the race committee today. Let's hear what they had to say about the incident.
9: We have some very sad news, as most people are aware. There was the death of a competitor early yesterday afternoon in the first leg of the Tats Finke Desert Race. This is a celebration weekend, but we mourn the loss and we feel for the family. And on behalf of the committee, we'd like to express our condolences to family, extended family and friends of the deceased. The incident happened at this northern end of the track. The accident was clear of the track towards the tail end of the field, so the race was able to continue under safe conditions. And then police and St John Ambulance attended the scene. Today, day two, there's been a minute's silence before the car section this morning in respect of the deceased and his family. And then tonight at presentation night, we will recognise the competitor, as I'm sure everyone in the audience will.
5: Well, this isn't the first time this race has been marred with tragedy. A spectator died 5 years ago in 2021. Are there concerns about the safety record of this race?
8: Well, Sinead, as you mentioned, yeah, that was a shock and very sad news in 2021 when a spectator died alongside the course or the track. Now, a number of competitors have also died over the event's 50-year history, with the most recent fatality occurring in 2008 when Queensland motorbike rider David Schmidt died after colliding with a tree during the race. Also last year, there was a close call at the 2025 event too. So when a trophy truck became airborne while travelling at 160 kilometres an hour as well.
5: So the crash this year, it's being investigated. When is there likely to be follow-up? When will we know more?
8: Again, in terms of the timeline, not many details have been released by police or the Finke Desert Committee. Police have declared a crime scene and major crash investigators have taken carriage of the incident. The circumstances surrounding the crash are under active investigation and a report will be prepared for the coroner.
5: Now, Will, the decision was made to continue the race. I can hear you're amongst it at the moment and the bike race is about to come in, so it's going to get very loud very soon. Tell me about this race through the desert. What does it involve?
8: Yeah, Sinead, it is an exciting time for Alice Springs and the motorsport community in Australia. The Fink Desert Race has been going on for 50 years now. That's for the bikes. So the idea of the race, and it's quite unique, is bike riders and car drivers or buggy drivers will set out here from Alice, just south of town, and head 230 kilometres south down to a community called Fink. It is wild and people don't know what to expect. Now, it's pretty infamous for its whoops, which are these enormous bumps. Think of them as massive corrugations that bikers and buggies have to take on. Many bikes and many buggies don't make it due to, well, crashes or also malfunctions with cars as well. But it's an exciting time for the motorsport community and everyone here in Alice as well.
5: Like you said, the people who love motor racing, they love the sound and energy of the Fink race. It's definitely one of those ones that's on the bucket list. There's a few in my family, I have to say. How many people and tourism dollars does the event attract to the Red Centre?
8: Well, we spoke to the president of the Fink Desert Race last week here locally, and Anthony Yoffa. He said that last year 5,000 people came out to spectate and that raised $11 million for the local economy, or brought in $11 million. So this year we can only expect, Anthony Yoffa said, there's been 10,000 people that have come into town to come and watch the race. So we could be looking around the tune of $20 million for the local economy.
5: Well, it's a unique event, there's no doubt, and it's recently captured the attention of Hollywood, with Chris Hemsworth planning a global audience for the event. What's his plans?
8: Well, this has caused a lot of excitement and I reckon a lot of rumours as well. People don't know if he's actually in town right now, but we know has a production crew that have... We know that he's had a production crew that's come out to the race to look at it and to write a script based around it for his production company, which is Chris Hemsworth's Wild State. So we'll find out what's going to come out of that, and it's exciting times for the race.
5: Well, Regan, I know the bikes are about to come through and it's going to be very loud where you are, but thanks for talking to Australia Wide about Fink.
8: Sinead, thank you very much.
10: ABC Australia Wide.
5: Australia's top neurologists say they've been ignored by the National Chemical Regulator as its final decision looms on the future of Paraquat, a controversial weed killer linked to Parkinson's disease. Dozens of specialists wrote to the APVMA, the regulator, as part of its review of the pesticide. They're concerned that key human studies have been overlooked and say they've been shut out of the process, as Nathan Morris reports.
11: Paraquat has been an important herbicide for farmers in Australia since the 1960s. Hamish McIntyre is a farmer and president of the National Farmers Federation.
12: And you know, the zero-till technology in these products like glyphosate and Paraquat have really enabled us to change our farming systems in Australia, and we farm on a drier continent than many of our competitors, and so every bit of a moisture is critical to us.
11: But Australia's top Parkinson's experts say a growing number of human studies show that Paraquat is linked to the development of Parkinson's disease, an incurable neurological condition that undermines a person's movement. Associate Professor Wesley Thavathasan is a movement disorders specialist who, along with dozens of other specialists and clinicians, warned of this in submissions to the Australian Pesticides and Veterinary Medicines Authority, or APVMA.
13: I've heard nothing from the APVMA. So we put in submissions, myself, groups of neurologists, some of the leading scientific minds and organisations in Australia who have interest in Parkinson's disease. As far as I know, none of us have been contacted.
11: Paraquat and the related Diquat are fast-acting herbicides used to control resistant weeds, and they've been under APVMA review since 1997. In its proposed 2024 decision, the APVMA said the available epidemiological data was insufficient to conclude any association between Paraquat exposure and Parkinson's disease in the occupational environment. But Dr. Thavathasan says that position is out of step with the global consensus among neurologists.
13: There are now multiple epidemiological studies, or real-world exposure studies, that have suggested that Paraquat increases the risk of Parkinson's disease by around threefold. It's the same way we proved or showed that smoking caused lung cancer, that we showed that asbestos causes lung disease and lung cancer. This is the same methodology.
11: Professor David Blacker knows too well what living with the disease is like. He's a neurologist and movement disorder specialist, and also has Parkinson's.
14: When you're involved with an activity that raises the risk of harm to humans or the environment, precautions could be taken even if you don't have a fully developed cause and effect relationship established. That really means that the proponent of the activity, like the pesticide giants who manufacture it, it becomes their responsibility, not the public's responsibility, to demonstrate it's safe for them to use it.
11: Dr. Kelly Bertram, president of the Movement Disorder Society of Australia and New Zealand, has the same view.
15: Other jurisdictions around the world have seen the same level of data and have made a very different decision, which is not just to restrict the use but actually ban the sale of paraquat in the country. It's almost impossible to prove a definitive link between this product and the development of Parkinson's in any single individual, because there are multiple other potential risks such as family genetics. But this is

0: states provided conditions of registration and label instructions are followed, paraquat would not be likely to have an effect that is harmful to human beings. The National Farmers Federation's Hamish McIntyre says without paraquat, some farmers may be forced to return to ploughing to manage weeds.
1: It is still just the most effective option for us to control seedling weeds and then beyond those paddocks within, hours basically to get planting. So, I mean, we only have short windows in Australia, particularly to make the use of, available moisture.
2: What's your response to health advocates and neurologists who argue that the precautionary principle should carry more weight given, as some of them have told me, there's a lot of epidemiological studies that associate paraquat with Parkinson's disease?
1: Look, we follow the advice from our independent regulator, the APVMA. So if our independent regulator believes there is no issue with any of these potential problems that we have heard about, and if they say it's appropriate to pull back in certain chemistry, we'll follow their lead.
3: President of the National Farmers Federation, Hamish McIntyre there, ending that story from our reporter, Nathan Morris.
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3: Tasmania's population growth has slowed sharply since its pandemic-era boom, with the state now recording the lowest growth rate in the country. Experts warn natural population decline and an ageing population could pose long-term economic and workforce challenges. Fiona Blackwood has this story.
5: Jam-packed roads and booming suburban growth. In parts of Tasmania, it feels like the population is on the rise, but
6: Tasmania's population growth rate is actually the lowest it's been this century.
5: Back before the pandemic, it was a different story. Between 2016 and 2021, population growth was strong, driven by interstate and overseas migration. Nick Wagner and Millie Willemsen moved to Tasmania from interstate in 2018.
7: We kind of figured we wanted to start a family, and the best opportunity for us to do that was in Tasmania.
5: They arrived with $500, a car, and no qualifications. Now Nick's a certified welder. The couple have a family and have bought a home in Burnie.
7: It's a 100% success story. We started late in life. Really had nothing and had to start from zero.
8: For every arrival in Tasmania, there's an individual reason behind the move. There are also many reasons why people choose to leave the state.
5: Tasmanian Ellie Warmbrun is now living on the Gold Coast and doing a university degree and working as a model.
9: I do think studying up here as a student is really the best of both worlds, because you can have a great morning of study and then you can just head down to the beach. There's just a lot more networking up here. There's a lot more scope, a lot more jobs.
5: In the past 5 years, population growth in Tasmania has been well below the long-term average. Modest growth is predicted in the next 3 years, and Tasmania is on track to be the first state where deaths outnumber births in a few years' time. Tasmania's Treasury has raised concerns that low population growth could be a risk to the economic outlook. Fewer people means less payroll tax, less stamp duty, and GST.
10: Which is a bigger source of revenue for the Tasmanian government than it is proportionately for any other part of the country except the Northern Territory.
5: The government says it's on track to meet its target of 650,000 people by 2050.
11: We will seek to make Tasmania as attractive a place as possible, and the best way to do that, strong economy, make it jobs rich, and we still have historically low unemployment levels.
5: Tasmania's ageing population will be a challenge. By 2050, it's predicted the median age of a Tasmanian will be around 48 years, and 28% of the population will be over 65. That puts pressure on health services and adds to skill shortages. But there could be positives too.
6: So the longer we're able to keep people active and productive in the workforce, that's an opportunity that we need to capture. But it also provides opportunities for young people to enter the workforce in Tasmania.
5: As other states deal with bigger and bigger numbers, Tasmania's decision makers will need to consider what a slower growing, older population means moving forward.
3: and thanks to

0: Fiona Blackwood for that story. After decades of court battles, the tide may be turning for Aboriginal fishing rights activists on the New South Wales south coast. Most recent cases against cultural fishers have been abandoned by state prosecutors, as a native title claim lodged in 2017 is being determined. But as they come closer to winning back their sea rights, traditional custodians are now facing an even greater threat to their saltwater culture. Here's Vanessa Milton with more.
1: For young Walbunja man John Carriage, diving for seafood runs through his bloodstream.
2: I've been living off the south coast my whole life, hunting and gathering in the ocean. My dad would teach me, I'd cling on to his back and we'd duck dive, and he would point out where to gather lobsters, conchs, abalone, fish.
1: But maintaining this cultural tradition has come at a heavy cost for many. Three generations of South Coast Aboriginal divers have faced heavy fines and imprisonment for cultural fishing practices that are now protected by Commonwealth Native Title Law, but still not recognised under state fisheries regulations. After decades of defending their fishing rights, Aboriginal custodians are now fighting to save their sea country from an even greater existential threat. The native long-spined sea urchin has transformed 50% of nearshore reefs in southern New South Wales from lush kelp forests to barren wasteland.
3: They don't just eat the seaweed, they eat all the sponges, all the other invertebrates, mussels, barnacles. Even in really old barrens, they even eat the rock.
1: That's marine biologist Dr. Kane Layton.
3: With the loss of the kelp, you lose literally thousands of associated species.
1: The stakes couldn't be higher for Walbunja elder Wally Stewart.
4: Yuin people, we're sea people. The sea's been a big part of our way of life and our culture surviving, so we need to fix that back up. If we don't do something about it now, our culture way of life is going to be severed forever.
1: But there is a solution to this ecological crisis, and an opportunity for Aboriginal custodians to take the lead in safeguarding their sea country. The New South Wales government is backing a plan for an Aboriginal-led sea urchin fishery on the south coast, with a $1.48 million grant to develop Indigenous-branded sea urchin products and to streamline processing.
5: We'll get all your gear ready. It's easy for you guys, snorkels, just to get in, we'll have a look.
1: After facing possible jail time earlier this year for cultural fishing, young Walbunja divers John and Denzel Carriage are now training to harvest sea urchin with diver and exporter Jamie Newman.
6: Every time we're taking a sea urchin out, we're allowing the weed to regrow. We should be able to then have more fish, more lobsters, more abalone and better quality sea urchins.
5: So getting in and getting out, remember that stop. When you guys do it in the water, I'll stop and I won't move the boat or touch the engine, okay? Engine stopped. You guys are right to get in.
4: We've been working on a restoration plan for the last 4 years. This is basically the start of it.
1: That's Walbunja elder Wally Stewart again.
4: You can see them in the water. They're just natural divers. Growing up as culture fishermen, taught by culture fishermen, and they've never ever been given that opportunity to be part of an industry like this. If we can start marketing these sea urchins and restoring our reefs, there's benefits there forever.
1: While sea urchins are causing mass habitat destruction on the reefs, their roe is a sought-after delicacy in the USA and parts of Asia, and there is also a growing domestic market. Dr. Tilman Burma from the University of Wollongong has been working with traditional custodians for years to develop a business model for an Aboriginal-led sustainable seafood enterprise.
7: We have an Aboriginal community that has been dispossessed of their sea country, dispossessed of their resources. Here we are at a point of ecological crisis, and we want the Aboriginal community to take leadership, not just in the restoration, but also benefit from their resources in an economic way.
1: For young diver John Carriage, it's a chance to uphold the culture that has been handed down to him.
2: This is our sea country and we've always wanted to take care of it, and I'm very passionate for what I'm going to do.
0: Vanessa Milton reporting. And finally, we're going to head to Winton in Western Queensland, where an after-school club is helping outback kids build confidence by showing cattle. Many of these kids have never worked with cattle before, but now they're competing as junior judges and junior exhibitors at shows across Western Queensland. Crispian Yeoman stepped into the judging ring with one of the organisers, JC Jack.
8: We were like an unofficial club working with the kids last year and the year before. We would just bring cattle in out of the paddock like a few weeks before. The kids were doing really well last year. They had a tri-series, which was the first of the many events, I suppose, that they put on with the young judges and handlers. And Sienna won it for Winton and brought it back here. So that was when we kind of decided that we needed to step up our game and make this more of an official club. The kids are really good at what they were doing. We just needed to elevate that. Taddy and Josh and Gavin and Jodie and I and Ernie, we all just, and Kerry, come together and here we are.
9: Today I've placed Astoria in first. She has a nice back line, nice hip to pin ratio, nice even underline, nice bone on her, even udders. In second place I have placed Bella. She's also got a nice back line, nice underline, even udders, but she is a little bit weaker in her hip to pin ratio and bone.
10: So here I'm judging three cows. At first I put Princess Barbie because she has a straight back, equal udders.
11: Gavin Smith, yeah. Yeah, so we're just doing a bit of cattle club with the local kids. Just in Winton here. I'm not sure actually how many we've got. I think there's 14 or 15 signed up roughly. And yeah, we've got a variety of breeds and ages. And yeah, we've got cattle, a couple from New South Wales up, stud ones. And then we've got local cattle being given, donated or to use and that. So yeah, a bit of a variety, which is good.
12: Why do you think it's important that some of the town kids from Winton here give cattle showing a go?
11: I think it's a good opportunity for them to see what the cattle industry can do, and some of these kids were petrified when they started, and you know, the way they turn out and they pick it up and listen is unreal. It's pretty cool to see, really.
13: Now first, it's not because she's my cow, but she has the feminine look. She has a big rump with the tail sticking up. She has great bones, like, yeah, and well, yeah, she looks like a great heifer too.
14: I'm Lizzie Jack and I'm 13 years old. A couple years ago I started a cattle club to get to know cattle, and then I've liked it ever since, so I just keep coming back.
15: That cattle clubs is not like just like a stupid kids sport. It's actually like really fun, and you learn like teamwork and learn how to have like patience and how to work underneath pressure.
16: I reckon if you like cattle, you should do cattle club, because you get to be with them all the time. You get to learn like a lot about them, and you get to experience what it's like to work with them.
15: And bonding is like the best part about it, because when you like get chosen by a cow, you like choose a cow. It's like the best experience ever. And
12: the cow chooses you, or you choose the cow?
16: Oh, it's your like cow has to bond with you, and you have to bond with your cow.
15: Yeah, and that's
13: And when I first started cow club, I was petrified, and I still am a little bit.
15: It took her 2 weeks to get on one cow.
13: Yeah, I'm still a little bit scared, but I've gotten better with cattle, and yeah, I'm leading a cow now. I got bonded. Well, yeah.
0: Some of the students from the Winton Cattle Club. Ending that story there from Crispian Yeomans. And that is Australia-wide for today. I'm Sinead Mangan. Cheerio.

0: ABC News, good evening, I'm Ashley Barraclough. A relative of the late Richard Scolyer says the national outpouring of grief after his death shows the impact he had on others. The Launceston-born former Australian of the Year and renowned melanoma researcher died on Sunday at age 59 after being diagnosed with an aggressive form of brain cancer in 2023. Greg Scolyer says his younger cousin was a wonderful person whose work saved lives.
1: It's a real honour to him, and it just shows you the effort and the work and the dedication he has donated to world health and science.
0: The Commonwealth and Tasmanian governments have offered a state funeral to honour the life of former senator and Catholic priest Michael Tait. Father Tait died in Hobart on Friday at the age of 80. He was a former minister in the Hawke and Keating governments and was also ambassador to The Hague and the Holy See. In a joint statement, Prime Minister Anthony Albanese and Premier Jeremy Rockliffe described Father Tait as an outstanding Australian whose life was defined by conviction, faith and service. Overseas, nearly two dozen people are feared dead in the southern Philippines after a powerful magnitude 7.8 earthquake struck off the island of Mindanao. The quake came early in the morning as schools were reopening in the Philippines after a long break. President Ferdinand Marcos Jr. has ordered an immediate disaster response in Mindanao, with authorities currently assessing the damage. Jazz Teen Jublag is a journalist with Sapol News Bulletin in General Santos City and says buildings near him collapsed.
2: It was very unreal. It was the first time. I have experienced a lot of earthquakes in my lifetime, but this one is very surreal.
0: A warning, this next story discusses domestic violence and suicide. Researchers are calling for women who take their own lives after domestic and family violence to be counted in national death tolls. A new paper says between a quarter and half of women who die by suicide had experienced physical abuse by a partner or family member. 32 women were killed by an abusive partner or former partner in 2024-25. The University of Melbourne's Professor Heather Douglas, who authored the paper, says current figures do not show the full scale of domestic violence deaths.
3: About a quarter to a half of suicides being preceded by domestic violence, they're the ones we know about that coronial inquests have examined. And we know that not every suicide of a woman is investigated by a coronial inquest.
0: And if you or someone you know needs someone to talk to, you can call Lifeline on 13 11 14. The artistic director of the upcoming Dark Mofo Festival says it's a lucky coincidence one of the new Spirit of Tasmania ferries can be used as a floating art gallery. The vessel arrived in Hobart this morning after being docked in Melbourne since the start of May. During the ship's 3 weeks in Hobart, its freight decks will feature public art installations as part of Dark Mofo. Artistic director Chris Twite says using an industrial space such as on board the Spirit is core to the festival's history.
4: These vessels are tied up in such long and, you know, delicate manoeuvres around their routes. So to grab a window like this is nigh impossible, and it's only through this coincidence that we've been able to seize this opportunity. So we're very excited to do so.
0: Socceroos midfielder Cameron Devlin has defended the team's slow start in recent practice matches. The Socceroos went a goal down early in a 1-0 loss to Mexico a week ago and Sunday's 1-1 draw against Switzerland in San Diego. But Devlin says the Socceroos performed well against the two sides, placed in the top 20 of FIFA's rankings. With the Socceroos' first World Cup game against Turkey just 6 days away, Devlin says the team has work to do but is still playing well.
5: When you're coming up against, you know, Mexico, Switzerland, they're really good teams. And I think the way, you know, we went about it in both second halves of both games shows, you know, the resilience and what kind of this team's, you know, always been about.
0: Tasmania's weather, there's a strong wind warning in place for the southwest and central west coasts. For the state tomorrow, isolated showers about the north, tending scattered about the northwest. Northerly winds, fresh at times. For the population centres tomorrow, Burnie 16 degrees in a shower or two, Devonport 17 and showers increasing, Launceston 18 and a possible shower, and Hobart 17 and sunny. It's currently 15 in Burnie, 13 in Devonport and 11 in Launceston and Hobart.
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11: Oh, the bank may take a holiday for their king's birthday, but the way the quiz chooses to honour him is by keeping calm and carrying on. First question of tonight is, the highway running 4,000 kilometres from Chicago to Santa Monica in Los Angeles, as known as Route What? It's a number I'm after. General knowledge question. The highway running 4,000 kilometres from Chicago to Santa Monica in LA is known as Route What? 1-300-222-936. Yes, the quiz keeps calm. Carries on with a stiff upper lip and a noble cause. The quiz is it's a regal celebration of trivia tonight. Welcome ye to the King's Quiz Day. The name of this quiz changes each night, but the game stays the same. How it works, quiz questions on a range of topics, including some very local ones, and you ring up to play. We have a chat, and then I'll quiz you. 1-300-222-936. And there's always an extra question just to start the conversation off. Maybe you'd like a conversation starter for tomorrow when you have to answer 14 times. How was your long weekend? What'd you get up to on the long weekend? I can help give you an answer to that beyond, oh, nothing much. I can give you an answer. You can say, I went on a quiz on the radio. If you do call and come on a quiz on the radio, 1-300-222-936. What do you think? Is this your time to quiz? Do you know the answer to a general knowledge question? The highway running 4,000 kilometres from Chicago to Santa Monica in LA is known as Route What?
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11: If this is the first time you call up to be part of a quiz, you'll always remember. Ah, 'twas the King's birthday holiday of 2026. I was feeling a little daring, a little devil-may-care, and I rang in. And that was the day it all changed for me in radio quizzes on evenings. This could be the legend you're recounting to your grandchildren years from now. Start the legacy this evening. 1-300-222-936. If you didn't hear a little earlier, a local is in the top 8 bartenders in the country for a drink he created inspired by road trips. So I'll ask about a memorable road trip you've been on just for a chat before I start grilling you with my trivia questions on evenings. If you haven't heard one of these before, the way it works, there aren't a lot of rules. If you've got friends or family or a particularly clever guinea pig in the background, they're welcome to yell answers. I'm happy to have a brains trust. Just don't look things up in your search engine. Just sounds awkward for everybody listening. Apart from that, when you get an answer right, you will hear this. Beep, beep, beep, beep, yeah. And then I'll ask you another question. And if you get one wrong, you'll hear this.
15: We're on our own.
11: And that will be it for your quizzing for the night. But there'll be another one of these tomorrow night and Wednesday night and next week. And you'll have many opportunities to challenge yourself again. 1-300-222-936. Greg in Lilydale. Hello.
16: Hello.
11: G'day, Greg. What's been a memorable road trip you've been on?
16: Oh, probably the most memorable would be my honeymoon going from Rockhampton to Alice Springs, straight across a road called the Plenty Highway.
11: Whoa.
16: And, there was no road at all. It was just like the cattle trucks had been through and 18 lanes of muddy ruts.
11: Oh.
16: It took us about 22 hours to get 300 k's.
11: And were you still married at the end of that?
16: Yes.
11: Oh.
16: Yes, and still married now.
11: Yes. That's real success. If you can make it through that many potholes, like 22 hours of essentially what was just a pothole.
16: 15 k's an hour. It was disastrous. It was just really hard work.
11: Whose romantic idea was that?
16: Oh, we just thought we'd go on an adventure.
11: Uh-huh.
16: There was an English and a Swedish tourist heading the opposite way in a Ford station wagon.
11: Oh.
16: We were in a four-wheel drive, but they were in a station wagon. And I just said, don't go out there, you'll die.
11: Can you still see the thousand-yard stare in their eyes as they were coming out of there? Wow.
16: They'd blown a tyre and they had no jack. They were stuck on the side of the road. They had a spare tyre, but no jack. So we changed the wheel for them. But they were determined to go out there. It's wild country out in the middle there, for sure.
11: Did you feel like that became a metaphor for marriage, you know, that you were the heroes and that you also survived 22 hours of divots?
16: I think so, yes. Mm-hmm. It's actually, maybe it did help us get our mindset right for all the compromises you have to make.
11: Yeah. Greg, in Lilydale, general knowledge question to get things started tonight. The highway running 4,000 kilometres from Chicago to Santa Monica is known as Route what?
16: That would have to be 66, wouldn't it? Beep, beep, beep, beep.
11: As for tonight, that is the sound of being spot on, Greg. Nailed it. I feel like that would be a much smoother option if you and your beloved are interested in another long drive.
16: Well, it'd be a big journey from here.
11: Have you gone on more road trips, the two of you?
16: Yes. We've moved around the country quite a bit. My wife also works in radio. And she got transferred from Adelaide firstly to Tamworth and then Mildura and then the Sunshine Coast whilst I was still stuck in the Adelaide Hills. So spent quite a few years doing the Sturt and the Newell Highways back and forth, up and down to Queensland and, lots and lots of time on the road.
11: When they say long-distance relationship, that was a long-distance relationship.
16: Well, I got pretty good at doing it. When it first started, I could do it overnight, 21 hours behind the wheel, but I wouldn't try and do that now.
11: No.
16: I didn't usually break the journey, 11-hour stints. Yes?
11: The best advice I got at radio school was don't be in a hurry to get to a big city because you will look back and you will regret that you didn't relish the time bouncing around all these incredible places that you otherwise might never get the chance to spend time in.
16: Well, the funny thing is I don't really stop very often on the way through. I just stop for fuel and away I go again, usually with packed food and just keep the wheels rolling.
11: Yeah.
16: I have a couple of choice places to pull up at, like Coonabarabran or Dubbo, Peak Hill, places like that are sort of out there in the middle. And you kind of get to know those places quite well, but the other places you just travel through. So one of these days I might spend a month or two just going through these places one at a time and spend a few days in each place.
11: Oh,
16: that's
11: yeah.
16: That's how you really get to know what they're like.
11: Yeah, absolutely. Or you have a wife who's on the radio there and then you can spend as much time there as you like. Your next category is words tonight, Greg and Lilydale. What for tonight is a quiz called The King's Quiz Day. There's a quiz each night. Name changes each time just because it can. This is Greg who got through on 1-300-222. 936 to evenings on 936 ABC Hobart, ABC Northern Tasmania. Hello, I'm Helen Shield. I wrote this quiz for you. I'd love you to play. But while Greg keeps getting questions right, he is in charge. Which word can mean a stick used in sport, a card from a certain suit in the deck, and people who meet up for an activity together?
16: A stick used in sport.
11: Mm-hmm. A certain sport. A card from a certain suit in the deck, and people who meet up for an activity together.
16: I'm going to have a crack at spade.
11: I can see why you went with that one. It's not the one I need. You've done a beautiful service to the person who comes next, cutting it from a 1 in 4 to a 1 in 3.
15: We're on a road to nowhere.
11: And that is the sound I'm singing you out with tonight, Greg and Lily Dale. Can you please quiz again sometime? Because I want to ask you questions about Lily Dale and whether you've played music in among a whole lot of old safes. And there's more to talk about, frankly, and please quiz again. 1-300-222-936 if you'll get on the King's Quiz Day adventure tonight. Lovely to be part of it. On evenings on ABC Radio, if today deserves a special honour in your life, then please let me be part of that. Highlighting, glorifying you, celebrating you in a quiz this evening. 1-300-222-936 if this is your time to quiz. So you ring up, I'll say, hey, what's a memorable road trip you've been on? We'll have a chat about that for a minute. Then I'll quiz you. Give me a correct answer, I'll ask you another quiz question. And that just keeps going for as long as you keep getting them right. Last person with the correct answer before the news at 8 wins a modest reward from the ABC prize cupboard. And that's about how it works. Gav is in Sloping, Maine. G'day, Gav.
17: Hey, Helen, how you doing?
11: I'm all right, thank you. What's been a memorable road trip you've been on?
17: Me and Joe took a road trip. It would have been 2002 or 3, I suppose.
11: Mm.
17: Yeah, so we've been together for a long time, yeah, and our young bloke was a young fella, and, yeah, no, it was
18: thick,
17: yeah.
18: I think.
17: It was a beautiful little adventure around the Queensland.
11: Yeah, just old enough to not be screaming in the back and young enough to not be sulking in the back. Like, that sounds like a good age, 6, to have a kid in the car.
17: There was method behind our madness, Helen.
11: Yeah, I see what you did there. And what were the car games that you'd get into?
17: Oh, the car games. Mm. Oh, truth. My favourite car game used to be driving up the East Coast, because I grew up in Dodgers, but used to go to Orford quite often.
11: Mm.
17: But my favourite car game was the old truck game from the log truck game from Orford. Because there was always log trucks on the road when the old pulp mill, or not the pulp mill, the wood chip mill was open.
11: Yeah, and what would you get to do when you saw a log truck?
17: Oh, they were worth big points.
11: We used to play Punch Buggy Beetle, which meant if you saw a little VW, you could hit the other kid.
17: Yes. I wasn't aware of this game when I first found out about it.
11: Yeah.
17: Yeah.
11: Permission to hit.
17: Your siblings. Random one.
11: Yeah, that's, don't just want points. You want to inflict pain on, get revenge, you know?
17: I didn't even know I was playing this game at this time.
11: You were just getting hit by your siblings?
17: That's right.
11: Yeah, right. Gav, which word can mean a stick used in sport, a card from a certain suit in the deck, and people who meet up for an activity together?
17: Ooh.
11: It's not spade.
17: A stick used in sport.
11: Yes, it's a stick used in a certain sport.
17: It's a cue.
11: Well, a stick used in a certain sport. A card from a certain suit in the deck, and people who meet up for an activity together.
18: Jack.
11: Oh, no. Jack is used in sport and is in cards and is a fair and respectable guest. However,
15: we are out nowhere.
11: I'm sending you journeying in the see you later direction for tonight, Gavin Slope and Maine. Thank you. It is not a Jack. If you've got it, Julian Hillwood has on the text. Give me a call, Julie. 1-300-222-936. Or if you're using ABC Listen, you don't have to close that and open something else and punch numbers in. Just touch call or text within the app and it'll get you to me. And if you have never rung up before and you don't know what the hell will be waiting at the other end when somebody picks up the phone, Isabel Howard's producing the show, so she will answer. And, you know, you have to pass her breathalyzer test and then she'll put you through to me. And when it's your turn, I'll pick you up off hold and I'll say, hey, what's been a memorable road trip you've been on? And we'll have a chat about that. Then I'll ask you the quiz question I'm up to, which at the moment is a mean, mind-bending Monday question about words. 1-300-222-936. If you'd like to solve it. Oh, Aaron's got it on the text line as well. No use to me, these texts. Give me a call. Come on, Julie, 1-300-222-936 to get through and be part of tonight's quiz, which for tonight only, the game is always like this, but the name changes. It's my answer to people sending in the weather photos on the TV news. I take suggestions for what the quiz should be called. Tonight it is called the King's Quiz Day, because it's the King's birthday holiday. You might have put that together.
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10: Welcome to Evenings with Helen Shield.
11: Julian Hillwood's not letting me bully her. Fair enough, too. You can stand your ground, Julie. Tewksbury Dave knows the answer, but says bugger reception. Your reception is notoriously bad, Dave. But if you get some sort of satellite link up going, I look forward to your regular calls in the future. So does that leave it to you? Are you hearing this going, it's that, and just getting more frustrated every time somebody doesn't know? That typically is a symptom that, if I can diagnose here, and I am a professional, this is professional advice, you don't need to seek a more expert opinion, that is the symptom that you need to call. 1-300-222-936. I'm Helen Shield playing the King's Quiz Day with an early stumper. So get us over this hurdle and we can roll on from there. Which word can mean a stick used in a certain sport, a card from a certain suit in the deck, and people who meet up for an activity together?
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10: The Hobart.
11: This is Evenings on 936 ABC Hobart and ABC Northern Tasmania. I probably need to stop doing these words questions. I just love them so much. I'm almost as offended. No, I'll never be as offended as when people just weren't calling for a words question, which was, which word can mean an exfoliating face wash, an area of stunted trees, and according to musicians, TLC, a guy who can't get no love for me. And people just didn't want to play along with that being scrub. And I've never been more offended by something in my life. That's one of the best quiz questions I've ever written. But I think I might be a little bit more zealous about the words category than I probably should be. Wait, Julie in Hillwood. You've succumbed to my peer pressure, Julie.
18: Yes, reluctantly.
11: I'm grateful that despite your reluctance, you've stepped in with this tonight.
18: Okay.
11: All right. I'll be gentle with you even if you like.
18: Thank you.
11: I feel like I should say that to people. If you hear me and think I'm not engaging with that idiot, you can just come on and say, please be gentle with me, and I will.
18: Okay. Please be gentle with me.
11: Okay. Julie, have you been on a memorable road trip?
18: Yes, I have.
11: Where'd you go?
18: I went down the Great Ocean Road with several members of my family in a 7-8-seater minivan.
11: Yes.
18: And we had a lovely time.
11: I had a similar trip with friends, not family. Actually, I only knew one of them, two complete strangers who were friends of the friend. And we were in a people mover, which cost $500, Julie.
18: Okay. We were lucky enough to have a friend from Tasmania who knew the area well drive us.
11: Yes.
18: And we went down to the 12 Apostles.
11: Oh.
18: Okay. I had a good road trip.
11: Yeah, that is good. My $500 car in 2009 was slightly terrifying to be steering around some of those bends without power steering, let me tell you. I would like to ask you this words question, if I may. Which word can mean a stick used in sport, a card from a certain suit in the deck, and people who meet up for an activity together?
18: Clubs. Beep, beep,
11: beep, beep, yeah. That is the sound of you being absolutely correct, Julie.
18: Thank you.
11: May I ask you another question?
18: Yes, you may.
11: Thank you, thank you. It's Tasmaniana. Who's been the only Tasmanian Prime Minister of Australia so far? What's his face?
18: I know his face.
11: Mm-mm. Oh, I know it's in there.
18: Yep. Can't think. A long time ago, Northwest Coast.
11: Yep. Visited the house.
18: Got the house in Stanley. Lions.
11: Yes. Beep, beep, beep, beep, yeah. And that is how to do it. Is you've got to say the links to get yourself there. It's like Miff Warhurst on Spicks and Specks says, if in doubt, sing it out. And it's a good strategy. Well done. Two questions down for you now. That is the words and the Tasmaniana category. Your next one is general knowledge. This is Julian Hillwood. I essentially bullied her into calling to be part of this quiz tonight, and I'm grateful she acquiesced. So I'm being nice.
18: Good.
11: For 30 years now, Japanese pocket monsters have created global mania. They have turned, they turn players into trainers who transform these pocket monsters through trading cards, through video games, and they even had fans collecting them in an augmented reality mobile game for a while. What are those Japanese pocket monsters called?
18: Oh my goodness. Do you know this?
11: Japanese pocket monsters. Do you remember when everybody was going around with their phones?
18: Pokemon?
11: Yes. Beep, beep, beep, beep, yeah. You've got it. That was a moment. Did you get involved in the, downloading the app on your phone and trying to find Pokemons in wandering out into traffic trying to find your squiggly wop wop or whatever the hell it was called?
18: No, but I have four granddaughters.
11: Right. You probably know the name of
18: these cards and things.
11: Yeah. I don't think I can name any Pokemons beside Pikachu. I reckon with your grandparenting status you might be well ahead of me.
18: No.
11: You're just trying to tune them out. And fair enough. Hasn't the name of dinosaurs expanded? The dinosaur vocabulary compared to when we were kids.
18: Goodness.
11: Can you believe how many there are now?
18: One of my eldest granddaughter was really quite fixated with dinosaurs in her very younger days. So yeah. I've heard everything.
11: There weren't even velociraptors when I was a child.
18: And then me neither.
11: Yeah. I don't know where they've all come from. Been dug up in various places, I suppose. Food is your next category, Julian Hillwood, on evenings on ABC Radio, playing what for tonight is called the King's Quiz Day. I'm Helen Shield. You can call and get in line behind Julie if you like. 1-300-222-9222. 936. She's giving a perfect demonstration of how this works. Firstly, in that you can say, please be gentle with me, and I actually will be. And that there are various categories. I'll ask you quiz questions about, and a conversation will start with me saying, hey, what's a memorable road trip you've been on? And then I ask you a trivia question. If you give me the right answer, I'll ask you another one. And on we roll. So your next category is food. Julie, hot English, Dijon and whole grain are all types of what?
18: Mustard. Beep, beep, beep,
11: beep, yeah. You got it. That is mustard indeed. Four down for you so far tonight. And if you do get six in a row, I will officially declare you a bright spark and we will send you the world's slimmest magnetic torch with the ABC logo on it to stick to your fridge. Uh-huh.
18: Thank you.
11: The next category is sport. Some people make those noises when I say it's going to be a sport question. There's only the, oh, thank goodness, or the, uh-oh, and nothing in between. Here it is. In 2027, Brazil will host the Women's World Cup in which sport?
18: Soccer?
11: Yep. Beep, beep,
18: beep, beep, yeah. Really?
11: Yeah. I would have accepted football also for any pedants going, that's not the Soccer World Cup, but it is the Soccer World Cup also. Julian Hillwood, five down. Hmm. Hey, how well did you think you'd go?
18: I beg your pardon?
11: How well did you think you'd go? What sort of performance were you expecting out of yourself here?
18: I only expected to answer the question about the very first one and then pass.
11: It's all, I mean, it's not just gravy. It's like there's a garnish and some toasted sesame seeds on this. So it's really getting embellished. Okay. Oh. Next category is general knowledge. Beethoven's Choral Symphony No. 9 in D minor has come number one in the ABC Classic 100, voters declaring it the greatest piece of classical music of all time. All I want to know is, what was Beethoven's first name?
18: Ludwig?
11: Yep. Beep, beep, beep, beep, yeah. Indeed. Possibly Ludwig to his mum, but Ludwig works for me. Absolutely. Well, Julian Hillwood, you are officially a bright spark, and whatever happens from here, you're getting the world's slimmest magnetic torch with an ABC logo on it in the post. Which magnetic surface would you like to attach it to, do you think?
18: I'm not quite sure.
11: Mm-hmm. Wherever it is, if the power goes out, you can think, I know exactly where a torch is.
18: Thank you.
11: Because it'll be stuck there. Just, it's surprisingly bright. Please take care when you illuminate that thing. You look at it, you think, okay, that fits in a standard envelope. That's got no power to it. It actually does. Nearly blinded myself. Should have sued for some workers' comp and had myself a good holiday, Julie. This is Evenings on 936 ABC Hobart and ABC Northern Tasmania. I'm Helen Shield, not suing for workers' comp, but I am advising you not to stare into the ABC torches. Entertainment is your next category, Julie. Well, you said that about the sport, so now I'm unconvinced by your concerns. Although if you know Beethoven, I don't know how much of an overlap there is in the Venn diagram of Beethoven in this one. Let's find out. Bonnie Sveen is an actor from the Huon Valley who won a Logie for playing Ricky Sharp in which long-running soap opera?
18: Home and Away.
11: Yes!
18: Oh, my God.
11: Either you've got someone else in the household or a personality diagnosis that I'd be interested to hear more about, Julie.
18: The latter.
11: Yeah, oh, good. Seven down. Well, the record's 11, so you can just keep marching towards that if you like. The one person to have got 11 right in one night was Matt in Penguin. Whoever gets the last question right before the news, the ABC News Bulletin at 8, is the ultimate winner of the night. But You can have some proper bragging rights in the meantime if you knock that record over. Nature is your next category, Julie.
19: Okay.
11: A flock of about 50 parrots which had migrated from Tasmania were spotted near Port Macquarie in the last days of May. Good news for the critically endangered birds. Which birds?
19: Swift parrots?
11: Yes. Beep, beep, beep, beep, yeah. Nice. I really can't tell if there's somebody yelling in the background or if you're just getting more excited. I genuinely can't tell.
19: No, there's nobody in the background.
11: It's not. It is just you.
19: Yeah, well, when you say endangered birds.
11: Yeah, there were probably two primary choices you could have made. I'm just enjoying you coming out of your shell. I feel like you'll be doing a song and dance number by the end of this conversation at this rate.
19: You do realise, of course, that now I'll be a really favoured person to be accepted in the Hillwood Trivia Night come October.
11: Yes. Oh, what's the Hillwood Trivia Night in aid of?
19: Just raise funds for mm-hmm. the Hillwood Progress Association, and we have a great night. And wow.
11: Are you accepting table bookings at this point?
19: Yes. Not quite at this point, but come closer to October.
11: Okay. Well, people might be able to follow the Hillwood Progress Association online, and then they'll be the first to know when the bookings open.
19: Yes.
11: Mm. See, this is the other side of why it's great to call in the radio to be part of quizzes. You can start plugging stuff. Just shamelessly drop your community events in.
19: I do it every opportunity.
11: Yeah. 8 down so far. I mean, you can start getting revenge on people who've wronged you. You know, you can delve into all sorts of territory when you get involved in these quizzes, Julie and Hillwood. 1-300-222-936 is the number to call and play on evenings on ABC Radio. I'm Helen Shield. And Julie's next category is words. Someone who's hard to pin down is said to be slippery as a what creature?
19: Snake.
11: Oh, do you know? Wasn't what I was looking for, but it is right. Beep, beep, beep, beep, yeah. Because I was looking for eel, but you're right. You're also right. And eels are much creepier than snakes, so I'd rather be thinking about a snake, frankly. Till it starts swimming. Have you seen a snake swim in person?
19: No.
11: Yeah. Yeah.
19: No.
11: I'm a bit a snake on land. I think, oh, look at that beautiful creature. Snake in water, I get very uncomfortable.
19: Snake on land, not a beautiful creature.
11: They only want to get away from you. Really? You haven't seen a little whip snake and thought, look at that cutie. Look at your little green cute face.
19: I've grown up in a country area, not Hillwood, mm-hmm. and I saw many snakes and I never ever thought, sweet.
11: Were you getting great stonking tiger snakes or something at your place?
19: Lots of brown snakes.
11: Oh, yeah, okay. Yeah. I was out for a jog with a friend. We used to jog together for quite a few years. Don't know why we don't anymore. And we saw 3 or 4 snakes on one loop of the Risdonbrook Dam. And by the last one, it was a big copperhead. And she genuinely shoved me in front of her. And we don't jog together anymore. Although that wasn't the reason, but sounds better when I tell it that way. Yeah, she really did. Didn't throw me under the bus, threw me in front of the snake. Hello, Sarah, if you've got the radio on tonight. Miss you. Next category for you is food, Julie, in Hillwood. If you're shopping for this herb, you are most likely to be choosing between the sweet or Thai varieties or maybe holy. Which herb?
19: Basil?
11: Yes! Beep, beep, beep, beep, yeah! Goodness, you're 10 down. If you get this next one right, you will have equaled the all-time record for the most correct answers in one night. Matt in Penguin may be sweating over the steering wheel on his drive home at the moment.
19: How embarrassing.
11: But embarrassing to be the best, I suppose. Humble types like yourself might need somebody else to pump their tyres, and I am here ready, willing to harass you into letting me be that person, Julie, on evenings.
19: Okay, go for it.
11: Here we go. General knowledge. This is multiple choice. If a state is decentralised, it means more of its population lives outside the capital city than in. Which of the following is the most decentralised state in Australia? Is it A, Tasmania, B, South Australia, or C, the Northern Territory?
19: Ooh. Northern Territory.
15: We're on a road to nowhere.
11: And that is where we part ways tonight, Julie. That was a damn fine run. 10 in a row. And hang on there, please. Let Isabel grab your address because we need to load up a parcel with your official Bright Spark symbol, the world's slimmest magnetic torch to affix to the surface of your choice, and have ready to go anytime you happen to need battery-powered illumination. Julie, well done. This is Evenings, 936 ABC Hobart and ABC Northern Tasmania. 10 questions in a row. Only been beaten once by one person who got 11 in a row. Tonight, you can still win a prize, though. If you're the last person with a correct answer before the news at 8, you can snaffle some sweet little token out of the ABC prize cupboard. Sweet and definitely little. It's a humble reward for your smarts, but the symbolism is great. When people say, hey, where'd you get that? I instruct you to stop them every time and say, well, let me tell you about how damn clever I am. Tonight the game is called the King's Quiz Day. Game stays the same. I prepare one of these for you Monday night, Tuesday night, Wednesday night on Evenings. Phone number stays the same to call up and play, 1-300-222-936. I'm Helen Shield. What changes is the name, just because it can. I take suggestions about what it should be called. And also the chatty question at the start changes tonight. I'll say, hey, what's a memorable road trip you've been on? And then we'll go from there.
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11: Evenings on ABC Radio. I'm Helen Shield playing the King's Quiz Day. 1-300-222-936. Brian and Bernie, good evening to you. What's a memorable road trip you've been on?
21: Oh, I don't know. We've had a couple of road trips, my wife and I. Went to Australia. Oh, yeah, went to the mainland there and did a couple of trips in 94 and 97. So, yeah, 97 was 9 weeks on the road. That was pretty good.
11: Yes.
21: Yeah, that was unreal. Yeah, but seen lots of really great places and discovered that Ballarat is simply the coldest place in the face of this planet. Seriously.
11: And when a Tasmanian is saying that, I feel we're allowed.
21: And Victorians are the most critical of how cold it is in Tasmania. And, you know, we were there in the 80s, my wife and I lived there for a few years.
11: Mm.
21: And every time we mentioned we were from Tasmania, oh, God, that's cold. And no. Compared to Ballarat, no way.
11: No. Canberrans are the only Australians I come across who don't complain about the weather here.
21: Yeah, Canberra's very cold as well.
11: Oh, yeah. And also very hot. It sort of gets the worst of both worlds.
21: It's in a bowl, isn't it, though? You know, it's like Launceston. You know, like Launceston is the same. It gets, look, they have that issue with wood smoke because of the region, topography of the region there.
11: Mm.
21: But they also get heat as well. Yeah.
11: Yeah, I feel like you're on much safer ground bagging Ballarat than Launceston at this point, Brian.
21: Oh, yeah. No, I'll stay here. Thanks. I'll be following you. Where I am.
11: Fighting words from the other end of the highway. That's what's happening tonight. Brian, my question is general knowledge. This category, it's multiple choice and one has been ruled out. So you're at a 50-50 kind of scenario here. if a state is decentralised, it means more of its population lives outside the capital city than in. Which of the following is the most decentralised state in Australia? Is it Tasmania or South Australia?
21: Well, it'd have to be Tasmania. Beep, beep,
11: beep, beep, yeah. Correct. Yeah, you're right.
21: By the way, I just want to, seeing as I run radio, I feel a necessity to paint a visual picture.
11: You've no idea how nervous I am. Yeah, go on. Go on, Brian.
21: No, it's going to be fine.
11: Okay.
21: Right. Yeah.
11: Sorry, I'm just here hovering over the dump button. You go on.
21: Yeah, no, I'm not going to do anything unnecessary.
11: All right, I'll just be here.
21: But the thing is, up until the question about the Logies Award, you know, Home and Away. Which
11: Bonnie Sving. She's very good.
21: With great intent. No. I want you to see me walking away, right, with that world's famous torch tucked under my arm as I walk towards my, not fridge because it won't stick to my fridge, but it will stick to the dishwasher.
11: Oh.
21: And there I was walking away with that torch under my arm.
11: Yep.
21: But

0: Oh, really? She's up there with the closest anyone's come to the Hall of Fame on this quiz, where you get engraved on the Helen Shield.
1: Never, here I am.
0: Well, Brian, she deserves your praise, and I'm sorry that you were there on hold getting them all right and suffering the injustice of me having not picked your lineup yet.
1: No, that's cool. No, yeah. Well done.
0: Very magnanimous of you, Brian. And thanks. I'm going to relax and stop hovering over that button now and ask you an entertainment question, which you're probably going to enjoy as much as it sounds like you did that Home and Away one.
2: Oh, great.
0: Hey, Brian. British actor Anthony Head has died at 72. He was best known for playing Rupert in Ted Lasso and Giles in which long-running teen vampire series?
1: Buffy the Vampire Killer?
0: No. Yes! Beep, beep, beep, beep, beep, yeah. There was enough correct in that, and I was so surprised that you got there that I might have gone a bit early, Brian. But, yes, it was Buffy the Vampire Slayer. Well done. He's very good. He's adorable in Buffy and just reprehensible in Ted Lasso, which is always the mark of a good actor, isn't it?
1: It is. Yeah, my word.
0: Have you watched Ted Lasso?
1: No.
0: That's
1: and I watched very little of Buffy, but I know who you're talking about, though.
0: Yeah. I was late to Ted Lasso, but it's become one of my comfort watches.
1: Yeah.
0: What were you about to say then before I rudely cut you off?
1: I was just saying, I believe it was fairly heavy in English theatre and pantomime as well.
0: Oh, Anthony Head was. And now I'll never get the chance to yell, "It's behind you!" at him.
1: Yep.
0: Or see him come on as an angel in fishnets and wings, which he probably also did. Yeah. Okay. Well, I'll ask you a Tasmaniana question next, Brian and Bernie. Which northwest coast town has been built around where the Inglis River flows into Bass Strait?
1: Oh, it's actually Wynyard.
0: I feel like that would have been a really hard question for some people. You are not those people, Brian. Well done.
1: Yep. Done. My dad had a boat moored there when I was a kid, and we used to go fishing out of there often.
0: Amazing. The Flowerdale River nearby, I believe, has a Palawakani name, Larrapee, but I don't know if there is a name for the Inglis itself.
1: But, not as far as we're aware.
0: No. What would you catch on the Inglis?
1: Yeah. Beg your pardon?
0: What would you catch on the Inglis?
1: Oh, you get Australian salmon and cocky salmon at the mouth of the river. You get a lot of bream up towards the bridge that goes up the Table Cape.
0: Yes.
1: They're good fish to catch. But, there's a good variety of fish to be caught there. And in the Flowerdale, lots of eel. Unfortunately, if you like eel, good on you. Get into it. But if you don't, like me, don't go there.
0: Yeah. I don't like them alive or cooked, to be honest. They creep me out alive, and I do not enjoy the flavour of them. I'm just happy to let them go about their lives in all of their mysterious ways.
1: Yeah, they can do it by themselves without me. And, I'll play my part.
0: Mm. Have you ever seen them cross the road?
1: No, but I've caught heaps of them, kicked them back in the river.
0: Yeah, good choice. Well, I'm sure they're very happy about that.
1: Yeah, just throw them back in there. And, I'm not interested in eating them, so.
0: What I love, the only thing I love about eels is their mystery. People know very little about the life cycle of the eel because so much of it happens off at sea and they migrate so far. People don't really know what's going on.
1: Yeah, they're a strange creature. There's no two ways about it.
0: I don't want to see whatever the collective noun is for a whole butt ton of eels crossing the road to get to the water to go out and spawn. No.
1: Well, I've got an idea, but I can't say it on radio.
0: Good. I like you embracing that impulse, Brian, because when you thought something was appropriate, it really was. And now you know something isn't, and I'm going to trust that impulse too. Okay. Next category is words. You're three down already, Brian. If I reined it in a bit with my blah, blah, you could get yourself a torch between here and 8 o'clock. If you've just

0: 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This is a quiz on evenings. This happens Monday, Tuesday, Wednesday nights. 936 ABC Hobart, ABC Northern Tasmania. I'm Helen Shield. You can call and play too on 1300 222 936. That torch business, if you don't know what the hell I'm going on about, is if you get six questions right in a row in this quiz of a night, I declare you a bright spark and send you a torch. And I was having trouble describing it, and somebody won it and texted in saying, wow, thank you for the world's slimmest torch that's a magnet. Like, thank you, that's solved. So words is your next category. Which word can mean something you drink out of, 250 millilitres and part of a bra?
1: Cup. That's a big, anything in a cup.
0: Damn right, it's a cup, Brian. And aren't you lucky that you're not a woman and I don't go, what cup size are you? Which, you know, would have...
1: I might identify as one.
0: Oh, well, if you're a bra wearer, then I'm sorry for making assumptions.
1: My wife's cracking up.
0: Oh, what cup size does she... Don't, I'm just kidding.
1: Oh, no.
0: I'm yeah, going please, no. We can have a cup off. Brian's
1: wife. I'm a coffee cup.
0: No.
1: I'm a coffee.
0: Oh, nice.
1: I'm a coffee cup. There you go.
0: Yeah, it's, you know, on the scale of, is it a pocket square or would you feel comfortable jumping out of a plane with it because you could land safely? That's the scale we're working with, really, isn't it? Entertainment is your next category in the Triple J Hottest 100 of Australian Songs. The singer most awarded was Bernard Fanning, with four of his songs voted in, including solo tunes and ones out the front of which band?
1: Oh, no, Fanning was... Oh, for God's sake, Brian, you should know this one. Bernard Fanning.
0: Yes, yes.
1: Oh, I'll tell you what, it's what... Okay. Powderfinger.
0: Yes. Yes! Beep, beep, beep, beep, yeah! Is that your wife coming through with the goods for you then?
1: No.
0: Oh no. It just, you found the right drawer in your head.
1: She wandered off.
0: Getting creepy about her underwear and she left the scene. It seems reasonable, to be honest. I'm sorry. I'm sorry.
1: Yeah, grossed her out.
0: Oh, okay. Food is your next category. And if you get this right, you will be officially declared a bright spark and sent the world's slimmest magnetic torch in the post, Brian.
1: Right.
0: Fermenting bacteria and yeast, which are growing together as a SCOBY, often also called a mother, creates what tea starting with K?
1: Kombucha.
0: Yes! Beep, beep, beep, beep, yeah! Torch time, Brian. How does it feel?
1: What a great question. I'm an ex cheese maker from years. I haven't been at for years, but fermentation was something that I was deeply into for more than 20 years.
0: Wow.
1: And so that last question, I'm not going to give it. But that question was right up my alley.
0: Yes, I could have got more into the symbiotic relationship, and you would have been right there with me.
1: You know, it was fated. This was meant to happen.
0: Yes. Have you ever, you know, kept a SCOBY alive, kept a mother in a bucket under the sink or something?
1: Oh, no, I've done some ginger beer and stuff in the past, but, none of that. And I won't mention the name, but I worked at a well-known factory up here on the northwest coast for many years.
0: Mm-hmm.
1: And as a cheesemaker, so we did a lot of pulses.
0: Oh, fun. Where food and chemistry meet, that is a genuinely...
1: It's fun.
0: yeah. Well done. Well, your torch is secured, and I reckon you're about two questions max away from securing the win for the night and getting something else slipped into that post pack as well. So let's see what you can do with this one. It's general knowledge. The Senate has asked the TGA for updates since a choice review found 16 sunscreens weren't providing the SPF they claimed on the label. What does SPF stand for?
1: Sun, SPF?
0: Yep.
1: Sun protection factor. Beep, beep, beep,
0: beep, yeah. Seven down for Brian in Burnie. Did I actually offend your wife, by the way?
1: Beg your pardon?
0: Did I actually offend your wife before, by the way?
1: No, not at all.
0: Oh, great.
1: Not at all.
0: Just thought I'd better check in case I should expect a strongly worded letter, you know? Sometimes I get a bit carried away, Brian. Entertainment is the final question for tonight. If you get this right, you are the winner of what, for today alone, is called the King's Quiz Day, the General right. Knowledge Challenge on evenings on 936 ABC Radio Hobart and ABC Northern Tasmania. For Brian in Burnie, who's through on 1300 222 936. It all comes down to this. I say that because you can call and be ready to jump in his grave if this doesn't go well. But here we go. It's an entertainment question.
1: Oh, God.
0: You've got all the other ones in that category right so far. At 16, she was the youngest winner of Australian Idol or any Idol franchise in the world. She has leading roles in musical theatre these days, like 9 to 5 and Sister Act, and will be on stage here soon for Festival of Voices in July. She is Casey Hoom.
1: Oh, Casey?
0: Yep.
1: Oh, what is her last name?
0: Come on, Brian.
1: Oh, God. It starts then. No, actually, Casey.
2: Oh. Casey Chamberlain?
1: No. No, I'm going to ask for pass.
0: All right.
1: And as soon as I get, you know, someone answers this, I'm going to go, oh, God.
0: It's a beautifully dramatic exit, though, Brian. You've really kept the tension alive in the quiz tonight when I thought it was all settling. No, we've got to pounce. We're on a road to nowhere. Congratulations to you and your beloved on the magnetic addition to your household tonight, courtesy of the King's Quiz Day. And frankly, if you're yet the last person with the correct answer before 8, you will still win. Let's see what Annette in Ringarooma has to do about that. Hello, Annette. Do you know who this singer is at 16?
3: Casey Donovan.
0: Yes! Beep, beep, beep, beep, yeah. And with that, Annette, you have won the quiz for tonight.
3: I've been trying, but I don't know how many times, to get it a fit, you know, the slimmest torch, but I've actually won the quiz.
0: You really have. Would you like a torch? Is that what you'd like the most at this point?
3: Oh, well, I've been trying.
0: Yeah, all right. You have.
3: And I didn't even get an entertainment question right.
0: I know. This is, you can pretty much name your prize at the moment. What would you like, Annette?
3: What's the choices?
0: Oh, you can have an ABC tote bag, you can have a torch, I can send you one of my cheesy garlic rolls, they're pretty tasty.
3: I'm tossing up between a torch and a tote bag.
0: All right. It's a harder question than the entertainment one was for you. Well, you and Isabel can fight that out amongst yourselves, and I will just send you out of here victorious on evenings on 936 ABC Hobart and ABC Northern Tasmania. Annette and Ringarooma has won it. There'll be another quiz tomorrow night, and I need your help defining a very important Tasmanian shade of blue after the news at 8.
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0: ABC News with Noni Edwards. Israel and Iran have traded large-scale missile attacks despite US President Donald Trump's attempts to pressure the Israeli Prime Minister Benjamin Netanyahu to hold fire. Middle East correspondent Matthew Doran has more.
1: Benjamin Netanyahu has continued to go down that own path, and there are a multitude of considerations for the Israeli Prime Minister there. First of all, of course, there is this threat to Israeli lives, and he wants to be seen to be protecting Israel from that Iranian threat, the great existential threat to the existence of the State of Israel. But he's also potentially trying to position himself here to show people across this region that he is not just the 2IC, for want of a better phrase, to Donald Trump, that he is capable of making his own decisions, and he's certainly under a lot of political pressure domestically to do so, to expand operations in southern Lebanon, to take a far firmer stance than he has done.
0: In a post on his Truth Social platform, US President Donald Trump says Israel and Iran must immediately stop shooting. Nearly two dozen people are feared dead in the southern Philippines after a powerful magnitude 7.8 earthquake struck off the island of Mindanao. The quake came early in the morning as schools were reopening in the Philippines after a long break. President Ferdinand Marcos Jr. has ordered an immediate disaster response in Mindanao, with authorities currently assessing the damage. Justine Jubilag is a journalist with Sapol News Bulletin in General Santos City and says the buildings near him collapsed.
2: It was very unreal. It was the first time. I have experienced a lot of earthquakes in my lifetime, but this one is very surreal.
0: Peru's conservative presidential candidate Keiko Fujimori has kept a slight lead over her leftist rival in a runoff election with 90% of the votes counted. Ms. Fujimori, the daughter of hardline former President Alberto Fujimori, has secured just over 50% of the vote. Leftist Congressman Roberto Sanchez, who has strong support in rural areas, trails her by less than 200,000 votes. The presidential race remains too close to call and continues to tighten as the count enters its second day. Latvia's army says NATO fighter jets have shot down a drone that entered the country's airspace from Russia. The drone's origin is not immediately known. It's the latest in a series of such security incidents along Europe's eastern border regions. Ukraine has in recent months stepped up its long-range drone attacks on Russia, including in the Baltic Sea area, where several Ukrainian military drones have strayed into the airspace of Finland, Latvia, Lithuania and Estonia. Back home, citizen scientists are being asked to help researchers better understand Australia's wild sea dragon populations. The call comes on World Oceans Day, which highlights threats including warming seas, microplastics and damage to marine habitats. University of Western Australia researcher Nerida Wilson says public sightings can help scientists protect sea dragons.
3: There's lots of things that we still don't know about sea dragons that would be really useful for their conservation management. Because they occur all across the southern temperate coastline of Australia, that's a really big place to survey, and a few scientists aren't going to quite make it.
0: To sport now, and a late Kaiser Pickett goal has helped Melbourne seal a narrow 8-point AFL win over Collingwood at the MCG. It was one of three majors on the day for Pickett, as his performance earned him the Neil Danaher Trophy in the 12-11-83 to 11-9-75 victory. Melbourne's eighth win of the season was soured by a serious injury to Brody Mihajcek, who was taken to hospital. Defender Jake Lever has told ABC Sport his thoughts are with the 33-year-old.
4: He was in the ambulance and he put his arms up and sort of said, get going, boys. That's always good with a neck injury, that he's removing his arm. So we knew that he was all right, and I felt like he really inspired us to get the win in the second half.
0: And New South Wales Origin coach Laurie Daly has named his 21-man squad ahead of Game 2 of this year's NRL Origin Series in Melbourne. Mitchell Moses has been named after he was a late omission in the series opener in Sydney. Broncos prop Payne Haas also returns to the Blues squad, while West's Appy Curaçao replaces injured Blake Brayley. Daly says the exact team will be confirmed tomorrow due to a number of players needing to be passed fit to play. New South Wales holds a 1-0 lead over Queensland in the best of three series. ABC News.
5: The forecast for Tasmania for Tuesday, showers about the north with morning fog about the northeast, whilst fine elsewhere with northerly winds fresh at times. In Launceston, the chance of morning fog with a medium chance of showers most likely at night, a top of 18. In Burnie, a medium chance of showers also most likely in the evening, a top of 16 degrees.
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Is the dress white and gold, or is the dress black and blue? Do you remember when the whole internet was ablaze with arguments about what colour a dress was? It could be that Tasmania has erupted into a similar debate. The colour dilemma this time is about what shade of blue a little boat was before a storm brought it undone in 2024. What sort of blue should the little blue boat be in the repainting going on right now? You can get into that tonight on Evenings. If you would like to have a little fun with it in the meantime, then tell me if there was a uniquely Tasmanian shade of blue being named, what would it be? You know, would it be Southern Beer Blue? Would it be Copper Tailing Tourism Blue? There's some good looking lakes. What do you think? If it's a uniquely Tasmanian shade of blue, what should it be called? And you can send that through to me if you like. If you're using ABC Listen, hit text. Otherwise, 0438 922 936. And it does seem fitting that there hasn't been the person I call the regular lifestyle influencer of Evenings on for some time, because she's been off on the trip of a lifetime. But Tasmania's unofficial patron of the arts, she who let live music transform her from just, you know, an average middle-aged public servant into this all dancing, all shantying, all genre-appreciating bastion of the live music world of Lutruwita, Tasmania. She's home right in time for winter festival season, which she'll get you ready for too in the next few minutes on Evenings tonight. Stacey Q now. This is Two of Hearts.

0: Stacey Q, Two of Hearts on evenings on 936 ABC Hobart and ABC Northern Tasmania. What shade of blue should the little blue boat be repainted? You'll hear how vigorous the debate's getting and how soon the decision has to be made and how you can have a say in that before nine tonight on evenings on ABC Radio. In the meantime, let's just say you were crafting a uniquely Tasmanian shade of blue. What name would you give it to make sure it could be found here and nowhere else? Anika says, Binalong Blue. Oh, man, that's a top shelf shade of blue, that is. David in Moona says, I'm related to blue. Also a solid effort. If you'd like to send me yours, please do 0438 922 936, or hit text if you're using ABC Listen. Before the battle of the blue, I love a tester, right? You might as well, even if you're not going to buy cheese. How good is it to be at the shop and eat a bit of cheddar off a toothpick or smear some oozing French funk on a cracker and sample it? Maybe you'll head straight to the fridge for a hunk of it to take home. Maybe you'll have just expanded your palate or found out a cheese you never want in your mouth again. 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
0: This is Evenings. I'm Helen Shields on 936 ABC Hobart and ABC Northern Tasmania. I love the live music reviewing regular on here for so many reasons. And one of them is she's just a fan. You know, there's no vested interest. She's just into it because she loves it. And she shares her adventures on the radio out of her own generous heart because she is Tasmania's unofficial patron of the arts. And I'm properly grateful to getting to share in the bounty of her patronage every couple of weeks on evenings, although it has been many a week now because she's been off on the trip of a lifetime. Michelle Castle, hello.
7: Hello. I don't know how I feel about being compared to French funk, but all right, we'll go with that.
0: French funk sounds like a gig I would love to be at.
7: Maybe it would be.
0: Like the heirs to Daft Punk.
7: Yeah.
0: Mm. Just, it could be good.
7: Yes, I have been overseas, Helen. I've been away. I'm now back for our magical winter here in Hobart, which I cannot wait for.
0: There's no accident in that timing, is
7: no,
0: there?
7: No, I did slip away for some of the autumn, you know, between the March season and the winter season, yeah.
0: Right. You left while it was windy and came back for the cold fun.
7: Yeah, yeah. Oh gosh. I love Tasmania. I especially love Hobart in the winter. It's so beautiful.
0: No, just, you know, a couple of, what if I just throw a couple of questions about your time away at you?
7: Oh, I went to the south of Spain to see some flamenco. That was pretty good.
0: Yeah, that's pretty good.
7: I went to the famous Troubadour in London. There's a disturbing pattern, though. I went, there was all these young folk were playing live, and I thought, oh, I'm getting in on the bottom floor in London to see some young. Oh, they're playing with backing tracks, Helen. Am I too old? Is this
0: no. Do you know that's been a debate here while you've been gone about dance companies and musical theatre companies not using full orchestras but having some parts?
7: Yeah, I don't mind parts, you know, because I love the electronic music, but this was just, it was awful.
0: Oh,
7: anyway,
0: interesting.
7: Maybe I'm just too old.
0: Did you feel like you were watching Justin Bieber play along with his YouTube videos at Coachella?
7: It's a bit like that, you know. I mean, like Ed Sheeran uses a looper. I'm down with that. That's no problem.
0: Love some looper.
7: Right? Yep. I'm down with some electronic stuff. There's a guy from Iceland, Dari Freyr. He does his electric guitar solos using his voice. I'm down with that.
0: Ben Salter knows his way around a loop pedal.
7: Love that stuff. Mm. But this was just a boring old backing track with vocals over the top. Not even any guitar to go with. Oh, I'm not happy. Anyway, I'm hoping it's just a one-off thing and not a trend.
0: Disturbing trend. Disturbing trend. Where did you see Mr. Keith Urban?
7: I did go to Nashville. Oh, my goodness, what a town. Holy smokes, live music just coming out of every door and every orifice all over the city.
0: And were you picturing Tasmania's Ange Boxall everywhere you went?
7: Everywhere. Mm-hmm. I thought, yeah, this is Ange. This is her town. But whilst I was there, Keith Urban announced a pop-up concert.
0: Stop it.
7: In Nashville. Now, we were out in the country when he announced it, drinking bourbon. But one of our group was there and she went and lined up to get tickets for us all. She could only get two. There was a group of seven.
0: Oh, no.
7: She managed to get four. She went to pay, had no money. Her card didn't work.
0: No.
7: The lovely people in the line behind her paid for the four tickets. She had no money and got four tickets. So, but there were seven of us and we thought, all right, you know, my brother and his mates went, off they go. So my sister and I were about to go out for dinner and they contacted us and said, we've got two more tickets.
0: Oh,
7: we got one from the box office and one person just gave us one. So one of our people was going to have to miss out. We just all went down there. We may have bribed the security to let us all in.
0: Wow.
7: And we went to Keith Urban's, he's sort of launching his new album that's just coming out soon called Flow State, which is all yacht rock. Michael McDonald made an appearance. It was mindlessly good.
0: Did you ever pay back the people behind you in the queue?
7: I'm sure we did.
0: Were they just like country music Christians who were like doing it out of the love of the Lord in their hearts?
7: No, we absolutely did. But the trust to just say, yeah, you're standing in line and love Keith Urban. You must be trustworthy. You know,
0: mm-hmm.
7: I mean, we were all at one concert, so they could have tracked us down. It was
0: a
7: pretty small concert.
0: Okay, fair. You probably stand out as a group of seven Australians in the middle of Nashville.
7: Yeah, we did.
0: Or do you?
7: Well, we were really playing that up. We're from Australia, mate. You got to let us in. Maybe it worked. I don't know. They did let us in.
0: Well, clearly. Well, welcome home. Are you now going to have to eat baked beans for a very long time?
7: Oh, look. Well, yes, that's more about all the weight I put on when all the food and drink I ate when I was away. But that's, you know, Vegemite on toast for me for a little while.
0: Yeah, nice. Oh, if I was going to, I've never been to the US, but so help me, I would just eat my body weight in that orange cheese.
7: Oh, just.
0: I love that stuff.
7: I went to a Louisiana bar in Nashville because that's what you do, and there were alligator for sale. I mean.
0: Did you eat alligator?
7: I didn't. I had a chicken po' boy instead.
0: Right. I mean, you probably would have just eaten alligator and thought, tastes a bit like chicken.
7: I'm sure.
0: So you may
7: maybe
0: as well
7: I did. Maybe that's
0: just
7: what
0: go
7: I had.
0: Straight to the po' boy, you know, cut out the middle gator and just go straight to what it tasted like. Well, congratulations on pulling together the trip of a lifetime.
7: It was amazing.
0: Mm. It's a hell of a way to honour your folks.
7: It is. My parents recently passed away and left my siblings and I had a little bit of money, so we decided they would love it if we went and had a trip overseas together and just pile on some new memories. And we definitely did that. We honoured them in the best way.
0: So great. This is Michelle Castle. She is Tasmania's unofficial patron of the arts on evenings on 936 ABC Hobart and ABC Northern Tasmania. And by no accident, she is back for the Tasmanian Winter Festivals.
7: Oh, my goodness. Dark Mofo Festival of Voices.
0: Have you already? Because there are multiple stages. So have you already been lining up? Okay, this time I'll be there and that day I'll be that.
7: I'm working, but it changes all the time. I think, oh, no, maybe I should go to that one instead. Or, oh, no, I'm missing out on this. And now all these non-festival or fringe festival events are popping up all over the place.
0: All the adjacent stuff.
7: All the adjacent stuff. And you've got to sort through that. Am I going to something? Yeah, that's only for an hour, so I could probably go to that and then pop over and see Bonsai and Bocci who are doing a gig one night to see them. Oh,
0: yeah.
7: Anyway.
0: This is like when there'd be the lift out in the paper of the show bags for me as a child, the one time we got to go to the show.
7: Yeah.
0: And the absolute, I was like the conspiracy theorist with the red string on the pin board, putting together how that was all going to work. That is you Winter Festival.
7: Can I walk from this venue to that venue?
0: Mm-hmm.
7: And now that the Hobart Brewing Company is up in Argyle Street, it's a bit closer to some of the North Hobart venues, but it's further away from the Salamanca, so can I still do it? You know, it's... Yeah,
0: and they're taking the motorised scooters away.
7: I know. It makes me cry. I'm going to pick my own.
0: Well, so what are you hitting? At the Winter Feast.
7: Okay.
0: Let's start there.
7: Let's start with the Winter Feast. Well, the Winter Feast is my favourite. I love that because particularly if you go after 9, it's free. So
0: Ding, ding, ding.
7: But my advice to anyone going to the winter feast, because it can get really busy, go really early. So go at 4 o'clock while it's still light. There's hardly anyone there. You get whatever food you want. It's chill. It's the sun's setting.
0: Oh, that's golden colour at this time of year.
7: Golden pink and orange. Yep, go at four. Go early. Okay. Take the kids. Mm-hmm. Go early. Take the kids. Be home early doors, or go really late when everyone's going home because they've got to work the next day and you don't. So I'm going to go on the opening night, which is where they traditionally have, in the past it was created by Black Excellence. I'm not sure who's doing it this year, but I know that Denny is playing.
0: Denny!
7: And she is my...
0: Oh, she's released a new song while you've been away. Here's a little bit of that.

0: from Hurt People, which has just come out while you've been away.
1: That's good use of backing tracks and electronic music, right?
0: Yeah.
1: Okay, so that's good. I approve. So I'm going to go after 9 o'clock on Thursday. It's looking to be not too cold, so I'm pretty sure.
0: Does it close at 10?
1: Yeah, but that's good though. 9 to 10.
0: Not for me. What time do I knock off?
1: Yeah, sorry. Oops. Friday, Brownie and Teresa and the Stranded Whalers are both playing. There's heaps more on those nights, but they're my picks.
0: Sure, yeah, you've got to narrow it down
1: somehow. I love Brownie and Teresa playing together. They're great. Teresa Dixon.
0: Stranded Whalers, are they the sea shanty ones?
1: Yes, sea shanty singers. Just fun.
0: Because so I got a little bit of that. This is M Live in Adelaide.

0: I'm having so much trouble picturing you in the mix with that, Michelle. I say with the most sarcasm I can possibly
1: I
0: muster.
1: I never get up and sing and dance and join in.
0: On a shanty.
1: But the thing is, my name's not Dave. Every other member of that band is called Dave, apparently. So you're going to be called Dave.
0: I mean, sacrifices have to be made. They have you do. Considered Deep
1: Name
0: Pole?
1: Change, maybe. Mm. Yeah. Yep. Mm. On Sunday night, Sunday the 14th, Purgatory 3, which is a three-piece band, which is Mark, formerly of Dead Maggies.
0: Downey, sorry.
1: Too many wines. Mark Downey, and they do a really great follow-up to Weddies, Parties, Anything, A Tale They Won't Believe.
0: Oh, yeah.
1: So I go down to Hobart Town about Alexander Pierce and escaping from Queen Strawn.
0: Yep.
1: They do a follow-up story to that for the next. It's really good. I just love it. So I'd go and see them. And the Black Swans of Trespass are also playing that night, so that's a good night to go Sunday night. The next week, Wolf Folk are playing on Friday the 19th. Wolf Folk are playing Stranded Whalers, Brownie, and Zach Henderson is playing his whole album, I think.
0: Okay.
1: Or playing from his new album. Ooh. So that's already, it's too many nights.
0: Yeah, that's a lot of good stuff.
1: Yeah, get a pass and just keep going in and out, mate.
0: That's all the same night.
1: Yeah. Yeah, that's next Friday the 19th. That's a really good night, that one.
0: Yeah, that really is. This is Evenings on 936 ABC Hobart, ABC Northern Tasmania. This is Tasmania's unofficial patron of the arts, Michelle Castle, trying to whittle down the schedule for the upcoming winter festival events into a manageable, I don't know, thing she can sprint between.
1: Yeah, there's lots of other out there weird stuff that I don't understand that if you just randomly buy a ticket, you would get it. There's a hip-hop artist called Princess Nokia. Pretty amazing. I listened to some of her stuff today. But you know, if you want hip-hop, you want Tasmanian hip-hop, right? You want Miss Kanina. She's playing at Alta on Wednesday the 17th.
0: Come
1: she's amazing.
0: On.

0: I just thought of an evening on ABC Radio that people were going to connect with Crystal Chandelier more than they were probably going to go maybe some of her other tracks.
1: Yeah, I don't like that. When you're singing her other tracks...
0: I think she's incredible.
1: When you're singing her other tracks, you don't realise how good her voice is.
0: Oh.
1: Because you're so blown away by her performance and the energy of the music coming at you.
0: She's a superstar. She is a straight-up superstar.
1: My goodness, I didn't realise how good a singer she was.
0: Oh, yeah, yeah. Because she sang more folky stuff when she started out, and she's got... She could sing... I don't know how she'd go at opera, but I can't imagine there's any other genre she wouldn't be all over.
1: Tasmanian. Yay. Yeah. If you're in Launceston, though, you don't miss out. I'm going to miss out part of the name of this band, but they're called Folk B Trio. I'll leave you to what the B stands for.
0: Thank you.
1: They're playing at Albert Hall in Launceston on the Friday. Awesome band. Mm. I saw them up at the one that's no longer goes. My brain, Helen.
0: It's okay.
1: I've got wine brain, Panama.
0: Holiday wine brain is still. It takes longer to all reassemble the grey matter.
1: It does. Mm. And Baker Boys also at the Albert Hall on Thursday, the 11th of June.
0: So. Oh, and here's Baker Boy with Yermal because another one of your featured artists coming up. So here they are together. Have a look at someone-

0: Yeah, so it's a combo of those two.
1: So much. I mean, why did I go overseas, Helen? It's all here.
0: Well.
1: It's all here.
0: Yeah. Keith Urban. He hasn't spent a lot of time here.
1: No, he's been here. I've seen him once here, so that was exciting.
0: What noise did you make when you saw him?
1: There may have been a lot of crying and a lot of screaming.
0: Mm-hmm.
1: Yeah, but it was amazing. Mm-hmm. So there's heaps on at Dark Mofo, but like I say, Winter Feast is my favourite because you just can't sit around the fire and just listen to a stream of great music. And if you're not sure about the music where you are, you just move 10 metres down and there's different music. So I just love that. But then comes Festival of Voices, which is where I live in the Festival of Voices, I think. Aww. Maybe these are my people.
0: Nice. All right, that must be even harder to whittle down then. What have you put in the definite box for Festival of Voices?
1: I haven't got any. But I've had to put it in two categories, mm-hmm. and then sort of go from there. So there's singing opportunities.
0: Yep.
1: And there's artists to go and see.
0: Gotcha.
1: And that's without talking about workshops, because there's an AC/DC choir workshop that I'm pretty keen on. But that's a whole other thing. And I'm actually going to perform as well. So it's going to be a big thing. My rock choir's performing.
0: Oh, my goodness.
1: So it's going to have a great time. But singing opportunities. Wolf Brothers Sing Along at the Longley on Sunday the 5th.
0: They'd released Australian Made before you went, hadn't they?
1: I don't know.

0: So that's what they're up to.
1: Yeah, I think I was listening to that on the plane actually. Now,
0: Take it with you.
1: So they're at Longley on the 5th, Sunday the 5th, and Easy Tiger in St Helens. Go you St Helens people.
0: Sweet.
1: On Saturday the 4th of July. The Salty Sing-Along at the Salty Dog is Saturday the 4th
0: Please
1: of
0: tell
1: July.
0: Me they've got Ben Salter involved in that.
1: No, they've got men in suits involved in that, so no. But that would have been brilliant. It really was. It really was. Pop Choir at the Bar at the Long Gallery, Saturday 4th, 7th. I think I might be involved in that.
0: Oh,
1: I'm not sure. I have to be involved in some choir thing at some stage. I think that might be the one.
0: All right.
1: Come along.
0: Someone will
1: join
0: tell
1: my
0: you
1: choir.
0: To turn up. Yeah.
1: Join my choir. We do awesome.

0: fun pop and rock stuff. The Apple Shed Shindig with Wolf Folk. They're having a sing-along and with Wolf Folk. Emily Wolf just...
1: If you haven't heard her on a fiddle, you need to fix that.
0: That one sounds really fun. Mm-hmm. So they're my sing-alongs. And there's heaps more. There's Rodgers and Hammerstein. Any sort of singing you like, it's available. You can just go along and sing. The Big Sing. It's only...
1: Oh, my goodness.
0: You know, all that sort of stuff.
1: Yep.
0: Artist. You know, as we talked about before, one of my favourites, Uramal. He's playing at Rosny Barn on Saturday, the 4th of July.
1: Again, tiny, beautiful, intimate venue.
0: Oh, my God, it's sold out and I haven't got a ticket.
1: Oh, hey, look, it didn't stop you getting in to
0: it
1: keep
0: didn't.
1: Them.
0: I'm thinking I might just go and stand outside the door and smile a
1: There's
0: lot.
1: There's always somebody at the last minute going, I can't make it. Who wants me? There's always one of them.
0: Look, I've been in line when I've had someone couldn't turn up and I've had their ticket with me and just given it to someone in the line. Oh, I've done that before.
1: Beautiful.
0: You know, shortly. Mm. Bully Hay is at the Peacock Theatre on a Sunday, the 5th of July. There's a really good sort of lineup from Tasmanian artists all playing through the Peacock Theatre.
1: Oh.
0: But that's the one I'd be pretty keen
1: on. Here's a little Bully Hay.

0: Lovely bully, hey?
1: He's so good, but he's even better live. There's some people that are, you know, they're good, but, you know, he is really good live. Mm-hmm. So it's worth going to see him.
0: Excellent.
1: Sea Shanty Sessions, that should have gone in with a singing, shouldn't it? You can go along and listen or sing.
0: Column A, column B.
1: You know,
0: B.
1: You can go along and probably lead one yourself if you want. So that's at the Hobart, the new Hobart Brewing Company up in Argyle Street on Tuesday, the 7th of July. Lior, oh my goodness, can
0: Always
1: that man
0: stunning.
1: Sing?
0: Mm-hmm.
1: He's playing with a string quartet.
0: Oh dear, you're not.
1: There'll be cry.
0: Take a hanky.
1: Oh that's at the Theatre Royal on Wednesday the 8th. And Beatles and Songs and Stories, that's Tom Wolfe and Scott Target. They're at the Peacock Theatre on Thursday the 9th and up in Wilder, up in Gowrie Park on Sunday the 12th. That'll be a cracker up there.
0: Welcome home.
1: Oh, my goodness, so much. I don't know. I'm going to be exhausted.
0: And then a holiday again at the end of it. Michelle Castle, Patron of the Arts, is what to search for on Facebook. Or Sticky Carpets is a podcast you can track down wherever you get your podcasts on evenings. 936 ABC Hobart and ABC Northern Tasmania.
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This is Evenings on ABC Radio. I'm Helen Shield. That's Blue Monday. It's just my little, it's a creeper, that gag. But if you're naming a uniquely Tasmanian shade of blue, what should it be called? Should it be Southern Beer Blue? Should it be Nothing Till Antarctica Blue? How long till summer? Blue. I don't know. You tell me. You can text 0438 922 936. Romany says, colour of my lips walking to work in July, blue. Right? That's a Tasmanian shade of blue, if ever there was one. Sam in Stanley says, blue in the pub? They're my clicks, like you've just performed some excellent beat poetry at me, Sam. I don't know where they came from, but that's good work. Oh, he's got another one. He says, the wind blew. You're a bit tricksy. And I'm picking up what you're putting down. Good sir. Oh, he's got one more. Sam, please cancel the rest of your plans for tonight and just name Tasmanian shades of blue for me from this point on. He says, what about the blue government blues? This is Evenings on ABC Radio. You can get in on this. If you're using ABC Listen, just touch the text option. Otherwise, 0438 922 936. If you're naming a shade of blue, an essentially Tasmanian shade of blue, what would it be called? I'm asking because the vote is on. If you can picture in your mind the little blue boat. Okay, for decades, people had passed it on the Brooker Highway in Montrose, this sweet little symbol of consistency in their day. A storm trashed it, but the Wooden Boat Centre in Franklin took on the mighty task of rebuilding it. Now they have come to a moment people are getting extremely passionate about. What shade of blue should the little blue boat be repainted in? Because should it be the original darker blue? Or across the 50 years, the lighter colour she'd faded to, which had become the more recognised one? Or somewhere in between? Hear how that is being decided and how you can still have your say in the decision, if you're quick, in the next few minutes on Evenings on ABC Radio, once you've heard from two of the biggest names in British music at the moment, Sam Fender and Olivia Dean, Rein Me In.

0: Sam Fender and Olivia Dean, Rein Me In, on Evenings on 936 ABC Hobart and ABC Northern Tasmania. If you were naming a distinctly local shade of blue, it's got to be an essentially, literally a Tasmania shade of blue, what would it be? James says, Midland Highway Roadworks, orange adjacent blue, or perhaps spirit delayed blue, he says. Elliot, I love it. Every time I do one of these, I get a message from Elliot. Parochial azure, he says. And it wouldn't be the same if I asked a question like this without getting a message from you like that, Elliot. Thank you. Your consistency is a comfort to me in the way this little boat, which is bringing up the blue topic, has been to people for 50 years. And I'll get to that in a sec. Not before I mention Tim in Launceston's, his distinctly Tasmanian shade of blue could be called, what a cute little octopus blue. Very good. Very good work. Oh, people are getting in on this. What about West Coast winter blue? Coasters blue, says this texter. And Chris O makes a good point. Tassie blue gum, of course. Yeah, I'm actually kind of embarrassed I hadn't got there yet. Chris O, thank you. And Nick in Gilston Bay has really put some work into this. Nick says, the shade of blue of a depressed, sexually fluid sheep. Blue by you. He signs it, Nick from Gilston Bay, sorry, not sorry. I don't think you should be sorry for that. That's some quality punmanship. And V in Deloraine says, hate to have to leave you, blue. I'm currently in New South Wales. Oh, that is a bit of a step down. I'm sorry, mate. Hopefully, we'll have you back here again soon, getting bargains at the local op shop. Best cardigan of my life, $4 in Deloraine. Thank you for the messages. 0438 922 936. If you'd like to add yours.
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0: So if you go into the hardware store and you grab some cards with the, you know, little cards with the shades of paint, it's oddly difficult to choose between them, right? Do I want warm white or natural white? Whisper white or snowy mountain half? These are all real colours I looked up today. Well, the Wooden Boat Centre at Franklin is holding up various colour cards against the Little Blue Boats reconstruction because they're ready to paint the hull. But what exactly shade of blue should it be? Cody Horgan is a lead trainer and manager at the Wooden Boat Centre. How big a decision did you expect this shade of blue to be when you took on the reconstruction of the Little Blue Boat?
3: Hi there. That's a good question. I just assumed I painted the same colour it came in as, and that's what I was going to go with. But then when you look at the layers of the history of paints on the boat, there's a lot there. Yeah.
0: Yeah. So how have you laid out the decision for people to help you with?
3: Right. Well, I've got a murder board here with my colours on it, as people might have seen on Facebook. We did a little vote on Facebook to see what the community wanted. And, yeah, we had a bit of a vote. I had colours from A through to D, G, and there are variations on a colour with a bit of white, a bit darker, a bit lighter. But yeah, mixes. And then one of the tins is straight out of the, one of the colours is straight out of the tin. So it's really easy.
0: Right. Did that one have a name?
3: Yes. Bondi Blue.
0: Oh.
3: Yeah. Bondi.
0: Oh.
3: Yeah,
0: not I hope very, that one didn't get chosen.
3: Not very Tasmanian.
0: No. Mm. Binlong Blue. It should have. Bass Blue. There were plenty of other names that paint tin probably should have been, had a sticker stuck over it with when it got across the strait. Could you hold up the murder board and talk me through it?
3: So here we have, I started with G, which is a 50-50 mix of the blue and white. It's kind of the colour that the hull was when it came in. And it's a fairly faded colour. It's nice.
0: Yeah.
3: In between. And then I did some more mixes where I added like 10% per little square. And then when I got to C and B, I think they're the same, actually. I'm pretty sure they're exactly the same. I got a bit tired by then. It was getting late. It was about 7 o'clock at night. I just wanted to go home. But I had to complete this. I wanted something to put on Facebook. And then, yeah, the full colour, which is A. And so there was a range of colours people could choose. There's so many people with so much love for the boat, and I really wanted to make sure I could cover all the bases, so to speak.
0: Yeah, because that, would you call that a representation of 50 years? That sort of from when she was birthed through to when she was wrecked?
3: I think this is probably a greater, it's a large percentage of colours the boat has.

0: Too dark, because in the hot sun in summer, you know, the hot sun and the hot wet weather we do get, those temperatures will, cook a boat if it's really dark. So
1: Right.
0: you can't go for something too dark. You can't really go for something too light. The other thing with a dark colour is it shows up all the wrinkles. So when your volunteers and your staff do all the work sanding and torture boarding the boat, I don't know if you know torture boarding.
1: Not familiar with
0: That's what
1: that.
0: it sounds like. It's a form of sanding where you have a really long board and it allows you to fair a hull to get as smooth as you can in like a three-dimensional curve. And it's torture because you have to sand the whole side of a boat. It's really good
1: Not
0: for apprentices.
1: electric.
0: Not electric. Well, you can get electric ones. They're harder to manage. But it's one of those things you hate doing it by, but by the end of the week of a week of sanding, you feel really strong. It's like going to the gym.
1: Oh, people pay money to do that.
0: Absolutely.
1: You've got people doing it for free.
0: I know. Some of them. No, I've had ex-staff and ex-students and volunteers doing the work. So it's been really good.
1: They hate you.
0: They do. That's okay. They chose to do it. But yes, if you don't sand the hull properly, there's little lumps and bumps, you'll see it. And the paint jobs, a boat's only as good as its paint job. So you have to get as smooth as you can. The darker colors, if the sanding isn't as perfect as it could be, the darker colors really show up those lumps and bumps. So that's where a light color comes in. It'd be really handy.
1: Oh, but where are you seeing the passion come in for the color choices you've given
0: the
1: people?
0: people have spoken.
1: What'd they say?
0: Well, there was a lot. There was about 103 people as of just after dinner. I did another tally on Facebook. 103 people, 103 votes, I should say. A lot of passion once again, and I don't know. Can I tell you? Is it too
1: Yeah,
0: late?
1: come on. No, I mean, is it still open? Can people change this yet?
0: Well, I kind of just want to paint the boat on Wednesday, so
1: So,
0: got to get done. But I was going to call it tonight, just to
1: really.
0: Yeah. Well.
1: What about 24 hours? Since we're just talking about this now, could you give people till close of business Tuesday night?
0: Yeah, why not?
1: Before you start painting Wednesday morning.
0: You've sold me. You bent my arm. Twist
1: All right.
0: my arm.
1: All right.
0: Yeah. Yeah, we can do that. If they're happy to go to the Facebook and vote there, a thumbs up when I take a tally. So, yeah. Please do.
1: Which one's the front runner?
0: Well, at the moment, it is actually A, Bondi Blue. It is a winner. It's straight out of the tin. A lot of people have said, when you mix paints, if you have to go and fix up that paint job later in the future, you have to mix a paint again. It's very hard to replicate that color. It's very hard to get it right from mixing percentages. So when it comes straight out of the tin, it's really easy.
1: Can you show me that board again?
0: Yeah.
1: So A was the darkest one.
0: Yeah, it is. And actually, originally the boat was darker again. So yeah, but no, this is one that's got the most votes so far. It has a vote of vote count of 47. We need Anthony Green here to help with this, I think. But yeah, basically 49 votes for the blue, and then B and C got, funnily enough, the same colour, I think, B and C for my late night. They got 20 and 19 each of the votes.
1: And do you feel like G would be the safest choice as far as marine safety goes, being the lightest shade?
0: Well, it's a really nice colour. It's very passive. It's kind of a pastel. I would have considered going for it. I think a lot of people like that colour. But, and it's easy to mix. You can just grab a tin of white, tin of blue, mix it, and you've got the colour straight away. But no, people went for A.
1: Well, so far, but it's not closed off yet.
0: It's not closed off yet. So, no, only because you asked nicely. But I do have to consider, I would have considered going for it. I think a lot of people like that colour. But, and it's easy to mix. You can just grab a tin of white, tin of blue, mix it, and you've got the colour straight away. But no, people went for A.
1: Well, so far, but it's not closed off yet.
0: It's not closed off yet. So, no, only because you asked nicely. But I do have to prepare all the paint and get everything ready. So
1: okay,
0: I'm willing to wait. Uh-huh. And unfortunately, we've primed the boat. It's got a little bit of tint in it, so it's a light blue colour as we speak with a primer. It needs another sanding. So tomorrow my volunteers will be back there sanding and my apprentices. So one of
1: Which
0: them.
1: Which they could be doing electrically, but they're not because you make them do it.
0: Oh, we're a traditional school, you know. You can't have people using machines all the time. It's, traditional.
1: Cody Horgan is the lead trainer and manager at the Wooden Boat Centre on evenings on 936 ABC Hobart and ABC Northern Tasmania. Now, if somebody is hearing this and thinking, oh, my goodness, painting, it must be finished. At what point in the process does one paint a hull of a boat?
0: My goodness, there's been a lot of work on the hull, a lot of repairs, and I try not to do any painting on the hull until it's fully finished, so fully planked, splined, refastened. We had to put new ribs in there.

0: It's been a lot of work, and I've had my staff, my apprentice, and the volunteers working on it pretty steadily for the last couple of weeks. And it's ready to paint just now. So just after we had a lot of bog applied, a lot of fairing, a lot of sanding, because there are some lumps and bumps. She's an older girl, 50 years, and a bit of cosmetics required.
1: Oh, get a few bumps by 50.
0: As you would, as I certainly do. But it needs a lot of work, and it's been done now. It's been fed. It looks really smooth, and it's ready to go.
1: Right. What then stands between being painted blue and being back in the water?
0: A little bit of light sanding, I guess, for the top coat, but then it needs antifoul. So the original boat, she was she had a red antifoul, so we'll do that. That's below the waterline, so it protects it from the bugs growing in the hull. And then the deck and the cabin sides need painting. That's going to go back to the original colour, which is kind of a creamy yellow, I guess. And once that's done, I'll get a boat cover made. We can put it in the water. I've still got to install the motor.
1: But this is sounding like some serious progress.
0: Oh, it is. It's amazing. Yeah, we picked up a motor in about a week ago, which is great. So, your little red one, it's going to go fast.
1: Is the little blue boat going to be back in the water this year, do you think?
0: It's going to be back in the water about a month and a half, I hope. It has to. I've got to get out of the shed. it's great. I guess with any working boatyard, you have to make money on the space that you have. And we're not very good at, I'm not very good at making money. My accountant's probably home now laughing head off in tears. But we need to have another project in there. In fact, I need the project space for my 1 year students to do their restoration project. So yeah, that's going to be exciting too. We're going to restore a Wilson's boat. Yeah, a little boat called Astra.
1: So
0: a lot of fun.
1: Where will the little blue boat go next?
0: We're going to put the boat outside the back of the shed. So it'll be floating on our pontoon, and so people can come by and have a look at it. And, it'll be to a point where my volunteers can work inside, do the fit-out if required, some internal painting, and then we'll fix the mast because it's snapped in half, and we'll get that back up again, re-rigged, and,
1: And then...
0: Well, Wooden Boat Festival, that's where we're aiming for. Australian Wooden Boat Festival next year. It's got to be there. It's got to be floating. And, and then within, I'd say about 3 or so months, we'll be looking for interest in a new community organisation to look after. And, I can't say anything yet. We haven't chosen anything, and we need to, make that a big activity where we get lots of people involved and try and find the right community group that will take her and use her in the everyday activities. But we're on the hunt.
1: Well, or we'll be. If you need me to get in on a poll for that too, then consider me available.
0: Okay, will do. I'll keep you tuned.
1: Thank you very much. I've bargained an extra 24 hours out of him for you. Since the people have spoken, if you are not yet one of those people and you'd like to be, then get on the Wooden Boat Centre's Facebook page and you can take a vote on which shade of blue the little blue boat should be restored to. Because there are really different eras represented in the depth and the fade of this blue. And if you care about that, as many people do, then get on there and make your vote count. This is Evenings on 936 ABC Hobart and ABC Northern Tasmania. Cody Horgan is the lead trainer and manager at the Wooden Boat Centre.
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You know what you also still have time to vote on? What would be a good name for a uniquely Tasmanian shade of blue? What a cute little octopus blue has been a bit of a front runner for me so far. Blue at the pub has been another great one. What would you like to add? You can text if you want. 0438 922 936. Oh, Mike says, hi, Helen. My last boat was painted Homebush blue, similar to the little blue boat. Homebush is in Sydney as well. I wonder if that's the same person who named Bondi blue. Has that been on the same colour card with little blocks of colour? Why were they so entertaining as a child? Because the hardware store was so boring, quite possibly, for me. And Andrew in Berrydale says, not a colour, just a note. There was once a blue Tassie boat on the Derwent. She'd quietly float. Wait, it's a poem. Beneath Kunanyi's gaze, through the silver blue haze, she carried the dreams sailing.

0: Taylor's wrote, says Andrew in Berrydale, quite the poetry we're trying to recapture with these shades of blue tonight, good sir. Thank you. And what about you? What do you think? A distinctly Tasmanian name for a shade of blue. Anna in Howrah says tarn blue or clearest atmosphere blue, she says. Sam in Stanley happily has taken me up on cancelling whatever else he's doing tonight to keep going. He says, Pete Cornelius Blue. Come on. One of the world's great bluesmen who has foregone his early internationally based career because he really wanted to give his kids the Tassie upbringing he had on the East Coast. Pete Cornelius Blue. Your scallop pie has turned blue, says Terry. Do not eat it if that happens. Terry, do not eat that pie. I'm sorry. As good as that pie may have once been, please throw it away. Nothing good is happening in that. Julie says cascading blue. David in Moona is back with Wynyard Winnie Blue. Take this wherever you like. What would be a uniquely Tasmanian name for a shade of blue? Please define the colour for me on evenings tonight. Oh my goodness. Yeah, okay, this is a good time already. James is in the Huon Valley and he would like to contribute to the Pantone list this evening, hypothermium. You can call and tell me. 1-300-222-936. Nick says afternoon Wellington. Richard says, how about Southern Ocean Blue? It's close to a steel grey, he says. Sarah in South Hobart, cold plunge blue. Oh, these are a good time. I'd love you to be part of it. There isn't anything happening on evenings on 936 ABC Hobart and ABC Northern Tasmania. Not just the blues. Tonight there is somebody on the way. You might have been hearing the King's Birthday Awards. The honours of various kinds, right? This will be somebody who has not had an AM added to her name today, but an ASM, an ambulance service medal. And it's just the tiniest scratch on the surface of her life of service. Hear about her work for justice and access in health, where that's taken her nationally and internationally across her life and is now being honoured with this medal today. Evenings on 936 ABC Hobart and ABC Northern Tasmania. She'll be with you in the next 10 minutes or so. ABC News first.
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6: ABC News, good evening. I'm Noni Edwards. US President Donald Trump has urged Israel and Iran to immediately stop shooting as Israel's military said its defense systems were intercepting missiles launched from Iran and fresh explosions have been heard in Tehran. Middle East correspondent Matthew Doran has more.
7: There has been a series of missile attacks launched against Israel over the course of the last couple of hours or so. And it's not only Iran which has been launching these missiles, but also the Iranian proxy in Yemen. The Houthis launched a missile towards Israel as well, and that set off warning sirens across the centre of the country, cities such as Tel Aviv and Jerusalem, among those areas where people were told to seek shelter. But we do need to stress that because Israel is effectively now returning to a state of war, the information that we're going to hear from authorities may well be limited.
6: The European Union's top diplomat, Kaya Kallas, has called for calm after Iran and Israel traded strikes. She says the region does not need an escalation and all parties need to return to the negotiating table. Qatar's prime minister also says he spoke with Iran's foreign minister. They discussed mediation efforts between the US and Iran and recent Israeli strikes in Lebanon. Evacuation and relief efforts are underway in the Philippines after a magnitude 7.8 earthquake struck off the coast of Mindanao. More than 30 people have been killed and several buildings have been damaged or collapsed in the city of

0: General Santos. Small tsunami waves were measured in Indonesia and Palau and as far away as southern Japan, but most warnings have now been lifted. Jasteen Jubilag is a journalist with Sapol News Bulletin in General Santos City and says there have been several aftershocks.
1: Communist is different to our democracy. Their government, their authority is the law, and the entire process is not transparent. If the government say you are criminal, then you are criminal. End of story.
0: That was Scams Victims Alliance advocate Sylvia Chow, who was saying that some victims come from systems where government authority is harder to question, on the subject of consumer advocates saying that some Chinese migrants and international students may be more vulnerable to scams involving fake Chinese officials. The ACCC has launched an awareness campaign after victims lost millions of dollars to so-called Chinese authority scams. The scams involve criminals threatening people by phone and pretending to represent Chinese police or government agencies. Returning now to Jasteen Jubilag, journalist with Sapol News Bulletin in General Santos City, who says there have been several aftershocks to the quake in the Philippines.
2: Magnitude of aftershocks were around 6.8, 6.5, and the last one is 5.5. So aftershocks are still strong.
0: Bird watchers have been flocking to the coastal city of Geraldton in WA's Midwest, with a black-headed gull making a rare visit. Black-headed gulls are a common sight in parts of Asia and Europe, but have only been seen about a dozen times in Australia. Experts say the bird probably got blown off course by bad weather. Tegan Douglas from BirdLife Australia says the gull is getting along very well with the local seagull population.
3: This bird is a long way from home. The rest of its species are probably around mainland Asia at the moment. Given the fact how nicely it seems to be making friends with our local silver gulls, I suspect that all things going well, it might actually be here for a little while.
0: Chinese President Xi Jinping has received a lavish welcome as he arrived in North Korea for his first visit in 7 years. Mr. Xi is expected to hold talks with leader Kim Jong-un to reassert China's influence over the North in return for providing economic and political benefits. The Chinese leader's trip comes after his back-to-back summits with US President Donald Trump and Russian President Vladimir Putin in Beijing last month. And authorities in Papua New Guinea are urging people in coastal areas to remain alert and vigilant after a powerful earthquake in the Philippines triggered multiple tsunami alerts. The magnitude 7.8 quake struck Mindanao in the country's south and prompted warnings there could be tsunami waves of up to 3 metres possible across the Philippines. You're up to date now with the latest ABC News.
4: The forecast for Tasmania for Tuesday, showers about the north with morning fog about the northeast, whilst fine elsewhere with northerly winds fresh at times. In Launceston, the chance of morning fog with a medium chance of showers most likely at night, a top of 18. In Burnie, a medium chance of showers also most likely in the evening, a top of 16 degrees.
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12: Might be no better summary of evenings than what's happening over the next half hour, which is a bit of clever stupidity and someone who just represents the best of humanity. That is pretty much how this show rolls, if you don't listen often. It should be on my business card, I think. The creative stupidity I'd love you to get in on. It is about what would be a good name for a uniquely Tasmanian shade of blue. Binalong blue. Or as Hera says, what about Spirit of Tasmania 2, Electric Blue Galoo? Yeah. Go wherever you like with this, frankly. I'm lining up the paint cards here. I'll daub a bit of the colour on and I'll type in your suggestion. Robert, I don't know if he's sucking up by saying this, but shield blue. I'll consider it the colour of my eyes. Robert, and I thank you for including me in the palette. 0438 922 936 is how you get through with one of those, or just press text if you're using ABC Listen. And I absolutely owe you a song at this point in the evening. I haven't played many. Here's Eurythmics. Sweet Dreams.

Eurythmics' Sweet Dreams Are Made of This on evenings on 936 ABC Hobart and ABC Northern Tasmania. The shade of a colour can make a dramatic difference. You know, pale pink, very different thing to magenta. Beige, far cry from chocolate. So in recreating the famous hue of the little blue boat, there's been much debate about which blue it needs to be. In that honour, could you please name a shade of blue if it was going to be a uniquely, distinctly Tasmanian shade of blue? What should it be called? Like James's Midland Highway Roadworks Orange Adjacent Blue. Or Nicole, who says cyan.

0: am I ever going to see your face again? No way, get turquoise off, Nicole. Say, I am ever going to see your face again. That's very, that's good. And James and the Huon had hypothermia, which seems like quiet genius. Kelly in Kingston Beach, severe hypothermia as a local shade of blue. 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
5: Hobart.
0: This is Evenings. I'm Helen Shield. I hope you have been hearing and impressed by the people receiving King's Birthday Awards today. And I'd like to bring your attention to a particularly special one. This person calls Poetina home these days and has for some time, but her career, probably better described as her vocation, has meant she has rolled her sleeves up all over the country and all over the world. Margaret Chilcott, ASM, has been named for an ambulance service medal in the General Division in the King's Honours as a volunteer ambulance officer. Congratulations, Margaret.
6: Thank you, Helen.
0: And how soon after touching down in Tasmania did you start volunteering in the ambulance service?
6: 3 months.
0: I mean, there are worse ways to get to know your community, right?
6: Well, yes, yes. I think I'm an adrenaline junkie, I'm afraid.
0: Right. And what's the origin story of that addiction to adrenaline? How did that all start?
6: I don't know. I think I was one of those rebellious young women way back when we were supposed to do certain things and I didn't think we should. And why should all the guys have all the fun? So I got involved in things that had plenty of activity.
0: Right. Sorry, apron. You're going to be neglected a bit at home there.
6: Very much, yes.
0: Right. What was the first role you took on, do you think, which did raise some eyebrows?
6: When I left school, most people went in and did nurse. Women went and did nursing or teaching. Mm-hmm. I decided to do medical technology, working in pathology, which was an odd one to do. But I was very fortunate to have parents that, I guess, humoured me. Didn't understand me, but humoured me.
0: You know, maybe it was a phase you were going to get over, but maybe it would turn into a lifetime of significant service to humanity.
6: Yes. Yeah, I think just, you know, from one thing to another, I was able to move and see what the world was like out there.
0: How many women were in your medical technology course?
6: There was probably more women in that than men, but usually the men had the senior roles. But the women, yes, I think it was one way that women who wanted to do something different could do it without causing too many issues.
0: And then how did that start to turn into roles of service for people doing a tough in the community?
6: Well, I got involved with working with street kids, and then I got involved with students with disabilities at the Uni of Canberra. And from there, I went into humanitarian aid work, first in development areas overseas, and then, but based in Australia, but going backwards and forwards, and then into emergency work and staying over in different places.
0: How much of an awakening was it? You know, how protected and sheltered had your upbringing been before you started to work beyond your circle and network?
6: I think being a baby boomer in a post-war and a father that had been through the war was a Ratatouille Brook, and seeing that side, and I had grandparents very strong in the union movement when the unions were really fighting for the person that had nothing. I guess there was, as a child, I probably was... Yeah, I probably absorbed a lot.
0: Which says some pretty wonderful things about your extended family.
6: Yeah, I think I was fortunate that way. I had good role models.

0: that were not afraid to stand up for injustice. Yeah.
1: What did that mean when you decided who you were going to marry?
0: Well, the person I married, he was already involved in working with street kids. So, and then he got involved in the marketing side with World Vision. So he was in the already, I think he got involved with that while I was still working at the uni. And I think that opened my eyes to what else I could get out there and do.
1: Right. And what did you start getting out there to do?
0: Going to countries like when South Africa was still under apartheid, going through to not going to the tourist places in Africa, going to the back roads, and I think seeing incredible people who had nothing, who just needed the support that we could give to strengthen them through education or other things that they could run their lives more efficiently. And I even when I got into emergency areas, if it became too dangerous, I could be pulled out and I was safe. But I left my colleagues and my friends back there who had to stay there. After just this evening, I had a messenger thing come through from the woman that was my manager in Gaza and that I worked with closely. And, she's still there and what she's going through. And, but she still has that ability to reach out and because she saw about that I'd got the award through on Facebook and, sent me greetings. And I think, would I have, if I was in the middle of all that, would I have that sort of strength? I mean, I can come home and live in lovely comfort. So yeah, sorry, I'm getting
1: Oh
0: emotional, I think
1: no.
0: now. So my ability to work with others who need support, not to do handouts, not to tell them how to do, but how to support them in the abilities they have to do things. I think that's what I gain out of it.
1: Yeah, you don't sound like you're flying in there thinking you're a white savior.
0: No. I learned so much. If I didn't go over when I first started, I used to say if I don't come back having learned something, then I'm in the wrong job, because the people I was working with over there could teach me so much.
1: Well, what about if you didn't come back full stop? That must have been a regular risk.
0: Yes, but I think you were. I mean, I could get hit by a car here, but we were always aware. People say, weren't you afraid? There was always that at the back of your head, and certain situations would happen. One was that in Afghanistan, we're at the over the west side in a town there, and one of our Afghani colleagues, his uncle was a sheikh in a nearby village. So if our town had come under attack, we'd put the full burqa on and head for the village. The uncle would take us in and protect us within that village. So there were things you had if you couldn't get right out that within country to work. So if you thought you could never let your guard down, but there was always things around, if that makes sense. We weren't going in there reckless.
1: This is Margaret Chilcott, ASM. The ASM is for the Ambulance Service Medal in the General Division. She's just been awarded in the King's Birthday Honours today as a volunteer ambulance officer on evenings on 936 ABC Hobart and ABC Northern Tasmania. There's such a horrible privilege in being able to take a break from global politics, to be in a position to say, oh, I'm just going to turn it off and, rest for a day and not think about horrors unfolding in other places. Do you find you still have that ability, or are you constantly locked into what's happening in these places you know personally?
0: I'm locked in.
1: Yeah.
0: When I see things, there's sometimes I have to turn the TV off because

0: Even now, I'm yeah, it hits an emotional side, because these were friends that looked after us over there, and now I'm over here safe and I cannot do anything. So I guess yes, I guess with my volunteer ambulance, I'm able to work some of that through by going out and with the abilities I have, assist other people here. And I would encourage others who are thinking of volunteering with the ambulance to do so. If you've got the ability, it doesn't matter what your age is, if you can do the physical things you need to do, and have the compassion and be able to see blood and other things. Some people can't see that sort of stuff. AT will train and make sure that you have the ability to do what you have to do.
1: What was it like when you started? What role did a volunteer ambulance officer play in Powhatan a decade ago compared to now?
0: We had what Well, we still do have what's called a community emergency response team here, where there's only two of us now here in the village that, because other people have moved on. When I joined, there was about 10 of us, and we just had an ambulance car, so we're often the first response out to wherever it could be up the mountain or it could be down around the Cressy and the rural areas. To do the first and also call in what we've found and give a report to for the ambulance coming through. I also now, and I was back then even, Campbelltown was the nearest branch station that had a paramedic that you could work with, because that keeps your skills in. Because when you're going out as a volunteer, what I could do if I went on with a paramedic later, I could say, when I went out, I saw this and I did that. But is that what I should have done, or is there something I could have done better than that? And so what you're doing is keeping yourself educated. Since I've been doing volunteering, there's now a paramedic at Longford, as well, which is closer. And so I usually try and go down once a week and work with a branch station officer paramedic there, just to keep your skills up, because you don't necessarily, we might have a call, three calls in a week, and then we might not have any calls from Poatina for 3 months. So going down each week to work with a branch officer means you're keeping those skills fresh.
1: And people living in cities here might not be aware. How common is it for a first responder in regional and remote Tasmania to be a skilled volunteer?
0: Probably not. Yes. Since when I started, there was volunteers in Maina, volunteers in Poatina, and volunteers in Longford. When COVID struck, they put a paramedic into Longford and a paramedic into Maina. And that's why a lot of our calls got reduced, because sometimes we'd go and assist Maina, or Longford and us would meet up to assist someone somewhere close by. So yes, it's the rural areas you see this more than the city areas.
1: I like hearing a bit of progress, though. That sounds like progress.
0: Oh, it is very much, yes. I think it's essential, because areas of, I mean, Longford and Cressy and all those areas are growing very strongly, and Perth, because it's getting expensive in
1: They're
0: Launceston, so
1: commuter
0: people are
1: suburbs
0: moving out.
1: effectively now, aren't they?
0: They are, yes. I mean, it's only 10 minutes from Longford to Launceston, and 25 through to from Cressy. So, it's not that far.
1: Yeah, the perception of what's a long way away is changing, isn't it?
0: Well, yes. People, when we go down to Hobart, say you're going and not staying the night. It's only 2 hours down. I mean, having lived in cities, 2 hours takes you nowhere.
1: I had a year in Longmont.

0: outreach with the ABC, and I would drive 2 hours to Winton, record a 10-minute story and drive back and think nothing of it. And now I would absolutely not drive to between Launceston and Hobart without having a sleepover. There's no way. Yeah, all right. I'll grudgingly accept your commitment to travelling distances. What sort of skills does somebody need to volunteer in some capacity in a local ambulance service?
1: The ability to learn and the willingness to learn and the physical ability to be able to get up and down, to carry heavy bags, to help with moving patients if necessary. I mean, we've got people who are in the building industry who are volunteering. They'll often come with less maybe knowledge than I had going in, having background in health, but the training is there from AT. They have to do a weekend of training to start, and then it takes about 12 weeks after that. They've got to go out and work so many hours with another volunteer and a paramedic, so they get all those skills before they're signed off and can get their uniforms and be on the road as a volunteer. So, you know, there's some strict training in there. And then we have monthly training as well each month.
0: Yeah. What sort of time commitment is it?
1: The request is 240 hours a year. And that runs down to 2 10-hour shifts a month. So, you know, some people like me, because I've got more time and I enjoy it, I'll go more often. Others, might only do the two shifts a month.
0: So, 240 hours a year, but how many hours have you clocked up at this point, Margaret?
1: Quite a few. Because within Poatina, when we're here, like, I have my pager sitting beside me. So there's a what we call a V gate, a volunteer gate, that we put on when we're available, what hours. And so usually when I'm in the village, I will put that, I'm available for that. Sometimes we'll even get a page if we're not down, because comms will try and see if we are around in case, you know, if there's an urgent case to go to. And if we are and it's an urgent case, we'll take it up. The hours on call probably are quite a lot. And then I would probably do a 10-hour shift a week down at with a paramedic.
0: Her humility has not let her use this number. Please let me drop it in. More than 54,000 hours she has volunteered in this role as Margaret Chilcott, now Margaret Chilcott ASM, Ambulance Service Medal in General Division in the King's Birthday Honours today, for work as a volunteer ambulance officer based out of Poatina on evenings on ABC Radio. Margaret, I don't know if you would ever want to talk more about the current geopolitical situation. I won't put you on the spot any further about it, but I think your life and your experiences would be such an insightful voice into what's going on. If you know, so often it's talking heads and it's an academic thing, but it's an experiential thing for you as well. If you ever want to talk more about that, please keep my number.
1: All right. Sounds interesting, yes.
0: Congratulations. What did they present you with when you get an ambulance service medal?
1: We'll get it, apparently in September, we'll probably get presented with it. So it'll be an interesting, I believe we're going to Government House there in Hobart, and we'll be presented with it, yeah.
0: But will you find somewhere to stay the night when you drive that far?
1: Depending what time the...
0: Yeah, right, okay.
1: Yeah, I mean, if it's late, no, we won't come back that night. I mean, we will come back, but we won't come back that night.
0: Thank you so much.
1: I appreciate that. Thanks, Helen.
0: Margaret Chilcott, ASM, on evenings.
2: Mel Bush here. The race is on for Tassie Hide and Seek. I'll give you clues to somewhere in Tassie I love. Guess

0: You'll go in the draw to see the Race Around the World finale in Sydney from ABC Northern Tasmania.
1: This is Evenings, ABC Radio. I'm Helen Shield. I would like to know, if you just flick the radio on, I'm asking what shade of blue would be a distinctly local one. It's a blue for Lutruwit to Tasmania and could be no other. Will you name a blue for me, a colour of blue? Jody, for example, says seal blue. Like Neil the Seal. Yes. Sue Insignia says, what about midwinter sunny day blue? We all love that. Right. Oh, yeah. That sort of show. And then all the warm, like stone fruit orchard of sunset at the end of it, Sue. What a ripper. Robert Newtown says, g'day, has to be MT blues. Ooh, Drew and Ulverston, Giblin River blue. With a photo attached, which is making me quite envious. Thank you. Tell me yours. If you'd like to come up with a distinctly Tasmanian shade of blue, get it through to me tonight, either as a message or if you want to call 1300 222 936. Bay City Rollers. If you hate me.

0: I just pull in pieces of weather expertise to this point of evenings on 936 ABC Hobart and ABC Northern Tasmania. I'm Helen Shield. That was Bay City Rollers. Bye bye, baby. This is what Angus Hines at the Bureau of Meteorology has said about the conditions on Tasmania's way in the national forecast.
1: We've got this strong northerly wind for central and southern Australia that will bring warm, windy, but mostly dry weather to those parts. And Tasmania has a similar pattern. The wind comes down from the north, that brings some cloud and a little bit of scattered rainfall to northern parts, potentially Launceston across to the northwest coastline as well. Just low rainfall, but you might see a little bit of dampness through your day. Thanks to the protection from the mountains, the rain shadow, if you like, the rest of the state will be bright and mostly

0: mostly sunny, including Hobart, which is 17 degrees above average for June.
1: Oh, 17 degrees, semicolon, or whatever the separate thought needs to be. It's not 17 degrees above average, 17 degrees, pause, which is above average. It's not going to be like 42 degrees tomorrow. Let me give you a few more details about tomorrow, specifics for various places. Launceston, possible shower, 5 to 17, maybe 1 mil in it. On the east coast, St Helens, sunny, 7 to 17. In the Bass Strait Islands, Whitemark, sunny, 7 to 17. Currie becoming windy and sunny, 10 to 17. On the northwest coast tomorrow, Burnie, a shower or two, showers increasing in Deloraine. Burnie, 8 to 16 degrees, but we're talking 0 to 3 mils, nothing spectacular. In the west, Strawn, sunny, 8 to 17. For the Derwent Valley, New Norfolk, sunny, 3 to 16. And in the southeast, Huonville, sunny, 2 to 16. And Nipple and Hobart, sunny, 6 to 17 degrees. As far as warnings for the state go, there is just one, the marine wind warning in place. Still a strong wind warning tonight for the southwest and the central west coasts. Tomorrow, there's a gale warning for the central west coast. Other than that, strong wind warnings for central plateau lakes, far northwest coast, lower east, southeast coasts, and the southwest coast as well.
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1: TassieCast is a podcast, an ABC podcast by and about Tasmanians. Takes one issue each week and digs in a little deeper and longer. And the latest episode is about Bogues, about the closure of the brewery, and with it more than 140 years of history and culture affected in that. Yeah, it might be a bottom line to the multinational company which bought it, but to this state, it's a hell of a lot more than that. So TassieCast, looking over the bar at Bogues in its latest episode, hosted by a guest, Grant Walter, with Launceston's Louise Mylan.
6: The Bogue story is Launceston's story.
7: It was a bit of our heritage, our story, and that will be taken away now.
8: We've got this amazing Tasmanian icon. I never thought it'd shut doors. It's seen tough times, it's seen good times, but yeah, eventually run out of luck.
9: The North's been rocked with the news that come November, James Bogue beer will no longer be produced in Launceston, where the local brewery has fueled one half of a furious North-South beer divide for the last 145 years. Bogues, which has been traditionally spruiked as being from the pure waters of Tasmania, will now be produced entirely from the mainland. Not only will jobs be lost, along with a historic tourist attraction, but a sense of local identity and significant investment in the northern economy are at stake for locals. Hot on the heels of Hawthorn Hawks leaving town as well. So, as we near the end of an era, or two, local reporter Louise Mylan joins me to unpack what is quite a complex picture in a pint glass. Lou, pull up a bar stool. Firstly, what's the feeling on ground right now? What are people saying?
10: Hey, Grant. Yeah, I mean, in a nutshell, people are really bummed about this. Bogues, as you said, is a really iconic part of northern Tasmania, so people are really sad that production is stopping here. In the immediate term, there's going to be job losses in the local community, which is obviously always sad, particularly in a regional place. And broadly, it's sort of a loss to a big part of northern Tasmania identity. And, you know, local businesses, local residents and the council have kind of expressed a lot of disappointment around this loss. The local mayor's called it a kick in the guts, which I think is how a lot of Tasmanians and northern Tasmanians are feeling.
9: Well, now let's hear from a couple of those punters themselves and what they think of the move.
11: People not drinking it, huh? Dear, oh dear.
12: Maybe it's just that the tastes have shifted. I think people are looking for a more bespoke product perhaps now than the mass produced.
13: Are they going to take Launceston water up there to put in it, or are they going to have to drink mainland water?
14: It's not good. It's an institution. It's going to put people out of work. And
15: overall, I'd say it's a loss for Launceston.
16: Everything's closing down. Yeah. Not nice. Not nice.
9: Let's start with the most direct impact. You said there's going to be job losses. How many people are due to be affected and what's happening for them right now?
10: Yeah, so it's 42 people, which is not insignificant at all. And my colleagues here have spoken to some of them who are feeling, I mean, pretty much as you'd expect, really angry, disappointed. The United Workers Union also says that these workers were blindsided by this, so that they didn't see it coming. So a big loss for those people and for their families.
9: Well, let's hear from one of those workers now, Adrian Hines, on the personal impact of this closure.
8: Firstly, a bit upset, disappointed, angry, frustrated. A roller coaster of emotions. We should have seen it coming, but personally, I was in denial.
9: So this brewery has been a northern institution since 1881. Can you dig into some of the detail for me here? Why is this happening now?
10: Yeah, it's been here a really long time, Grant, like 150 years pretty well. James Bogue himself started this brewery on the banks of the North Esk River. And then over the next few decades, it was passed down through the family as a pretty big institution. But the last Bogue family member working there was back in 1976. And so then it was still producing locally and still a local company right up until the year 2000, when it was sold to the San Miguel Corporation, which is based in the Philippines. And then again in 2007, it was sold to Lion for $325 million. So that's when it changed hands to Lion. And then a couple of years ago, Lion announced it would move production for its mainland consumers and overseas consumers to the mainland rather than here in northern Tasmania. And the reason for that was, of course, costs. So the cost of bringing in a lot of raw materials from the mainland to make beer here, but then ship it back to sell to people on the mainland. But in 2024, they said that they would keep the local Tasmanian supply produced locally. So that change back in 2024 cost 13 jobs. But keeping that local supply was quite key. And part of that is the water, which James Bogue sells itself on as being made as of Tasmanian water. Now, fast forward to this week, Lyons saying that those costs, the costs of inflation and the national decline of beer markets generally, mean that they have to cease local production entirely. And so that means making everything on the mainland. So that's a bit of the history, 150 years of it sort of ending this week.
9: Curveball here, but if a beer that prides itself on being produced with Tasmanian water is produced on the mainland, does that change the taste at all? Could you do a blind taste test?
10: Yeah, this is a great question. I've never done a blind taste test myself, I have to say. But the water really is like key in all of the advertising and those sorts of things. Tasmanian water is, I would say, central to Bogue's. I reckon that if you asked a lot of people around here in Launceston and in the north of Tasmania, they would say that, you know, you can take the beer, you can take the recipe, you can take the starter to the mainland, but you can't take the Tasmanian water. But sort of regardless of whether it actively or definitely changes the taste or not, I think just sort of culturally using that fresh Tasmanian water that we're so famous for is really important to the brand and is certainly important to consumers.
9: It's not the first sign of issues for the brewery. In 2023, the Rockcliffe government injected $1 million in state funding into the brewery when it was slated to close its visitors centre and brewery tours, which I imagine are a major tourist draw card. What happens to that investment now?
10: Yeah, it's a good question, and it was addressed pretty quickly when Lion made this announcement. So as you said, in 2023, the government gave over this grant to prop up the visitor centre and the tours, which are a tourist draw card. And back in 2023, Lion had said that those tours were pretty well on the brink of closing within days, I think it was. And then this government grant came in and sort of saved them. So Lion has said that it will repay that loan to the state government. The visitor centre and the sort of Bogue's as a hospitality venue are set to stay open. And the state government says that it will reinvest that directly into the future of Launceston and northern Tasmania. Now, what exactly that looks like, that reinvestment looks like, is not yet known. But I suppose there's hopes that it will bolster the hospitality venues and the sort of local tourism economy in some way.
9: And that reinvestment might be much needed because, of course, this is not the first hit to the local tourism economy, even in the last few weeks, but few years, is it?
10: Yeah, exactly. It's kind of been a sad time for Northern Tasmania, Grant, because as well as the Bogues news, we also had the Hawks announcing that they would transition out of playing in Tassie to make way for the Tassie Devils. So the Hawthorn Hawks have been playing games here in Launceston since 2001. They're transitioning out ahead of the Tassie Devils entering the AFL in 2028. So that is a big loss, and many local businesses have said that they'll be feeling that loss. And you know, you can tell, like a weekend when the Hawks are in town, it's pumping in town. You know, the pubs are full, the restaurants are full. So losing that is certainly being seen as a bit of a hit. And then there have been other things too. You know, a couple of years ago, the Mona Foma Festival, which had been around for, I think, about 16 years, that ended. Mona's David Walsh saying it was poorly attended and that the spell wore off. So yeah, there's been a few things, I suppose, that are pretty big boosts to the economy here in the north that have been lost recently, yeah.
9: Well, let's hear from local Launceston councillor Alex Britton, who broke down the numbers and quantified that economic impact on ABC News Breakfast.
7: In the last fortnight, we've lost the Bogues Brewery, which is estimated around $30 million a year. And we unfortunately lost the Hawks deal here in UTAS, which brought four Hawks.

0: wake, it'll definitely have a massive impact.
1: Those are big numbers, but they also contribute to that sense of identity for locals, don't they?
2: Yeah, absolutely. It's the culture of this place, you know, and a big part of that is the sort of lighthearted but often quite serious divide in Tasmania between the north and the south. I think anywhere you go in regional Australia, there's a real sense that we're different to the capital city, and that's certainly the case here in Tassie. And for a mainlander, it might sound kind of weird, but beer is really a big part of that. When I moved to Tasmania a couple of years ago, one of the very first things I learned about being Northern Tasmanian was that you drink Bogues. You don't touch Cascade, which is the southern beer with a 10-foot pole. So it really is central to the identity of this place. And as for things like the Hawks, you know, that's become pretty central to part of life here in Launceston, lots of supporters here. And I guess just overall, losing any product that's perceived as a local product to the mainland, I mean, it just feels exactly like that. It feels like a big loss and kind of a blow for an island state where, yes, it's expensive to run things here, but it's also important to local people because they feel really Tasmanian and we feel really Northern Tasmanian.
1: How are the local publicans feeling, do you know, now having to import something that they used to get from their own backyard?
2: Yeah, I mean, it feels weird, isn't it? Especially if you're selling this beer at your pub as a local beer, whether you're selling it to locals or tourists. You know, you used to be able to point to the brewery down the road and say, oh, that's where it's made. But now to have to import that to sell it is sort of a strange feeling. And we've certainly heard from some publicans that are definitely going to be feeling the loss.
1: Though this is an interesting time in general for the industry around what is local, because the brewery's parent company, Lion, which itself is a subsidiary of Japanese beverage conglomerate Kirin, has a lot of brews under its banner. So if you look at the family tree, though Bogues is locally produced or another beer is locally produced, it can be hard to tell where your money's going when you buy a beer in general, can't it?
2: Yeah, absolutely. And like you said, Bogues has relied on being a local beer, right? That's how it markets itself, as does Cascade. You know, you can see in Launceston, even on the billboards and advertising, it says, you know, since 1881, our way and that sort of thing. So it's, you know, perceived as a local beer, but it's been owned by foreign companies for 25 years now. Lion is owned by Kirin, as you said. Kirin and Asahi really dominate the Australian beer market over recent decades. So Kirin also owns Tui's, Han, Little Creatures, James Squire. Asahi, which is also Japanese, owns Cascade down south. And they also own Carlton, VB, Great Northern. So, yeah, it's sort of an interesting element, I guess, of our beer culture in Australia that even the brands that we think of as local and feel really passionately about because of their local roots are actually owned by overseas companies when it comes down to it.
1: And I think it is helpful from a brand perspective that this brew was a family business and it does have its figurehead as a real historical Northern Tasmanian. And I think that that's something that people do hold dear when they think of their, you know, loyalty to that brand. But without that local production, is this a chance for local brewers to step in and see this as an opportunity to mark themselves as the new brew of the North?
2: Yeah, it's an interesting question, isn't it? I mean, perhaps in some way that would be a great outcome. Bogues will still be making beer on the mainland and selling it here. So it's not as if you're not going to be able to buy a Bogues. So like we said before, I guess it's not exactly clear. If you're a big Bogues fan, will you stop drinking it? I'm not sure. But there are certainly hopes from local brewers that perhaps some of that state government money could be used to help local breweries and help the local tourism economy generally. As to whether, you know, diehard Bogues drinkers will suddenly switch to a fancy local brew, I don't know. Maybe they'll just keep drinking Bogues but feeling a bit sadder about it.
1: Independent Brewers Association Chief Executive Sabrina Kuntz says this closure is due in part to the rising cost of brewing beer in Australia in general. She's called on the federal government to look at reforming alcohol taxes, which are higher for beer than wine. So there is consideration being given to the future of the local beer industry out there. But what I want to know is, even if local brewers can use this as a leg up, or, you know, if people's brand loyalty does shine through and they stick to what they know, without the Hawks and the local brewery, what can Lonnie hold dear and spruik as its big export in the future? What screams Launceston to you that we haven't tapped yet?
2: Yeah, it's interesting. I don't know that we necessarily need a big export to have a strong identity, right? And maybe even as these things leave North Tas, you know, even if Bogues isn't being brewed here anymore.

0: I don't think that that means that Northern Tasmania doesn't have an identity all of a sudden, right? I think that these sorts of things, you know, they become a part of a region's history and identity. You know, it's part of the law, and it's a bit naff, but I think that the thing that makes any place have an identity is the people that come from here. And those people feel really strongly about Tasmania, about Tasmanian industries, and about sort of, you know, the place that they live in as a separate place to Hobart and a separate place to the mainland. They're really proud of it. And I don't think that will go away just because, you know, we're not brewing beer here anymore.
1: Well, you mentioned the story of you arriving and, you know, the first thing you're being told was, here is this beer rivalry, pick a side, let's go. When you scratched underneath that and discovered more about Launceston, what struck out to you?
0: I guess it's just that sense that Tasmania isn't a monolith, right? And I think people from the mainland can think of Tassie as this funny little island at the bottom of Australia that is maybe just Hobart, but it's certainly not. Each town within Tassie, it's a small place. You don't have to drive very far to get across it, but every place you go here has such a distinct identity. The West Coast with its, you know, mining history and epic kind of mountains feels really isolated, and that feels really different to the East Coast with, you know, the Bay of Fires and those sorts of famous beaches. The North, Launceston, feels really different to the kind of seafaring vibe of Hobart. The more I learn about Tasmania and living here, the more I realise that it has an identity as a whole, but every place within it has its own little identity as well.
1: Thank you, Lou. That's as great a spruik for anywhere as I've ever heard.
0: That's quite all right.
1: And you, yes, you out there listening to TassieCast right now, where do you fall in the great North-South beer rivalry? Let us know what you'd hold up as emblematic of where you live. Send us an email at tassiecast@abc.net.au. And until next time, when Ellie Ward returns, cheers.
2: 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This is evenings on 936 ABC Hobart and ABC Northern Tasmania. And part of tonight, hello, if you've just flicked the radio on because you're hanging out for Philip to join you for nightlife, please let me highlight for you the creative artistic genius of your fellow Tasmanians, as it has been revealed tonight, in what shall forthwith be known as Blue Monday. I've been asking people to come up with the name of a uniquely, distinctly shade of Tasmanian blue. What should it be called? Should it be, no, really, it was a lovely swim, blue? Or how long till summer, blue? Or, as Sam and Stanley suggests, Blue in the Pub. Or Pete Cornelius. That is easily one of my favourite kinds of blues. Tim in Norwood thinks, what a cute little octopus, Blue. Would be a distinctive local one. And Elle says, how about parochial azure? There's been poetry and there's been some deep cynicism. I'll go on. Julianne says, cascading blue. Nick in Gilston Bay suggested the shade of blue of a depressed sexually fluid sheep. Blue Bayou. I'll let that sink in for a second. James had a couple of goes. He couldn't decide between spirit delayed blue and Midland Highway Roadworks Orange Adjacent Blue. And why would you want to choose between those? Nicole came up with Cyan, I ever going to see your face again? Which I always have to say twice to get out properly. Cyan, I ever get... Nah. Nicole, thank you. James in the Huon says, what about hypothermium? You see the genius which has been rolling through tonight on ABC Radio? Amy says, blue spot flathead blue. And Darren, with a note of heartbreak, says, don't call it Bogues Blue. Bitter memories of a lager too good to be true. Sue in Signet went for Midwinter Sunny Day Blue. We all love that, she said. See, there were wholesome moments. Susan and Jody both thought Neil the Seal Blue would cap things off very nicely. And other contributions to this long and distinguished Pantone colour wheel or strip of cardboard at the hardware store. There is also Mark in Chigwell's Considering a Little Blue Boat Spent Its Life Moored in Montrose Bay, maybe its colour should be called Montrose Blue. Yet to be a firm decision on what exactly that shade of blue is, Mark in Chigwell. And V in Deloraine said, for her, it's hate to have to leave you blue because she's currently in New South Wales.
3: 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This is Helen Shield.

0: Don't miss out another chance tomorrow to get yourself in the draw to win your way to be there for the finale of the taping of the final episode of this new season of Race Around the World. You can be there in Sydney with a plus one, flights and accommodation taken care of, as well as your entry into the studio. The only way to win your way into that draw, though, is to play and win Tassie Hide and Seek. It's where somebody on the radio has tucked themselves away somewhere in this fine state. And if you can guess where they are before anybody else does and ring in, then you're in the draw to win that prize. So have the number ready, 1-300-222-936. You'll get another chance to play tomorrow to be in the draw. Meanwhile, I'll have another quiz primed up and ready for you to kick off after the ABC News at 7, but it's nightlife time after this news update at 10.
1: In your neighbourhood,
2: for the workforce, we can see that there is a pathway forward.
1: Around the nation,
3: these toxic taxes don't need a cover, they need an axe.
1: Or across the globe,
4: Moscow has been hitting Kyiv hard.
1: When the news unfolds,
5: ABC Northern Tasmania.

0: But it is one of those things that can happen with hip replacements. I mean, look, I think, again, have a really good conversation with your surgeon about it. And sometimes in this scenario, you know, to get a second opinion is something I think that's more than reasonable as well, to see if someone else can give you a bit of a hand with it.
1: Is there anything that can be done about it?
0: Well, it's tricky. I mean, the only way to sort of change the actual length of the leg that's had the replacement would be to do another hip replacement, so to remove the prosthesis that was there. Yeah, so most patients don't want that. And then from a simpler sorts of things, modification of the shoes on the other side, so you don't need to have the leg length exactly the same to not notice any difference. And most people have up to sort of a centimetre or so of leg length difference. So, you know, if you can even your other shoe up a little bit with a little bit of a heel elevation and those sorts of things would certainly be the things to try first.
1: Sorry, get going, Sean.
2: 5 inches. It's 1.5 inches difference.
0: Yeah, that's a big difference after a hip replacement. Yeah. Certainly, that is unusual. And as I say, that's certainly something to have a discussion with your surgeon about, to see whether or not he or she thinks that anything can be done to improve it. But that's a tricky problem to have.
2: Okay, thank you.
1: Thanks, Jan. 1-300-800-222 is the number. Frank from Winthrop says, as far as surfaces go, easy to stay off hard surfaces and run on grass. Plenty of parks or open spaces available. Well, that depends where you are, I guess, but that is true. Rod from Heathcote. Sorry, Rod, you've been waiting there. Hello.
3: Hello.
1: Yeah, g'day, Rod.
3: Yeah, listen, an 80-year-old,
1: easy to stay off hard surfaces and run on grass. Plenty of parks or open spaces available. Well, that depends where you are, I guess, but that is true. Rod from Heathcote. Sorry, Rod, you've been waiting there. Hello.
3: Hello.
1: Yeah, g'day, Rod.
3: Yeah, listen, an 80-year-old, very fit person. I had a total knee more than 15 years ago, but I've suffered from the growth of scar tissue. I've had subsequent arthroscopes to try and remove the scar tissue, but 2 months ago I had one and I was told the scar tissue is now calcifying. And of course, when one bends your knee, it's like hitting a brick wall, and I'm down to about an 80-degree bend. But early on in the first instance, it was 120 degrees. But I gather that you can't necessarily stop scar tissue growing.
0: Yeah, that's true, right? It's scar tissue is a difficult thing to deal with as a surgeon, and it's relatively variable as to how.
3: On in the first instance, it was 120 degrees, but I gather that you can't necessarily stop scar tissue growing.
0: Yeah, that's true, right? It's scar tissue is a difficult thing to deal with as a surgeon, and it's relatively variable as to how much scar tissue some people get. So, you know, vast majority of knee replacements wouldn't have significant scar tissue and have this problem. And we don't know why one patient gets scar tissue and the next doesn't. I mean, it sounds as though you had a good initial result and then it's got stiffer and stiffer as time has passed, as the scar tissue has now become calcified, as you mentioned. Again, you know, a good thing that you need to speak to your surgeon about, and they'll get some, you know, the appropriate tests done and run you through the options that may or may not be available for you. Well, the options that will be available, then they may be, you know, surgical and they may be non-surgical.
3: Thank you. Yeah, well, the question is, do I do it again at my age? And frankly, I think I'll be putting up with it.
0: Mm. Yeah, well, I think that's again, you have a good chat with your surgeon, you weigh up the pros and the cons, and certainly, you know, age is one of those factors that you need to take into consideration when you're contemplating having another surgery and a general anaesthetic and a big recovery.
1: Mm.
0: Very sensible.
1: Okay, Rod, thank you. Look, just back on Neville, who had the problem with his foot earlier. He's just texted, I just wondered if you could maybe direct him a bit here. He says, can you please, I mean, he goes to the Brisbane Greenslopes place. He says he's getting no joy from his local GP about, you know, where he should go. Is there anywhere else he could find out where to go? In terms of, you know, finding a specialist in the foot and toe area?
0: Yeah, look, I think, I mean, a simple thing would be just to do a search. I mean, most surgeons now have

0: nine alleged victims. The magistrate said hidden cameras in the examination room were said to have captured alleged sexual offending. She said she didn't want to consider bail until she had more information. The 41-year-old is scheduled to appear in court again later this month.
1: Turning to sport now, and Canterbury Bankstown has scored a much-needed win over Parramatta in the NRL at Stadium Australia. Here's Andrew Moore.
2: They'll take the 2 points happily, the Bulldogs, to climb off near the bottom of the table, but it was scrappy and they blew a number of try-scoring opportunities. They went into half-time being the dominant side territorially, but it was nil all. Canterbury, though, scored 8 minutes into the second half through Satili Tupanua, backed it up 3 minutes later with a try to captain Stephen Crichton to be out 12-0, but then Parramatta scored 2 tries in 2.5 minutes to Talon De Silva and Joash Papali, 12 all, before a 77th minute 42-metre penalty goal to Stephen Crichton gave the Bulldogs a 14-12 win. Andrew Moore, ABC Sport, Sydney.
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3: The forecast for Tasmania for Tuesday, showers about the north with morning fog about the northeast, whilst fine elsewhere with northerly winds fresh at times. In Launceston, the chance of morning fog with a medium chance of showers most likely at night, a top of 18. In Burnie, a medium chance of showers also most likely in the evening, a top of 16 degrees.
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0: with maybe first and last letter.
1: Question number 9. First and last. The category is same, first and last letter. Which playground game is known as Marel in France and Rayuela in Spain?
0: Hopscotch.
1: Correct. Very good. Hopscotch starts with an H, ends with an H. Same first and last letter. Hopscotch. Good. You can stay here if you like.
0: I'm feeling comfortable there.
1: Oh, good. I'm glad you're feeling comfortable. question number 10, same first and last letter. Musicians from which city have released more UK number one hit singles than anywhere else in the world?
0: Musicians from the UK?
1: Musicians from which city have released more UK number one hit singles than anywhere else in the world?
0: Oslo?
1: Not Oslo.
0: Okay. No.
1: Thanks, Malcolm. Bye-bye. Not Oslo. No. Pete from Sweden. G'day, Pete.
2: Hi, Phil. How are you?
1: Pretty good. Pretty good. Warming up Sweden, I presume. Must be a nice day out there, is it?
2: Yeah, it's about 20 degrees or something.
1: Nice.
2: Not too bad.
1: Nice. Question 10. We're in same first and last letter. Musicians from which city have released more UK number one hit singles than anywhere else in the world?
2: First and last letter. Was it a capital city, did you say?
1: I didn't.
2: Or was it a city?
1: I didn't say. Musicians from which city have released more UK number one hit singles than anywhere else in the world? The category is same first and last letter.
2: I'm trying to think of a UK city. First and last. No, sorry, Phil.
1: No good.
2: Can't help you. No
1: worries. Thanks, mate. Bye bye. Julie and others said, I didn't get a good look at the GG. She wore a combination jersey, Essendon and Melbourne, to acknowledge both teams associated with Neil Danaher. Yeah, good on it. No, I just thought it was a terrific thing. Because, you can't imagine any governors general in recent times doing something like that, can you? And I know it's a serious office and deserves to be treated with respect, but she said, I promised Neil Danaher I would do it. So I did. Good on her. Sam Mostyn, governor general and I think, all round good effort. Question number 10 we're up to. Okay, who's going to help us out here? Barbara from Falconbridge. G'day, Barb.
3: Hello, Phil. Yes, I love that Heath Ledger movie, the Two Hands movie. I thought that was a really good movie.
1: Yeah, it was.
3: And it's a shame he died so young.
1: It is.
3: He was a splendid actor.
1: He was. Tell me, musicians from which city have released more UK number one hit singles than anywhere else in the world?
3: Well, look, I don't know. The only thing that I can come up with, which is wrong, I know, but Edinburgh?
1: Not it. Same first and last letter. No, that's not going to work for us.
3: No, probably not.
1: Sorry. Thanks, Barb. See ya. No, that is not correct. Dave in Perth. G'day, Dave.
4: How's things, Phil?
1: Yeah, good.
4: I might have worked this one out.
1: Musicians from which city have released more UK number one hit singles than anywhere else in the world? Same first and last letter.
4: Yeah, well, maybe the Beatles, because they were good. And I'm thinking they could be from Liverpool.
1: Correct.

0: I don't know. I'm a Hawthorn fan. So
1: oh, okay. It doesn't matter.
0: Yeah.
1: You want to know the same question? Question number 12. What's the most common surname in Australia that's also the name of a country?
0: I've been thinking the same as everybody else, and it's probably like a Western-sounding name, but I thought there's a Western-sounding name in the Middle East, and that might be Jordan.
1: Correct. Very good.

0: be there.
1: Which 2020 film follows a secret agent who learns to manipulate the flow of time to prevent an attack from the future that threatens to annihilate the present world?
0: Ooh, sounds like Matrix, but it's not right.
1: Same nope. First and last letter.
0: No, nope, don't know it.
1: No good.
0: Move on, Phil.
1: Thanks, yep. John. See ya. Bye-bye. Thank you. Justin in Frankston. G'day, Justin.
2: G'day, Phil. Just before I answer, I am absolutely in disbelief about what happened to the West Tigers yesterday.
1: I know. They were flogged.
2: 68-0, and that's my mum's team.
1: I know. It was shameful, actually.
2: Yeah. My mum was like, I asked her what was the score, and she goes, oh, we won't say what the score is, because she goes for the West Tigers,
1: yeah.
2: And I go for the Storm, and they're 4 points behind the West Tigers.
1: I think it was the third biggest thrashing in NRL history.
2: Yeah, it was. I didn't actually get to see it, but I watched it on YouTube, and oh, man,
1: shocking.
2: It was just, yeah.
1: Question 16, same first and last letter. Which 2020 film follows a secret agent who learns to manipulate the flow of time to prevent an attack from the future that threatens to annihilate the present world?
2: To be honest, Phil, I don't watch movies, so I'm going to have to pass on
1: Thanks,
2: that one.
1: Justin. Thanks, Justin. Bye-bye. See you later. James from Port Melbourne. G'day, James.
3: G'day, Phil. How are you going?
1: Pretty good. What are we after here?
3: I believe it is Tenet.
1: Same first and last letter. Tenet, T-E-N-E-T, is correct.
4: We all believe we've run into the burning building. But until we feel that heat, we can never know. You chose to die instead of giving up your colleagues. That test you passed? Not everybody does. Welcome to the afterlife.
1: Did you watch the movie, James?
3: To be perfectly honest, I sat through about two-thirds of it and got so confused, I actually left.
1: Oh, thank heavens. Thank heavens someone felt exactly what I did. I actually sat through the lot of it and so frustrated, had no idea what's going on. So confusing.
3: Yeah.
1: I know.
3: Yeah.
1: And
3: I have meant to sort of finish it and go back and watch it, but I haven't done it as yet. But
1: no,
3: yeah.
1: No, it's completely weird.
3: It is, yep.
1: And it might be lots of smart filmmaking techniques, but I'll tell you what.
3: Mm. Well, half of it seemed to be in backwards.
1: Half it's backwards. Sort of God knows what's going on. That's right.
3: Exactly.
1: Question 17. We've got one left in same first and last letter. Or you can move to others, yep. Religion, also a chocolate bar.
3: I'll go religion, please.
1: Religion. Question number 17. The Ten Commandments, James, first appear in which book of the Old Testament?
3: I'm not good on my books. It's not Genesis. I'm not good on my books. I'm going to just say the book of Abraham.
1: No, not the book of Abraham, James. No. But thank you anyway. Not the book of Abraham. Ian from Dover in Tassie. G'day, Ian.
5: Good morning, Phil.
1: The Ten Commandments first appear in which book of the Old Testament?
5: What's the category that we're in, please?
1: Religion.
5: Oh, religion. I was hoping it was first and last letters.
1: The Ten Commandments first appear in which book of the Old Testament?
5: Exodus.
1: Correct. Yes, in Exodus. Because that's when Moses leads them all out of Egypt, isn't it? And
5: that's the story I've heard.
1: He goes up and there's the burning bush and he goes up to the top of the hill, gets the tablets, comes down and says, hey, guess what?
5: Yes.
1: No coveting of your neighbour's wife. From now on.
5: And put that golden ox away.
1: And put the golden ox away. Exactly. And stop pinching my stuff.
5: Yes. Sorry, what categories do we have?
1: We're up to question 18. We've got religion, also a chocolate bar, or same first and last letter.

0: There's one left there.
1: I don't want first and last letters. Thank you very much. Also, religion, stone religion.
0: Stone religion?
1: Yeah. Well,
0: so we've got five, six, seven. We've got eight left.
1: Good luck, Ian.
0: Religion. Question number 18. In Islam, which word meaning forbidden is the opposite of halal?
1: yes,

0: word meaning forbidden is the opposite of halal?
1: I'm possibly better on my Hindu. I do not know, Mr. Clark. I'm going to go away. Thank you very much.
0: Thank you, Ian. Bye-bye. Toodaloo. Okay. Chris from Connell's Point. G'day, Chris.
2: Hey, Phil. How are you?
0: Pretty good. Question 18. In Islam, which word meaning forbidden is the opposite of halal?
3: Gosh. I'm a good Christian boy. Not sure about that one. I might have to pass on that one, I'm afraid.
0: No good. Thanks, Chris. Deb on the Gold Coast says, I'm having to turn the volume up. I can hardly hear you because there's a tremendous downpour here. This is on the Gold Coast. Okay. Latif, thank you for your answer. I'd be very disappointed if you didn't know the answer, Latif. Good on you. Roz from Bandura. Hi, Roz.
4: Good evening or good morning, Phil.
0: In Islam, which word meaning forbidden is the opposite of halal?
4: Now, someone was explaining this to me the other day. It starts with H as well. I'm trying to think. Halal, haram, act haram, haram. It is haram because I remember repeating it over and over.
0: What are we going with?
4: I'm going to go with haram.
0: Haram, yes, it is.
4: Oh, good.
0: If it's not halal.
4: You know, three words in Islam, that's one.
0: It's not halal, it's haram. Haram, H-A-R-A-M. All right, look, Roz, I'll put you on hold because we've got to go to the news, but we can ring you back or you can hang on. We're up to question number 19 and we'll take answers on the rest after the news.
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9: Earthquake that's killed at least 32 people on the island of Mindanao. The 7.8 magnitude quake triggered tsunami warnings and could be felt more than 400 kilometres away in neighbouring Southeast Asian nations. Dozens of people have also been injured. Philippines Red Cross CEO Richard J. Gordon says he's concerned about possible aftershocks.
10: There's a lot of hanging materials that can collapse underneath the pedestrians. And of course, if you have aftershock, some buildings are already weakened and we don't want them to collapse to more people who will be injured.
9: Pope Leo has appealed for migrants to be treated with respect and solidarity and for nations to use negotiation to prevent conflict. His comments were in a speech to Spanish politicians in Madrid during a week-long trip to Spain, as the BBC's Guy Hedgecoe explains.
11: In the first ever speech by a pontiff to the Spanish Congress, Pope Leo called for a coordinated, solidarity-based and efficient response to the challenge of migration and for migrants to be treated with dignity. The left-wing Spanish government is in the process of legalising the status of at least 500,000 migrants, but the issue has become politically divisive in Spain. The Pope also called for diplomatic bravery to promote international peace, and he expressed concern at rearmament within Europe.
9: Australian and Chinese international students are being warned about scams involving criminals impersonating Chinese officials. The ACCC says victims have lost millions of dollars to so-called Chinese authority scams. The Consumer Watchdog has launched an awareness campaign, but advocates say that stronger protections are still needed. ACCC Deputy Chair Katrina Lowe says the scams are becoming increasingly sophisticated.
12: We are seeing scammers utilising both technology and psychology incredibly effectively to trap their victims in this crime.
9: A reportable offender accused of distributing child exploitation material in Perth has withdrawn an application for bail. David Webber has more on this story.
13: Timothy William Knowles has appeared in Perth Magistrates Court charged with 20 offences. They include possessing and distributing child exploitation material, failing to comply with reporting obligations, and drug possession. The court heard Mr. Knowles had devices with child exploitation material on them and had allegedly downloaded hundreds of images. The prosecutor said he allegedly held undeclared mobile phones, participated in chats, and used platforms to distribute child exploitation material. The 38-year-old withdrew an application for bail. Mr. Knowles is scheduled to appear in court again on the 29th, when he's likely

0: and Kilda Beach. Because we'll finally have two flags to swim between.
1: That's
0: all right, Bill. Have a
1: nice
0: good one,
1: Frosty.
0: Mate.
1: Good on you, mate. That's a beauty. That's funny. Two flags to swim. But yes, because they've only ever won one. Chrissy from Warragul wants to talk about aged care. Yes, Chrissy.
2: Oh, hi, Phil. I couldn't believe I got a letter from aged care. I went on 2 years ago because I have torn meniscus and bad knees, and I got assessed and I got to level two, and they said, okay, you can have this funding for 2 hours a fortnight to people to help you lift your shopping or do something, you know, help you. I'm 73. And I got this letter. Anyway, I was on a waiting list in Tasmania. I've moved now to Victoria, but I was in Tasmania and it's federal, so it doesn't matter which state. And I'm on a waiting list because there's no funding, right, for all the services in Tasmania. And they've withdrawn me from level, from my letter that said, yes, you can get it. You're approved, you've got this, you know, and because I didn't go in a certain time or something, they've taken it away. So isn't that amazing? Yeah.
1: Just like that, really?
2: Yeah, it takes you 2 years. I'm going to go and investigate.
1: I would investigate. I would investigate
2: that. Who do you do? I mean, you have to ring up aged care line, but they're like, oh.
1: Is that okay to ring? Some people say it is okay to ring.
2: No. Not really. So I don't know if I'll go to Centrelink, I suppose. I don't know. But I just thought, wow, they give with one hand and take away. Yeah.
1: Wow. Where does that leave you, Chrissy?
2: Sore and up at night time listening to you on the radio and taking a lot of Panadol Osteo.
1: Oh,
2: yeah. So, long term, but, you know, I'll have to get knee operations, but in the interim, I'm trying to just get a little bit of help. But I just.
1: But does this mean what does this mean? You're now back at the queue again?
2: Probably. I have no idea, but I've never heard. Could anybody else ring up and if they've been just recently withdrawn? I'm thinking it's a cost funding thing. I'm very skeptical, you know, because they took. You know, they had such problems with the NDIS. Is this a budget thing that the – because it was just on the budget time when Jim Chalmers had done his budget, and I thought, have they just cut back anybody that they think they can? Yeah. And as if we're important when we're in aged care, you know.
1: There's a bit of a brewing problem, I know, in the NDIS too about this because, I mean, I've heard from a number of people in this sector saying – you know, the cost cutting is not just about getting rid of, you know, of people who oughtn't to be on the scheme. It's about getting stuck into people's benefits who are on the scheme. So we might do something about that the next few weeks.
2: Yeah, it'd be interesting because we're a forgotten group and we've paid taxes and looked after families. Looked after just up till a year ago, you know, an 18-year-old that didn't have a father due to suicide. And I've done a lot of community work.
1: Sure.
2: I'm not a bludger. I'm just asking for a little bit of help at the end of, not the end.
1: Not the end, Chrissy. Come on.
2: No.
1: In the afternoon of life, that's all. Exactly.
2: Yes, the afternoon. Yep.
1: On you, Chrissy. Well, look, I mean, aged care 1-800-700-600, but Robin says don't waste time with the aged care mob. Go to Centrelink.
2: Yeah, I think I'll ask for a social worker at Centrelink because the people on the thing are a little bit rude.
1: Look, I would try. Maybe start with the aged care line and tell them to sort it out because that doesn't seem right. Yeah.
2: No.
1: Okay.
2: No,
1: good luck.
2: Yeah. Okay. Bye.
1: Thanks. Bye. Yeah, see whether they can sort it out. Paul from Esperance. G'day, Paul.
3: G'day, Phil. How you going?
1: Not bad.
3: I've just got to straighten one thing out. I'm not Darcy's grandfather, I'm his great uncle.
1: Oh, is that right?
3: Yeah. And he wears number 22 for St Kilda.
1: Yeah.

0: the producer, director?
1: Blazing Saddles, Spaceballs, The Producers.
0: Oh. Is he 100?
1: In 2.5 weeks.
0: Mel Brooks is, I mean, he's done some phenomenal things over that period of time and made some very funny stuff.
1: Yeah, yeah. I like Blazing Saddles. I thought The Producers was a bit corny.
0: That was, I remember going to see that at the cinema.
1: Yeah, Zira Mistel and that sort of stuff, yeah.
0: Now, the question is this. Along with the lounge, the kitchen, and the dining rooms, name four other rooms you could be murdered in the Cluedo Mansion. We've crossed out library.
1: Ballroom.
0: Ballroom, yes.
1: Pantry and laundry.
0: There's no pantry and there's no laundry.
1: Bugger.
0: Thank you. There was a ballroom, though. So we're slowly getting through them. Hello, Anthony.
2: How you going there, Trip?
0: So now, as far as getting murdered in the Cluedo Mansion, we've got the lounge, the kitchen, the dining room, we've got the ballroom, the library. We need two others.
3: Oh, this is a big guess. I'd probably bathroom.
0: Not in the bathroom. Which is a surprise because you would think there would be a bathroom somewhere in the mansion.
3: Yes.
0: But obviously you can't get murdered in it.
3: Mezzanine level.
0: Thank you. No, you can't get murdered in the bathroom, which is a good thing, really, because we don't need to get murdered in the bathroom. Little Brother Trucker, very good. Yes, Andrew in Canberra, nice. Hi, Joe in Sale, very good. Julie?
4: Yes?
0: If you get murdered in the Cluedo Mansion, we've got the lounge, the kitchen, the dining room, the library and the ballroom. We need two others.
4: Would it have a drawing room?
0: Not in the drawing room.
4: Okay. It was so nice to hear from Lee.
0: It's always good to hear from Lee. We like to make sure that everyone's okay, the people that ring in regularly, so it's good to know.
4: And, I was hoping I would have heard him on the Adelaide Evenings quiz last night too, but...
0: Oh, is he normally joining that one as well?
4: He does, yes.
0: He's been around a little bit. I think he's getting up to like doing different things in life at the moment, so he might be sleeping better.
4: Oh, that's good, but it's not good for us who want to listen while we're having a sleep.
0: That's true. Thanks, Julie. You can join us 1-300-800-222. No, there is no cellar. There might be one in the kitchen, but that's not there. Of all the crooners, the best is Tony Bennett by a long shot. I agree with you, Chris. Tony Bennett. Although Katie Lang is up there as well, I would suggest. Hello, Vicky.
5: Hi. How you going?
0: Okay, Vicky. We've got the lounge, the kitchen, right? We've got the library. We've got the ballroom and the dining room. We need two more rooms that you could be murdered in.
5: The WC.
0: No, you can't get murdered in the toilet, Vicky.
5: Of course you can.
0: I'm even more pleased that you can't get murdered in the toilet than you are in the bathroom.
5: You'd be surprised what you could do in the toilet.
0: It'd be very unfair to get murdered in the toilet.
5: It would be nice, but anyway, it's just a grab at the dark.
0: It was a go, but thank you, Vicky. See ya. No murdering in the toilet. Goodness for that. Chopper Reed told Al McPhee that murdering someone in the bathroom. That's a terrible thing, Sean. No murdering in the bathroom or the toilet. Hello, Mario.
6: Hello.
0: Can you help me out with other places you can be murdered in the Cluedo Mansion?
6: I hope so. How about hallway?
0: You can get murdered in the hall. One more.
6: Is that correct?
0: Yes.
6: Oh.
0: Mind you, it says the hall, so I don't know if that's what that is, but I'll take that.
6: Yeah. Okay. Yeah, one more room, eh?
0: Yeah, there are two more, so we just made one of the last two.
6: Okay. I can't think of any.
0: So we've got the lounge, the kitchen, the dining room. We have the library, the whole

0: All, and we have the ballroom. There are two others. I just need one.
1: The sewing room.
0: No, it's not in the sewing room, but thank you. Jesus, not enough Cluedo being played, is there? Hello, Trev.
2: Hello, Trev.
0: Did you just open a can or something?
2: Well, yes, but mind your own business.
0: I heard it. So if I heard it, then I'm allowed to pass, well, not pass judgment, but just to pass just on what I heard.
2: Look, it's Jack Daniel's Tennessee Whiskey Reserve Cola 12.5%.
0: Thank you, Trev. We didn't need all of that detail, but thank you. I can tell you that Shazzy has got it. Shazzy, yes, and a few other people as well. Can you give me one other, Trev?
2: Look, I'll tell you something about when I played murder with some people.
0: Yeah.
2: And we did one of those murder things, and I wrote a note in a roll of toilet paper saying, "You are murdered," and wrapped it up. And the third person that used the toilet went, "Oh, I'm dead."
0: Oh, that's not pretty.
2: It was just a way of saying, "Who are you going to murder?"
0: Now, I can tell you that Roz, very good, Roz. You have given me one of them. In short, Trev, can you tell me?
2: The sitting room.
0: There's no sitting room.
2: There's no, well, where? What are people going to stand around?
0: Well, obviously so. Mind you, you could sit in any of the other rooms, I would point out.
2: I imagine there was furniture in all those places.
0: Well, there would be furniture in the lounge, the kitchen, and the dining room.
2: Good night, Trev.
0: See you.
2: Sorry, I apologise.
0: Don't apologise ever, because it would be completely unnecessary. I'm really surprised that this is taking so long. No, Deb, there isn't a study. I'm not sure if one of the rooms could be considered to be one, you would think. Hey, Bo.
3: Oh, hello, quick.
0: Have you called to rescue me?
3: Perhaps. It's 40 years since I played Cluedo, so... But I'm thinking maybe the conservatory.
0: Thank you. Yes, the conservatory is another one of the rooms, and the billiard room would be the final one.
3: Acoustic and billiard room. That would work.
0: That what?
3: I said the acoustic and the billiard room. That would work.
0: That would work, but they don't have acoustic. You could use a candlestick.
3: Ah, close enough.
0: Isn't that one of the things? Well, there's a lead pipe. And that's the only one I can remember.
3: There's a lead pipe, a rope, a knife, candlestick. It was all rather gruesome.
0: I was going to say, it's a bit of a gruesome thing, really, isn't it? Well, at least you can't get murdered in the toilet or the bathroom.
3: No.
0: Thank goodness for that. Now, because thank goodness we got rid of that question. So we'll scribble that out. Now we have a what, an in, and a who.
3: In.
0: In the office of which company would you find manager David Brent?
3: Good job, dear.
0: The what, sorry? Oh, your line's jumping in and out, Bo. You got me there, Bo?
3: Yeah, I've got no idea, Trev.
0: Oh, okay, mate. Catch you soon.
3: Okay, bye-bye.
0: 1-300. Donald has protested because there is a study. Is there a study in Cluedo? Maybe it depends on which version of the game that you use. But in my little piece of research... didn't say that there was a study. It said that there was the lounge, the kitchen, the dining room, the ballroom, the conservatory, the billiard room, the library, and the hall. There were 9 possible places. Anyway. Maddie's having a look. There is a study. 1, 2, 3, 4, 5, 6, 7, 8. Yes, there was a study. Oops. Sorry, anybody who writes study. Did anyone say study to me?

0: by which I said no. If you're the person that I said no to about the study, ring back and I apologise. Hello, Pandora.
1: Hello, how are you going?
0: Well, not so good now because I made a mistake.
1: Oh, no. Oops.
0: I know.
1: It happens to the best of us.
0: Even here I was banging on about how there were 9 of them and I was only reading out 8.
1: But can I ask, I was talking to your producer, did he get conservatory when the guy got a story?
0: Yes, conservatory and billiard room, but I missed the study.
1: Reading conservatory the whole way. It's a conservatory.
0: Conservatory! In the
1: it's
0: conservatory!
1: A fancy house.
0: Now the next question is this though. In the office of which company would you find manager David Brent?
1: Wernham Hogg.
0: Yeah, thank you. Wernham Hogg, do you know what they do, Wernham Hogg?
1: Office supplies.
0: Yes, office supplies and paper.
1: And they would be the office.
0: They would be in the office. What are they? Do they, is it a, what sort of company? Have you seen the American one?
1: Yes, and I can never decide between the two versions, like the American or the English, which one's better. I think I like the English generally.
0: Yep.
1: But, and they did it with, what's the other show?
0: They did it with,
1: the druggy dad and the,
0: yes.
1: the family. And I like the American version better than the English.
0: Oh, really?
1: Yes.
0: What's it called again?
1: I'm trying to think of it. Come on, somebody come in. Texas.
0: Someone help us.
1: Come on, God.
0: Someone help
1: we
0: us.
1: We know what we're talking about. We just don't know the name. Set in Chicago for the US one. What's its name?
0: Shameless.
1: That's it.
0: Thanks, Maddie. Shameless. I didn't even bother with the American version because they love the English one so much.
1: Oh, okay. I thought the American wasn't that bad because I like him. And I also like whoever plays Phil in the American. He's gone on to do, Beef or Bull, the chef thing. It's really impressive, the hardcore. It was intense, like restaurant chef experience.
0: Yeah. Well, who was he in that?
1: He was Flip in. He was the head chef in the restaurant one, but he was Flip in Shameless.
0: Oh, okay.
1: The third son in Shameless.
0: Flip was great.
1: Actor. Yeah, Flip's a great character.
0: Yeah. But only in the English one.
1: Ooh, okay.
0: That's a personal thing. Anyway, because
1: I don't know. I mean, you haven't seen the American one.
0: No, I know, so I shouldn't pass judgment,
1: the
0: really.
1: The English one, so I think we'll have to actually regroup on that once we've watched the others.
0: One shouldn't pass judgment on something that one has never seen. Pandora, should we?
1: I think we need a fair playing ground, you know.
0: Now, we have 2 questions left. We have a what question and a who question.
1: I think I just answered enough questions then.
0: No, you've done well, but there are more.
1: Who or what?
0: What? I'm going to play you a little snippet from a song.
1: Oh, no.
0: I'm telling you, though, this is quite generous today because it's 1.3 seconds.
1: But I am useless at this.
0: Well, just listen carefully. 1-300-800-222 if you want to join us. If you've never played before, be good to talk to you. Have a listen to this. I'll play it again for you. Tell me, what song is that little snippet from?
1: Roller Derby Against the Stars.
0: What song is that?
1: One I just made up.
0: There is a song called... there is a roller derby song, though. There's a song about a woman who is in a roller derby team.
1: Yeah.
0: And I can't remember what it's called.
1: Is that this song?
0: No, it's not this song. Unfortunately not for you. But I'll try and remember what the roller derby song is. I'm not sure if it's a Neil Young song or something. Anyway, thanks, Pandora.
1: See you, Dale. Take care.
0: Bye. 1-300-800-222. Text us on 0437-774-774. Come and play. 5 questions to be answered. This is the snippet. What song is that from? And is there a song about roller derby? Is it Roller Derby Queen or something like that? If you know, send me a text on that too.
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0: Two questions left and then we'll talk about insects. How is it that insects protect themselves from being predated upon? Is that right? The right word? So give us a ring. Andrew knows the answer to this. Have a listen. What song is that little snippet from? Then there's only one question left. Where's Caleb? Hello, Caleb.
4: Hey, mate.
0: How's Onslow?
4: Oh, yeah, it's all right. It's a nice rainy night.
0: Is it a nice night?
4: Yeah.
0: Thank you. Jim Croce sang Roller Derby Queen. He fell in love with a Roller Derby Queen. That's what it was. Would you like to hear that song, Caleb?
4: Yeah, go for it.
0: You don't even care, really, do you?
4: I think my guess is wrong.
0: Okay, now, have a listen. This is a little snippet from a song. We want to know the name of the song that the snippet is from. Here we go. What song do you think that's from?
4: Well, I guess it was Maneater.
0: No. Oh, I can sort of hear it, though, but it's not.
4: That's all good. Give it a go.
0: Have a good night, Caleb.
4: See you, mate.
0: Thank it's not an orchestral version of Disco Duck. Although that could be nice, an orchestral version of Disco Duck. But I'm afraid that it's not. We need to get through these two questions. That's all there is left. Just the two. Thank you all the people that knew Roller Derby Queen by Jim Croce. That's not what we're looking for. In this case, though, Mike, yes, that is the song that we're looking for. Yes, Andrew in Canberra, that is the song that we're looking for. And Donald knows the answer to this as well. Apparently, the US paper company was called Dunbar Mifflin. Thank you, Ruby. And also a lot of people reminding me that it was going to... I don't think there's a kitchen because it's where the staff are. However, it was in the movie. Have I seen the movie with Tim Curry? No, I haven't. Yes, that is who it is. Matt from Walbrook knows the answer to this. And Janet knows the answer to this. But do you know the answer to this? 1-300-800-222. Text us 0437-774-774. We need to get through this. We need you to ring up. Give us the answer. Lots of people on the text have given me the answer, but we need you to call. And if you don't want me to give the number anymore, then what I suggest is that you call and get this out of the way. 1-300-800-222. If you've worked out the theme, by the way, which it doesn't seem that anybody has at this particular point in time, text it through and you can have a song of your choice. You may choose Roller Derby Queen by Jim Croce if you work out the theme. You may not, because it's up to you to choose the song. But right now, though, we need you to ring up with the answer to this. What is the name of the song that little snippet is from? As I said, there are so many people texting through the answer, which is good, which is nice to see. But we need someone to ring. 1-300-800-222. Don't You Want Me Baby? No, it's not Don't You Want Me Baby. But a good thought. Hello, Nick the Postie. I should ask you, Nick the Postie, which is terrific that you've sent a text, but why didn't you ring? Because it would be nice if you would. Donald has had his second go at the theme, and that's not right either. It's sort of right, but it's not right because there are a couple of different ones. I'm going to keep on playing it until you ring in with the answer. I should find Roller Derby Queen. Maddie, can you find Roller Derby Queen for me? And we might do that as... I'm not going to say it's a punishment song, because a lot of you may actually like it. No, Marianne, who's from Olney in South Australia. That's not the theme. I can see where you're coming from, because that can be translated into the right answer. But there is one question that goes against that particular theory. So it's a good guess. And it's very similar to the one that Donald gave, but unfortunately it's not the right answer. See, now you're all ringing in, which is really good. I'm not going to say it's too late, but it's good. Hello, Bridget.
5: Hello. It's you'll always find me in the kitchen at parties.
0: Oh, very good. That's what it is. I didn't have to give the long version. This was the long version.

0437 774 774. Will I give you the key words? First person to text it through. No, won't yet. We'll have a listen to this song, then we'll come back to it. 1-300-800-222 as we talk about insects a little bit later. If you would like to talk about how insects protect themselves from their predators, you can do that. Or if you prefer, just ask a question about insects if you've got something that's been weighing on your mind as far as insects are concerned. Caitlin loves to answer your questions. 1-300-800-222.

Jonah Louie. And you'll always find me in the kitchen at parties. Nobody's worked out the theme. A lot of people suggesting that it's rooms in a house, which would be good. Quite a few people suggesting that. But there were two exceptions to that rule. So I'll give you the key words. First person to text through the answer on 0437 774 774. We'll play a song for you. You can choose the song. So the key words are office, dining, lounge, rocking, arm and kitchen. They are the key words. Office, dining, lounge, rocking, arm and kitchen. If you know what the theme is, text it through on 0437 774 774. Next up, we take a look at insects, how they protect themselves from predators. Or if you have another question you would like to ask about insects, then ask Caitlin. She'll be happy to help.

0: put them near the meat ant things, and they'd strip them bare down to the skeleton.
1: Yeah, no, and it is a technique that I mean, when I was in undergrad, the university that I went to had had meat ants on campus, and they would use them so that they could put, you know, a cow or something on them, and they'd take the bones back and use them for anatomy pracs. So it is a really common technique because they do it really quickly and really efficiently.
0: Are there some insects that will prey upon each other? And so do some insects have to protect themselves from other insects?
1: Yeah, there's insects. Most insects that eat other, like animals, are eating other insects. So there's, you know, lots of really cool examples. But the thing that I find, one of the things that I find really interesting is that honeybees actually, when they sting humans, their stinger has a barb in it that gets stuck in the human, and then they'll rip their entire intestines out, and then the bee will die if they've stung once. This doesn't work with other insects. So if an insect stings another insect, they'll often be able to remove their sting without removing their entire intestines, and can actually sting multiple times. So for some reason, this is an adaptation so that they can ensure that they don't die in the process of stinging other insects.
0: We learned through talking to various people about snakes, Caitlin, that sometimes they can choose to venomate or not. So snakes, if they're just wanting to frighten you, they'll do a dry bite because they need to preserve their venom. Does it work the same way with some insects as well?
1: Yeah, so not technically insects, but the dry bite thing works for a lot of spiders as well. Venom's incredibly costly when it comes to energy and stuff, so they don't really like using it unless they absolutely have to. But when it comes to a lot of these social insects, so like bees that die after stinging once, the cost is kind of different because you're talking about an individual within a colony rather than the cost of

0: sacrifice themselves for the sake of the colony. But when it comes to things like individual spiders, dry bites do exist.
1: And one final question from Jean Bentley in WA, who says, why do small black ants kiss each other when passing each other, coming and going? Are they kissing, Caitlin?
0: That is such a pleasant way of putting it. So the little black ants are actually communicating with each other to let them know if there's food nearby. So that what they essentially do is walk up to another ant and sort of spit out a little bit of food so that that ant can smell that there's food nearby. And also know what it smells like, and it helps them to try and kind of find it on their way looking for food as well. So they are actually sort of kissing, and there's a lot of spit being swapped around in the process.
1: It's not really like kissing, Caitlin, it's like spitting.
0: Yeah, they're really just spitting on each other, they're really I suppose, just spitting if we're going to put it that way.
1: But they're spitting on each other in a kind way.
0: Yeah, exactly. It's very useful for them.
1: So it's good spitting.
0: That's all it is, really.
1: Great talking to you, Caitlin. Thank you, as always.
0: Yeah, thanks for having me.
1: Dr. Caitlin Forster, Associate Lecturer in the School of Life and Environmental Sciences at the University of Sydney. It's always good having a chat with Caitlin. She comes up with all sorts of interesting bits of information. As does Judy Horton, who's coming up next. So if there's something in your garden that you would like to talk about that isn't doing so well, perhaps it could be that it's doing beautifully and you'd like to share that. Or if you want to move something, she'll be able to help you about when to move it. If you're not getting any fruit on something and you want to be able to find out how to promote that, she'd be able to help you with that. So if you want to have a chat with Judy Horton, 1-300-800-222 or text us on 0437-774-774. The theme was worked out beautifully by Kate in Sydney a little while ago. She's chosen the song Rose of Cimarron by Poco. Kate, I'd love to play that for you, but it goes for 7 minutes, which is a little bit too long. I have, however, got another Poco song for you that they had a pretty big hit with around the mid to late 70s, I think.

0: spray over those over the trunks, then you can sort of break the cycle at least for the new year. And when a new growth comes in spring and the bugs start building up, then hopefully you'll be have a clean start. It'll be not until they fly in again that you'll have problems.
1: It sounds like a simple question, but I don't know if it's a simple question at all, because gardening isn't very simple, Judy. Hi, Trevor and Judy. Don't ask me, Rosa, because I don't know. So we'll change that to, hi, Judy. How can you tell if your compost is too wet or too dry?
0: I suppose you look in it, and if it's wet, I mean, it's pretty easy to tell if it's too wet. And that's the most common thing that happens with it. It can be too wet, and then, you know, it doesn't get any oxygen into it. So it means that you've got to put more dry material in it. So shredded paper actually is really good. So if you've got somebody that works in an office and can bring home the contents of the paper shredder, then you can mix that into a very wet compost. Now, if it's too dry, then you can tell because it's not breaking down, and you don't see any progress in the decomposition process, and the contents that you put in there are not actually composting. So if it's too dry, then you just need to add a bit of water, or if your milk goes a bit off or something like that, you can pour that in there. I mean, any bits of left in the bottom of drink bottles, etc., are usually quite good for putting into the compost as well. But compost does need oxygen, so stirring it up is really important, and that helps the breakdown process too. And that way you can also see whether it's too wet or too dry.
1: Hey, Judy, with overwatering, because that seems to be a problem with a lot of things with overwatering, how do you tell if it, like, because you know how sometimes the plants could be in really big pots and you can't necessarily get to the bottom of it to find out if it's been overwatered or not, or if it's a plant that's actually planted in the ground, you don't really know if there's too much water down there. So how can you tell?
0: Yeah, well, when you water a pot, you should always know and check that the water can get away. You know, one of the biggest problem that people have growing plants in pots is that they have saucers underneath, and the water goes through and it sits in the saucer, and then of course it backs up again and then comes back up through the potting mix. Gradually the water level rises in the potting mix, and then the roots start dying because the water's come up. So, yes, so it's a physical thing for a start. Just make sure the water can get away. And a really good tip for winter is to, if you've got saucers under your pots, is to actually turn them upside down and sit the pot on the upside down saucer, because that means that that it's not going to be sitting underneath. And another good way of just telling whether things are too wet is something. It's just to use your finger, your index finger. You know, you stick it in, and if it's if the particles stick to your finger when you pull it back out again, that usually means that there's enough moisture in there and you don't need to water again. And of course, in wintertime too, you cut back on your watering. You know, you don't sort of have a routine of, oh, I water every 3 days at 3 o'clock.

0: So be careful while pruning this plant. Or there are, should we just be careful when we're pruning in general, Judy, for that sort of thing?
1: Yeah, but especially those sort of things in the Euphorbiaceae family, and there's a lot of them because they've all got that white milky sap, and it can be the, and actually back to our stink bugs too on the citrus. That's another thing you've got to be careful about with them is especially when they're really big in the summertime, you go near them, if they get scared, they will jet out that citric acid that can get in your eyes. So yeah, you should. But no, he's right. Do be careful with plants that have got milky sap, because they can be damaging to your eyes. And gosh, we hope that your eyes are feeling better.
0: Yeah. You would think though, even though you might go, oh, I don't need to wear safety glasses, that it's probably not a bad idea if you're doing things like pruning in the garden.
1: I know, and bending, yeah, I always think too, the thing that you've got to be careful of in the garden is with some stakes, because it's so easy. So what I try to do with any stakes I've got around plants is some, especially thin ones like bamboo ones, etc., is I put a little tiny pot on the top of them. Now, those little black plastic tubes, sometimes I paint them colourful colours if I get round to it, because they just stop you from bending over to do something with a plant and taking your eye out on the top of the stake that's poking up there. You're busy looking at the plant, not looking at the stake, and then the next thing you know, you could do some major damage. So, yeah, you've got to be careful. This gardening can be a dangerous game.
0: It is.
1: Yes, that's why you don't do it, is that why?
0: No, I do, Judy. I'm just not very good at it. I'm getting better.
1: That's lovely to hear.
0: Well, you would think that. My camellias are growing.
1: Good. We were going to talk about camellias, but we've run out of time.
0: Oh, you got 2 minutes to tell us about the camellias.
1: Okay, all right. Camellias. Well, camellias are beautiful at the moment. The japonicas are coming out. And I wanted to tell you about one that I saw, it was a few months ago now. It was last year, actually. But and that's at Camden Park House on the outskirts of Sydney, which was the house that was built by John and Elizabeth MacArthur. And their son there, one of their sons, their youngest son, he started collecting all sorts of plants. And there is a camellia there that he planted in the garden, because they're not native to Australia, had to be brought in. It's called Anemone Flora. So it's got a centre like an anemone. And it is nearly 200 years old, this one plant, which is really fantastic to think that we've been enjoying camellias in our gardens for that long. I think, you know, it's the oldest one, I think, might be in the Sydney Botanic Gardens, the first one might be there, but to see this one, it was nearly 200 years old, was really something special. But
0: Judy,
1: time of year for them.
0: So you don't have to do any research. Apparently, the white part in lizard poo is the urine.
1: Oh. Oh, okay.
0: I had an Eastern Bearded Dragon. The white part is the urine, and a couple of other people. So it's the same with birds. The poo and the urine is mixed together.
1: Well, that's good. I can just go back to sleep now and I don't have to worry about doing any research.
0: Thanks a lot.
1: All right. Lovely to have you back. Nice to talk to you. Thanks, Trip.
2: When our leaders speak,
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6: ABC News with David Rollins. Israeli Prime Minister Benjamin Netanyahu has hailed renewed strikes against Iran, saying that while he's agreed to pause strikes, he's ready to respond with force to future attacks. Netanyahu also says the Israeli military's operation against Hezbollah, which is facing growing condemnation by the UN and traditional allies, will continue. That's despite Iran's government saying repeatedly that peace in Lebanon is an essential part of a deal to end its war with the US and Israel. Netanyahu says Israel has a full right to self-defence.
7: After Hezbollah fired into Israeli territory, I ordered the IDF to attack terrorist targets in Beirut and to eliminate Hezbollah operatives there. We did so. After Iran attacked Israel, I directed the IDF to attack military and economic targets throughout Iran.
6: An expert on North Korean affairs says a meeting between Supreme Leader Kim Jong-un and Chinese President Xi Jinping will look to restore economic relations. The Chinese leader has received a red carpet welcome in the North Korean capital. President Xi has told Kim he feels a special sense of closeness and has reaffirmed Beijing's commitment

0: Eon and Stinky Fat. Sorry. Not that I have bad memories at all.
1: Text is saying, morning, my birthday was on the 24th of May, which was cracker night. For my 10th birthday, we had friends around for a party and cake. Then we would go outside and blow up everybody with two penny bungers.
0: So we're talking about the 70s here, aren't we?
1: Yeah.
0: Surely.
1: I must be. We didn't have cracker, like firecrackers at all in Western
0: Australia. I think
1: you
0: missed out. I don't know.
1: Did you do
0: Maybe
1: it?
0: We were out on the farm.
1: No, you're not old enough.
0: You know, there was no one else around. I don't know.
1: Pre-made ice cream cakes for us was a 4-litre tub of Neapolitan ice cream tipped out with a bottle of ice cream magic on the top.
0: Do you know, ice cream cakes are underrated, aren't they?
1: Underrated?
0: Well, you just go, oh, let's just go and grab an ice cream cake. They are the best ever. That's what I'm saying. Like, they are the best ever
1: birthday cake, aren't they? Can you still get them?
0: Yeah, well, we get one for every birthday.
1: Oh, do you?
0: Yeah. It's become a tradition, I don't know when, years ago, about 10 years ago in our little family, that we just buy an ice cream cake.
1: Have they got with them, though? Have they got, does it still have that horrible other stuff?
0: What do you mean? Well, oh, the hard stuff that we're talking about, the icing. No, not these days. They have chunks of chocolate in it.
1: Oh, really?
0: Yeah.
1: So they're actually nice.
0: Yeah. Well, my family thinks so.
1: We had I'm going to have a chat with ABC Gippsland. We might do ABC Gippsland after the news. We can't do it? Okay, let's do a minute and a half with ABC Gippsland. My apologies. Zayda Glebonovic joins us. She's one of the producers with ABC Gippsland. My apologies, Zayda.
2: No worries, Trevor. How are you?
1: Very well. Tell us about Swift Creek Bush Nursing.
2: Well, your texter texted in about breaking their arm on their birthday. If they were to do that after hours at Swifts Creek, so that's after 9 to 5, they might not get access to medical care because there's reducing hours at Swifts Creek Bush Nursing Centre. And it has a lot of locals concerned.
1: Well, you would think that it would as well. And before we go, cutting down road signs, you would think that wouldn't be a very good idea?
2: Definitely not, but people are fed up in Gippsland. Lots of vandals have been going through cutting down road signs in frustration over speed limits changing, even vandals who spray paint over the road signs, changing it from 60 to 80 out at Tyres Way. Police have warned that this is actually a criminal offence, but it hasn't stopped people, and there's a petition hoping to change the speed signs back. It's been due to a deteriorating roads, and people are just taking it into their own hands. But once again, police are saying it's a criminal offence.
1: We should remember that. Zayda, thank you very much. I look forward to talking to you again in the future.
2: No worries. Thank you.
1: Thank you, Kate.
0: No worries. And guess what?
1: What?
0: It's my birthday today.
1: Happy birthday.
0: Thank you.
3: ABC News. Good morning, I'm Simon Lauder. More than 30 people have been killed by an earthquake off the south coast of the Philippines island of Mindanao. Southeast Asia correspondent Tim Swanston reports.
4: Authorities are continuing to assess the damage from a powerful earthquake which hit the south of the southern Philippines island of Mindanao yesterday morning, including the coastal city of General Santos. Philippines President Ferdinand Marcos Jr. has ordered the suspension of schools in the area and has directed disaster response agencies to immediately get to work. Search and rescue efforts are ongoing, with searches taking place in several damaged buildings. At least several dozen people have been killed, some by collapsing buildings and falling debris, while a landslide caused by the earthquake killed at least 13 people.
3: China's leader has received a grand welcome during his first visit to North Korea in 7 years. Here's China correspondent Alison Horn.
5: China's President Xi Jinping prefers leaders to come to him, most recently the presidents of America and Russia. So it makes this current trip to North Korea, his first in 7 years, even more significant. Welcomed with a military band and jubilant crowd, President Xi then met with North Korean leader Kim Jong-un. China's state media saying ties between the two countries stand at a new historical starting point, but made no mention of whether the pair discussed North Korea's nuclear program.
3: Israeli Prime Minister Benjamin Netanyahu has hailed renewed strikes against Iran, saying while he's agreed to pause the strikes, is ready to respond with force to future attacks. Mr. Netanyahu also says the Israeli military's operation against Hezbollah, which is facing growing condemnation by the UN and traditional allies, will continue. That's despite Iran's government saying repeatedly that peace in Lebanon is an essential part of a deal to end its war with the US and Israel. The Prime Minister says Israel has a right to self-defense. The former head of Ukraine's Supreme Court will serve 5 years in prison for bribery and corruption, Europe correspondent Mazoe Ford reports.
6: Vsevolod Kinyasev was accused of accepting a $3.8 million bribe in 2023 in exchange for a court ruling. Initially, the former head of Ukraine's Supreme Court denied any wrongdoing, but later agreed to a plea deal, which meant he had to testify against other suspects. Tackling deep-seated corruption is critical for Ukraine as it seeks ongoing financial support while continuing to fight Russia's full-scale invasion. It's also trying to progress its case to join the European Union. The war-torn country ranks 104th out of 182 countries in Transparency International's latest Corruption Perceptions Index.
3: The Australian government is facing fresh calls to raise the rate of JobSeeker and other income support payments, with new research showing the growing extent of financial hardship. Anglicare Australia's annual cost of living index has found on average a single person on JobSeeker is falling behind by $251 a week. After paying for rent, food and transport, the report says an average couple with two children on JobSeeker is falling behind by $428 a week. Anglicare Australia Executive Director Casey Chambers says while the tax reforms unveiled in the recent budget are welcome, the government needs to provide more support for JobSeeker recipients.
7: These payments have been falling behind since before the turn of the century. And with the kind of inflation, the kind of unpredictability of costs at the moment, it's those people on the least that are really bearing that burden of inflation and rising costs the greatest.
3: The former Roosters, Warriors and Parramatta forward Kane Evans has become just the second NRL player in history to come out as gay. The 34-year-old says he's gone public after years of addiction and homelessness as he tried to hide his identity. Evans has told Nine it's a huge relief. He's hoping his own battle can help others.
8: I've been fighting a war within, you know, since I was about 15 years old, and it's not sustainable. And, you know, I was sleeping in parks, doing drugs. But I know that there's people that are struggling with the same struggle that I've gone through.
3: If you or someone you know need someone to talk to, call QLife on 1800 184 527 or Lifeline on 13 11 14. Australia's women's cricketers have beaten England by 5 wickets in a warm-up match for the upcoming T20 World Cup. Spinner Alana King picked up 2 wickets for just 10 runs as England struggled to 6 for 157 off their 20 overs. Australia then reached the target with 10 balls remaining. Elise Perry top scoring with 64. This is ABC News. You can find more news anytime on ABC Listen.
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11: Good morning. It is 25 to 6. Welcome to Tuesday. It is June 9th. How was your long weekend, if you were lucky enough to get one? And Leslie, no, it is not too late for your request for Leslie's Lounge this morning. We'll have that very shortly. As Leslie also wonders how Paul is going and hope he's doing well. Of course, Paul from Devonport, one of our early risers, having a knee replacement or did on Friday. So if you're tuning in, Paul, hope you're feeling better. Now, apparently we're having some pretty mild weather this week. So I'll check today's forecast for you shortly. But on the program today, Tasmania Police will begin a 12-month taser trial from July 1st. 50 frontline officers across the state will be trained and equipped with tasers. At the moment, Tassie is the only Australian jurisdiction where general duties police don't routinely carry them. I wonder if you support frontline TAS police routinely carrying tasers. Or do you have any concerns about their introduction? Get in touch. I'll remind you of those numbers. You can call 1300 361 688. Text 0467 922 917, or reach us through the ABC Listen app. Now, the future of the National Disability Insurance Scheme is back under the spotlight. Senate hearings get underway today in the federal government's proposed NDIS reforms. More than 16,000 Tasmanians rely on the NDIS. We'll chat to Melissa McIntosh, Shadow Minister for the National Disability Insurance Scheme, and ask, should those Tasmanians be concerned right now, or is there still a long way to go before any changes take effect? Now, that is just a snapshot of what you can expect this morning as we turn our attention to the weather. And Tuesday's forecast: showers about the north, morning fog about the northeast. It'll be fine elsewhere. Temperature-wise, pretty mild, 17 for Curry. Beautiful day, actually. Sunny. Could be a bit windy at times, though. Some showers across the coast, 16 for Burnie and Devonport, 14 for Sheffield. 17 forecast for Launceston, Whitemark 18 degrees. For Scottsdale 16, West Coast Queenstown's looking good, sunny 16 for Queenstown. Campbelltown 15, Bishanoe 17 and sunny, same story for St Helens. And for Hobart, beautiful day, sunny and 17 degrees. There's a gale warning for the central west coast and a strong wind warning for the central plateau lakes, the far northwest coast, lower east coast, southeast coast and southwest coast. It's 4 in Launceston at the moment, 8 in Devonport, Burnie 13, 9 at Scottsdale, Wynyard and Smithton 13 degrees, King Island 9. It's 7 on Flinders, Strawn 10, St Helens 6, Fingal 3, and 5 degrees at Lyweenie. Let's get underway with Hall & Oates. 22 to 6. Good morning.

0: That's Hall & Oates. I can't go for that. It's 17 to 6. Good morning.
1: Is it too early in the morning for this?
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1: Step in to Leslie's Lounge.
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0: I can go for this. It's that time on a Tuesday to pull up a chair in Leslie's Lounge and turn up the radio. First recorded in 1963, this song, by Richard Chamberlain. Any guesses? It had its biggest success in 1970 in a version recorded by American duo The Carpenters. This is Close to You.

0: song, Leslie's Lounge this morning, The Carpenters and Close to You. I've got to say, at one point there, I felt like I heard a riff from The Neighbours, the song to Neighbours, the TV show. Did anyone else pick up on that? That aside, beautiful song. Thanks for the request, Leslie. It's 12 to 6.
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0: I'll tell you who else is in the house. Sunny Wood. 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
1: That's Bon Jovi.
2: As the stars fade and the sun comes up, we hope you've had a restful night. Because it's time to dive into the latest news from overnight. From breaking headlines to the quirky and unexpected, let's shoot the brief.
0: Life.
1: That's Bon Jovi.
2: As the stars fade and the sun comes up, we hope you've had a restful night. 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From breaking headlines to the quirky and unexpected, let's shoot the breeze with Sunshine Wood.
1: Sunny's back where she should be.
3: Back again.
1: Now, the Bon Jovi song. Look, Sandy and X-Ray Steve must be fully loved up because every morning they want to request a song for each other. I've started playing the songs without mentioning, you know, it's a love song dedication.
3: Every I know, I was thinking we need to have love song dedication session.
1: Well, that was for Sandy from X-Ray Steve. And then Close to You, the Carpenters, Leslie's Lounge this morning. Jody says that was a beautiful choice. Thank you, Leslie. As we get into overnight news.
3: Yeah, AFL fans are

0: after a couple donated, and I had to double check this, $40 million to fight MND charity as part of the Big Freeze 12. So the annual charity inspired a huge donation inside the MCG.
1: Yeah, they were there. They originally had pledged $10 million, but they were there. They got caught up in it. It's construction magnates, I think, Quinton and Kylie Burt, and helped raise $140 million.
0: It's incredible. It's insane. I would love to see this just hideous disease crushed, and hopefully that will go a long way to making a dent.
1: Yeah. Well done, well done. Now, Mary, the elusive Tassie Devil.
0: Oh, look, I mean, we're still following her. Sadly, she's still elusive, but she was spotted yesterday sneaking up a driveway, apparently just 6 kilometres from where she escaped at Paradise. Is it Paradise Country?
1: Yeah, it's a wildlife sanctuary.
0: So Gold Coast. But the cunning devil, she managed to outsmart wildlife teams and she slipped away again.
1: Really?
0: But she's nearly a week into her great escape now. Her most recent sighting, they're thinking that it's given them fresh clues as to where her likely hideout is, and they're going to set up more traps.
1: It's under a house. She's under a house eating dog food and cat food. Brian

0: There's only a team of two, and we're sitting here now.
1: I need to have the phone next to the microphone so I can, hello,
0: exactly.
1: Hello ABC.
0: To that game yesterday at the Big Freeze.
1: Yeah, Melbourne coach Stephen King says forward Brody experienced a lack of feeling down one side of his
0: Brody
1: body.
0: Brody can't say his surname.
1: Oh, look, he's so good. He only needs the first name.
0: Yeah.
1: He doesn't need
0: He's like Madonna.
1: Surname. That's
0: yeah.
1: right.
0: Sure.
1: Prince.
0: Yep.
1: Prince didn't even, he even dropped the name altogether.
0: Well,
1: it was just a symbol.
0: The
1: yes.
0: What is it? The artist formerly known as
1: You have to draw it in there with your finger.
0: That's a bit like Prince Andrew too. So that was a shocking
1: yes.
0: looking injury. I didn't get to see it alive, but
1: scary
0: yes,
1: tackles.
0: Yeah.
1: Yeah. So dark spot and a tremendous day though for the Demons, who maintained a 7-0 record at the MCG. 83-75 win over Collingwood.
0: Lots of close games across the weekend and then some huge blowouts as well. So not to mention that 2-point loss to Sydney, the Saints, that killed
1: me. I wasn't going to mention it. I wasn't going to say it happened.
0: No. I think Ross, the boss, needs to have a good look in the mirror. Finally.
1: Yeah. So in an effort to improve literacy across the US, would you think that this would be compatible? It's called Lucha Libro.
0: That's isn't that Mexican
1: wrestling?
0: Wrestling, yes,
1: with the masks. I love it. I tell you, if that was going on in Lonnie, I would definitely head there. But guess what? They're doing it in libraries to improve literacy across the US.
0: How?
1: Yeah, so they've set up wrestling rings. They've got their, I don't know where the books get involved, but they're body slamming their opponent's aerial kick to the chest. So they've got characters. Llama Jack, he wears a black mask with furry ears, of course, and he's fighting librarian Richard Schnarry.
0: So how on earth is that? I just don't get the
1: I don't
0: US
1: know where
0: anymore.
1: The books come in.
0: I don't know where the books come in.
1: I don't know where the reading comes in.
0: At all.
1: There's a lot of photos online if you have time. There's a lot of kids yelling their little heads off. They're loving it. But where the reading is coming in?
0: Not sure.
1: Not sure. But it's happening in libraries. So maybe it's getting the kids back in the libraries for starters.
0: Okay. Get them in there.
1: They're
0: and
1: in
0: then
1: there.
0: Say, look over here. There are books.
1: There are books on the way
0: look
1: out.
0: Books on the way out. Pick a book. Sunny Wood, nice to have you back.
1: Thanks, Kimmy.
0: It is 7

0: made no sense.
1: I'm Rob Bergen. 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
3: Good morning, Meg Whitfield with ABC News. Israel and Iran have agreed to suspend direct attacks against each other, but both insist they're poised to open fire at a moment's notice. Middle East correspondent Matthew Doran reports.
4: For more than 12 hours, there was a real fear the fragile ceasefire had been torn up. Iran launched around 30 missiles at Israel in protest over its attacks against claimed Hezbollah targets in southern Lebanon and the Lebanese capital Beirut, and Israel returned fire, hitting sites across Iran. But after multiple waves of strikes, Iran's Central Military Command announced it had made its point, and the Israeli Prime Minister Benjamin Netanyahu followed suit soon after. However, Israel is continuing its attacks in Lebanon, and Iran says ongoing aggression by Israel over its northern border could prompt far harsher attacks in the near future.
3: A top Somali soccer referee has been denied entry to the US to officiate at the World Cup, just days before the tournament begins. More from the BBC's Electra Naismith.
5: The award-winning Somalian is one of eight referees from Africa's Football Confederation named by FIFA to officiate at the tournament. But just days from its opening, Omar Artan finds himself in Turkey, turned away from the US on arrival in Miami. It's unclear why he was refused entry, although Somalia is one of several countries subject to severe travel restrictions by the Trump administration. There's been no response yet from FIFA, which is now missing a referee. Somalia says the decision undermines football's spirit of inclusion and of fair play.
3: Back home now, and politicians are beginning a three-day inquiry into draft legislation today that paves the way for dramatic changes designed to save billions of dollars in spending on the National Disability Insurance Scheme. More from National Disability Affairs reporter Naz Campanella.
6: Witnesses scheduled to give evidence at the Senate hearings include disability advocates, NDIS providers and government bodies like the Australian Federal Police. If passed, the proposed bill will usher in major changes to the NDIS that are expected to save the government around $38 billion over the next 4 years. The draft legislation proposes giving sweeping powers to the NDIS minister, placing increasing expectations on parents, tightening eligibility and moving towards automated decision-making. The government has told the ABC it's treating as a matter of urgency the need to provide parents with a system of support and that the bill is compatible with human rights.
3: Locally, and Tasmania Police says a large shed and two neighbouring properties have been damaged in a fire overnight in the Hobart suburb of Sandy Bay. Police say they were called to View Street around midnight to find a large shed on fire at the back of a property. Two surrounding properties have sustained fire and smoke damage, and one neighbour was evacuated. Police say no injuries were reported, and investigations into the cause of the blaze will begin this morning. Tasmania Police says a northwest man who'd been banned from the roads for drink driving on Friday was cut free from his car in a crash on Sunday. Sandy Powell reports.
7: Police say the 43-year-old was arrested and charged with high-range drink driving on Friday in Devonport and was disqualified from driving for 2 years. On Sunday night, police attended a single-vehicle crash near Forth and found the same man in the driver's seat. They say he had to be cut free from the vehicle and was taken to hospital for treatment and blood analysis. Earlier on Sunday in the northwest, police conducted 750 random breath tests, with three drivers over the alcohol limit and one failing a drug test.
3: In sport, Australia's women's cricketers have beaten England by 5 wickets in a warm match for the upcoming T20 World Cup. Spinner Alana King picked up 2 wickets for just 10 runs as England struggled to 6 for 157 off their 20 overs. Australia then reached the target with 10 balls remaining, Elise Perry top scoring with 64. Meanwhile, India's men's cricketers have thrashed Afghanistan by an innings and 300 runs to claim their biggest ever test match win. India, who made 8 declared for 564 in their only innings, bowled Afghanistan out twice, first for 152 and then, having been asked to follow on, for 112. India's record win surpasses their hammering of West Indies by an innings and 272 runs in 2018. To Tasmania's weather, there's a gale warning for the central west coast and a strong wind warning for the central plateau lakes, far northwest, lower east, southeast and southwest coasts. Today, showers about the north, morning fog about

0: at the North East, fine elsewhere. Burnie and Devonport, a shower or two and 16. Launceston, partly cloudy and 17. And Hobart, sunny and a top of 17 degrees.
1: Good morning. Welcome to AM. I'm Melissa Clark in Canberra, coming to you from Ngunnawal country and acknowledging other custodians. Iran and Israel have announced they're halting direct attacks against each other after more than 12 hours of exchanging fire in an episode which threatened to plunge the Middle East back into all-out war. However, it isn't an end to the fighting altogether.

0: Fingers remain on the trigger, particularly if the situation in Lebanon deteriorates further. From Jerusalem, Middle East correspondent Matthew Doran reports.
1: Warning sirens ring out across the holy city, followed by the sound of Israel's air defences picking Iranian missiles out of the sky. For the first time in almost 2 months, Iran fired upon Israel, angry about the Israeli military's conduct in Lebanon, attacking the Iranian-backed Hezbollah in the south of the country and in the capital, Beirut. The Israeli military says around 30 missiles were launched by Iran at Israel, and in turn it launched strikes across Iran, targeting the country's air defence systems and a petrochemical plant in the south, not far from the border with Iraq. Anxiety swept across the Middle East with a deep fear that these were the opening salvos of the second act in this war and amounted to the tearing up of the fragile ceasefire between the US, Israel and Iran. But then, an announcement on Iranian state TV. A statement read out from the country's central military command that Iranian attacks on Israel had delivered their desired message and Iran would hold fire, for now. But the trigger point for more strikes was made abundantly clear.
2: If aggression and malicious acts continue, including in southern Lebanon, much harsher and more crushing actions will follow.
1: The declaration followed a post from the US President Donald Trump on his Truth Social platform, saying Israel and Iran were pursuing an immediate ceasefire and that final negotiations on a peace deal with Iran were proceeding, subject to what the president warned was ignorance or stupidity getting in the way.
3: Over the past day, Iran and Hezbollah tried to force upon us a new equation, and that equation is intolerable and unacceptable to me.
1: Israel's Prime Minister Benjamin Netanyahu issued a video statement soon after.
3: They thought they could fire at Israel from Lebanese and Iranian territory and that we wouldn't respond. Well, that did not happen and it will not happen. Not on my watch. As I have done for decades, I stand firmly by our right to act against our enemies.
1: And the fighting isn't over. Israel quickly issuing evacuation warnings in Lebanon, seen as displacement orders by the local population, ahead of strikes in places such as the ancient city of Tyre. In turn, Hezbollah drones were also launched at northern Israeli communities. The US ambassador to Lebanon, Michel Issa, met with the Lebanese president, Joseph Aoun, and speaker of the Lebanese parliament, Nabih Berri, the latter man often described as an ally of Hezbollah. Speaking to the media afterwards, the ambassador tried to allay concerns of the community that the situation will deteriorate further, insisting it was on the White House's agenda.
4: Everything that's happening in Washington is in Lebanon's interest. Since when have you heard an American president mention Lebanon every day? He's even nearly clashed with Netanyahu because of Lebanon.
1: Tensions on display, with the region on edge. This is Matthew Doran in Jerusalem, reporting for AM.
0: Back home, major changes to the National Disability Insurance Scheme aimed at saving the federal government $38 billion over 4 years are being scrutinised this week in Senate hearings. The cuts to the scheme include giving broader powers to the NDIS minister, more automated decision-making, and expectations parents will shoulder more of the burden of providing for their child's needs. More from National Disability Affairs reporter Naz Campanella.
5: Where's your music?
6: Deanne Burrow's son Brody loves music and using his bike, which has been modified to suit his disabilities. The 16-year-old wheelchair user lives with multiple complex conditions, including intellectual disability and autism.
5: So we do everything for Brody, pretty much 24/7.
6: Ms. Burrows understands caring for Brody is her responsibility as a parent, but she also knows she needs help. Currently, the NDIS provides support workers to feed, bathe and communicate with him, all of which has improved Brody's quality of life and helping Deanne manage her own burnout. With the NDIS now costing $50 billion a year, sweeping changes to the scheme have been proposed to reduce the cost by around $38.2 billion over the next 4 years. The bill making those changes possible has been slammed by disability advocates and some legal experts. One amendment will see parents take on increased responsibility.
5: Oh, it's definitely a slap in the face. It's definitely like you're attacking the wrong people just to save money.
6: Deanne Burrows is angry because she says supporting kids with disability requires so much extra work that people don't see from the outside. Skye Kokoski-Moore is the CEO of Children and Young People with Disability Australia. She shares her concerns.
7: Families are reaching out for help because they need it, not because it's a nice to have.
6: The legislation

0: would also give the NDIS minister greater powers to reduce funding for categories of support to ensure the scheme's financial sustainability. Principal solicitor from the Villa Manta Disability Rights Legal Service, Naomi Anderson, is worried this has the potential to change the way the NDIS works.
1: It would allow this and any future minister effectively to have the pin to the bank account for the NDIS. Any time that they need to shore up a budget, they could just go and strip more funding out of the NDIS. These proposed changes are staggering, and the community's had just on 2 weeks to respond to what is effectively 400 pages of material stripping away their rights.
0: A government spokesperson says the NDIS will still be the biggest social program the government has outside of the aged pension and still the centrepiece of the most comprehensive suite of supports for people with disability. It says it's treating as a matter of urgency the need to provide parents with a more suitable system of support, and the bill is compatible with human rights. The inquiry into the bill will run for the next 3 days and report by June the 16th. The government wants the legislation passed as soon as possible, but is facing opposition from the Coalition and Greens, so changes may be required to secure their support.
2: Naz Campanella there. The influx of investments in the country's data centres is buoying the national economy, but there are growing concerns that profits generated at such centres will eventually flow offshore. Independent Senator David Pocock is today publicly questioning what Australians stand to gain from the dozens of energy-hungry data centres flagged for construction. Oliver Gordon reports.
3: Australia is going through a data centre boom, but with at least 162 centres already built and more than 90 projects in development, Senator David Pocock is calling for more assurances.
4: I want to know how Australians are actually going to benefit from it.
3: ATO data shows some companies involved in the Australian data centre sector are generating hundreds of millions of dollars in income but paying no tax in Australia. There are multiple reasons companies pay no tax, and the ABC isn't suggesting the companies have not met their obligations. But Senator Pocock wants to ensure the government has the tax and environmental settings right.
4: And until the government is actually willing to step up and say, hang on, we have something here in Australia that you really want, and if you are going to come and do business here, you have to, one, actually pay tax here in Australia, and two, have some very firm guarantees around things like energy usage, water usage, that Australians are not going to have to pay the price of hosting this infrastructure.
3: Outside the US, Australia is emerging as the premier destination for data centre development and investment. Billions are flowing into the sector, buoying the Australian economy. But like Senator Pocock, independent economist Saul Eslake wants to ensure the mistakes of the past aren't repeated.
5: Big tech companies operating in Australia have a fairly well-established track record of not paying much tax on the revenue which they generate and instead using various contrivances to transfer profits on the revenue they generate to low-tax jurisdictions offshore.
3: The scale of the investment is being compared to the mining boom of the 2010s, but Saul Eslake says the financing of this boom is different.
5: The involvement of private credit, which is a rather more opaque form of financing, one of the risks, I think, in the context of the data centre boom that now seems to be unfolding in Australia, is how sustainable the financing of that investment might prove to be.
3: The federal government's released a set of expectations for AI infrastructure developers, calling on them to underwrite new renewable power supply and invest in Australian jobs. The expectations are non-binding, but the government says it will prioritise proposals most closely aligned with them. In a statement, a spokesperson for Minister for Industry Tim Ayres has said multinational companies making a profit in Australia should pay tax on these profits.
2: Oliver Gordon reporting. And that's early AM for today. Just briefly in finance, watching the Australian dollar, it's lower. It's buying 70.4 US cents. I'm Melissa Clark. The time now, it's 6:15.
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9: Nice to have your company, and yes, please do get in touch and weigh in on any of the stories you hear on the program this morning or anything that you'd like to share. after the long weekend, if you were lucky enough to get one. If you've been keeping an ear on the news, you would have heard a local council has used artificial intelligence to help shape its 10-year plan, claiming it delivered deeper community insights at a fraction of the usual cost. But as AI becomes more common in workplaces, are we having honest conversations about what it means for jobs, for careers, and for the future of work? We'll have more on that next as we check the weather. Showers about the north, morning fog about the northeast, fine elsewhere. Some showers across the northwest coast, though, and temperatures quite mild in the mid to high teens. In fact, heard on the grapevine that we are in for some pretty mild weather this week. We'll check in with the Bureau of Meteorology in just under half an hour. It's 5 degrees in Lonnie, 9 in Devonport at the moment, 13 in Burnie, Scottsdale 7, Wynyard 14, it's 13 at Smithton, King Island 9, Flinders Island 6, Strawn 9, St Helens 6, 3 degrees at Fingal and 5 at Lyweenie.

0: That's Mr. Big. It's 20 past six.
1: It's Breakfast with Kim Napier, ABC Northern Tasmania.
0: As we heard last week, the West Tamer Council revealed it had used AI to help analyse community feedback and inform its 10-year strategic plan, saying it provided more depth for around a fifth of the price. Now, it sparked a whole conversation around replacing jobs and leaving workers scrambling to catch up. Global consulting firm McKinsey predicts hundreds of millions of jobs worldwide could be disrupted by automation and AI over the coming years. So, are workplaces preparing people for what's ahead, or are many just sleepwalking into one of the biggest workplace shifts in generations? Youth advocate Jason Blythe joins us now. Good morning to you, Jason.
2: Hi, Kim. Thanks for having me.
0: Pleasure. Now, the council says AI helped deliver deeper insights at a lower cost. Is that the kind of practical use of AI we'll start seeing more of across workplaces?
2: I think definitely it's happening now all over the board. If local councils in Tassie are using it, you can know for sure that it's happening pretty much everywhere. I think it's been adopted by a majority of people. I'm in my 30s, and it would be very common for most people to be using this. So it would have to be happening in organisations and councils and government and all different types of things.
0: I think it was a shock to many when the ABC chair, Kim Williams, came out and said he's a fan of AI.
2: Yeah, look, I think obviously it's being adopted all across the board. There's a lot of benefits to it, but of course there's some things I think that we need to be cautious of as well with the way that we adopt and bring AI in. We've seen all throughout time, it's pretty hard to deal with things retrospectively when things may not go exactly as we planned, like social media and the youth that we're dealing with now and what's happened there. So I'm all for balance. It can be obviously a positive thing. I use it for a lot of heavy lifting, but I wouldn't use it for any of the things that require real

0: steps of thinking.
1: Yeah, that heavy lifting. And then I would have thought checks and balances, right? What's spewed out from the AI app?
0: Yeah, it's a hard one. I mean, I've heard as well along the way that there's a lot of disinformation because AI, as it stands right now, is programmed on the mass learnings of whatever's on the internet. And that doesn't mean that different governments and things like that can't provide disinformation to disrupt the way that AIs learn. So I think we always need to be checking because people get into trouble when they just produce things and believe that it's just truth because AI spat it out.
1: Yeah, exactly. So McKinsey predicts massive disruption. You mentioned that word globally by 2030. What types of jobs and industries do you think are most likely to change first?
0: Well, anything that requires sort of things like administration, customer service, a lot of legal as well is changing now. Really simplified work that can be taken away and removed very easily by these machines being able to analyse information like with this council and to be able to produce reports or suggestions based on mass information being programmed in and then the way that it spits it back out.
1: Now, you argue that organisations need to be having open conversations with staff. What should employers be telling their workers right now that perhaps you don't believe is being discussed enough?
0: Well, I think across the board, just general transparency about where the workforce is going. Obviously, every industry is going to be adopting some form of AI, I think, pretty generally right across the board, whether it is in just administration and customer service type of things or just the way that it interacts with the customer. I think leadership should be having general conversations with the adoption protocols that they're looking at bringing in. And for employees as well, to be being aware of potential risk to what their positions might come in the future, specifically through different roles or the tasks that they would ordinarily be doing.
1: So for someone listening, Jason, in Northern Tasmania this morning who's worried about the future, what's one practical step that they can take today to make themselves more adaptable in an AI-driven workforce?
0: I think look at the type of role and history that we've individually had and familiarise yourself with the likes of industries that will be most at risk over the coming years, because again, it's coming whether we like it or not. But one of the smartest things that we can all do is be prepared in advance. Those that are prepared and able to adapt and pivot before they need to are going to be the best ones in the best position going forward.
1: All right. Well, thank you for your part in the conversation and have a great day.
0: Thank you, Kim. You as well.
1: Jason Blythe, are you using AI at work? Matt is. I couldn't do my job without the different AI applications I use. It allows a massive increase in productivity within an environment where we are putting more people onto work in the industry I'm in. Thank you for that, Matt. Are you using it? What about to plan a holiday? Not even for work. Or make sense of your blood results? Call 1300 361 688 or text 0467 922 917.
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1: I even think AI is on the agenda for our staff meeting today. It's 25 past six coming up on the Rural Report with Larissa Smith, testing the market for meat and veg. Consultants are scouting for investors to join vegetable grower Harvest Moon. Plus the ins and outs of Australia's largest merino genetics trials. That's after the 6:30 news on the way.

0: That is Aretha Franklin on ABC Northern Tasmania on AI. Dave says, I love AI art. Photography didn't kill painting and AI won't kill creativity. It's just another tool. The people making the most interesting images are still the ones with the best ideas.
1: Leon Compton.
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0: Love getting your texts and phone calls. Keep them coming, 1300 361 688. 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Here's Mac.
4: Good morning, ABC Local News for Northern Tasmania. I'm Mac Hurd, coming to you from Burnie. Independent MP Helen Burnett says a letter calling on the Tasmanian Premier to disclose details regarding Madeleine Ogilvie's legal fees will give him the opportunity to set the record straight. Ms Ogilvie resigned from Cabinet last month following allegations she had misled Parliament over a Supreme Court matter she had initiated. The Greens and three independents have written to Premier Jeremy Rockliffe, demanding he disclose what he knew and when. Government ministers have repeatedly said the matter is complex and they are unable to comment. Ms Burnett says it's important the public are told what actions the Premier took.
5: Now, that doesn't jeopardise any case. It doesn't have to, so that can't be used as a smokescreen. This is about integrity and it's about transparency, and the Parliament and the people of Tasmania have that right.
4: The Tasmanian Government's new Cabinet will be sworn in today at a ceremony at Government House in Canberra. Ashley Barraclough reports.
6: The Cabinet reshuffle was prompted by Madeleine Ogilvie's move to the backbench, following allegations she misled Parliament over whether she was involved in any Supreme Court matters. Her portfolios have been redistributed amongst the existing Cabinet. Among the changes, Deputy Premier Guy Barnett will take on environment and climate change, Jane Howlett will add arts and community and multicultural affairs, and Felix Ellis will become Minister for Innovation, Science and the Digital Economy. They'll be officially sworn into their additional roles by Tasmanian Governor Barbara Baker this morning.
4: Tasmania's peak doctor's body says any savings identified in the state's health system need to be reinvested back into hospitals. The health department has been tasked with finding $702 million in efficiency cuts over the next 4 years. The commitment has sparked alarm from politicians and stakeholders who fear the cuts will worsen treatment for patients. Australian Medical Association Tasmania President Michael Lumsden Steele says bureaucracy within the health system has become bloated.
7: There's increasing levels of management and there's an increasing level of people I call the clipboard holders that have essentially been created into positions driven by governance requirements, structural requirements, safety requirements, reporting requirements or other outcomes from investigations.
4: Health Minister Bridget Archer says the cuts are about delivering a sustainable health system. A planned 45-minute walk in Tasmania's northwest became an 8-hour ordeal for a family on Sunday, prompting a call for assistance from search and rescue. State Emergency Service Manager for the Northwest, Graham Brown, says volunteers were enlisted to help police in the search effort at Leven Canyon on Sunday evening. He says the family called police for help from the steep western side of the canyon, where they had been walking since 10:30 that morning. Mr. Brown says it's vital to be prepared with food, shelter and a plan when setting out in Tasmania's wilderness.
8: Knowing where you're going, knowing what the conditions are that you're going into, and I suppose probably researching the track where you're going. If you're going into the bush, you need to know your escape route, I suppose.
4: Tasmania Police says a northwest man who had been banned from the roads for drink driving on Friday was cut free from his car in a crash on Sunday. Sandy Powell reports.
9: Police say the 43-year-old was arrested and charged with high-range drink driving on Friday in Devonport and was disqualified from driving for 2 years. On Sunday night, police attended a single vehicle crash near Forth and found the same man in the driver's seat. They say he had to be cut free from the vehicle and was taken to hospital for treatment and blood analysis. Earlier on Sunday in the northwest, police conducted 750 random breath tests, with three drivers over the alcohol limit and one failing a drug test.
4: In sport, and Australian women's cricketers have beaten England by 5 wickets in a warm-up match for the upcoming T20 World Cup. Spinner Alana King picked up 2 wickets for just 10 runs as England struggled to 6 for 157 off their 20 overs. Australia then reached the target with 10 bowls remaining. Elise Perry top-scoring with 64. Tasmania's weather, there's a gale warning for the central west coast and a strong wind warning for the central plateau lakes, far northwest coast, lower east, southeast and southwest coasts. Showers about the north, morning fog about the northeast. Fine elsewhere, northerly winds fresh at times. In Burnie and Devonport, a shower or two with a top of 16 and Launceston, partly cloudy, a top of 17. For more news at any time, you can visit the ABC News website.
0: Hey, Mac, before you go, what happened to your North Melbourne Kangaroos on the weekend?
4: Oh, come on. I thought the buffer of the public holiday might have meant we could avoid having this conversation.
0: No, Frio winning, I have no answers. 124 points. That's a thrashing, mate.
4: I have no answers. And after such a good performance against Gold Coast the week before, it's devastating. What can I say?
0: What can you say? Well, arms around you, mate. Arms around you.
4: I appreciate it.
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0: And Larissa Smith, we have our own problems.
11: Yes, we can't talk.
0: With the Saints losing by just two
11: points.
0: And your son slowly being indoctrinated into the Geelong camp.
11: Yes, slowly.
0: It's terrible.
11: It's painful.
0: Oh, must be so hard to watch. We were watching with, because I was in Melbourne, and Ollie had put Daphne in a little Saints Guernsey, and she was hating it. I'm sort of laughing, saying, this is her way of saying, leave me alone, I'll choose my own team. This is awful. And what's coming up?
11: This morning, do you know good genes when you see them?
0: Yeah, and if you look at my granddaughter.
11: We're going to do a deep dive into the biggest merino production trial in the country.
12: You try and go in and learn where your flock sits, comparable to other flocks run under the same management system or the same genetic environment for that 12 months, which sort of brings all the genetic bases back to a similar dollar value per head.
11: One of the Tasmanian producers taking part in Australia's largest merino genetics trial in New South Wales.

0: tell us more on that just before we cross to the Weather Bureau. But first, we're going to start with veggies because Tasmania's biggest fresh vegetable grower, Harvest Moon, is testing the market for investors that will help grow the business. Founder Neil Armstrong is due to retire and investment bank Kidder Williams is helping the vegetable grower canvas for a new partner in Australia and overseas. Consultant David Williams told Fiona Breen he expects there will be a lot of interest, with the company hopeful of attracting an investment of $50 million or more.
1: Neil Armstrong has got to retirement age, and so he's half the business. Mark Cable's the other half, and he's still a youngster. But Neil would like to retire, and Mark would like to keep building the business, both domestically and internationally. So we are looking for a cornerstone investor that will take Neil out and leave Mark in place, but we're looking for somebody that can add value as well as just buy Neil out. In other words, somebody that could bring intellectual property, somebody that could bring international markets, that sort of thing.
2: They're not looking at going public or anything like that at the moment.
1: No, definitely not.
2: So, I mean, we'll be end of an era and quite an interesting business now with arms in Tasmania and interstate.
1: Yeah, well, I don't know if it's an end of an era. On the contrary, I think it's the start of a better era, because not that Neil's in the way. On the contrary, he's responsible for building the business from scratch. But, you know, I think a new 50% owner will only just serve to expand the business. And some of the things they're doing internationally are really very exciting. But they've also recently gone into the snacking carrots, which, you know, it's a special breed of carrot that only grows to about 3 or 4 inches, and that's sold in plastic packs for, you know, people to sit and eat at their desk and so forth. That they have the international rights for those carrots, and so you'll see them now appearing in New Zealand, in the UK, but there's a huge sort of business development opportunity there where Tasmania becomes the owner of intellectual property on the world market without having to actually grow carrots, for example, in Auckland or Surrey or wherever it happens to be around the world.
2: So do they need that injection of capital as well, or someone with deep pockets?
1: Oh, well, I think if they're going to grow, then they need a little more capital. But the first and foremost, that it just needs somebody to allow Neil Armstrong to retire gracefully. Secondly, that person ideally would be able to bring something else to the business. As I said, maybe markets, maybe intellectual property, and so forth. And depending on how they see the growth, and for example, if we had an international in there, and almost certainly will be an international investor who will have operations in Europe or North America and so forth, we expect them to bring that door-opening ability to the market, and may need a little bit more capital to do that.
2: Still a commitment to Tasmania?
1: Oh, yeah. No, definitely. Not going anywhere.
2: Sounds like looking for someone who can help build the business, essentially.
1: It's exactly what we want. But, well, two things. Allow Neil Armstrong to exit and build the business simultaneously. But, look, Mark's going to continue running it. He's a gun. And he and Neil together have done an unbelievable job building it. But it's only going to get bigger. There's no thoughts about moving out of Tasmania. They already have an operation, by the way, in Werribee, which they took off Driscoll's, but that's used as a hub for, you know, mainly for the export market, and so that will continue to go. But I expect them to also now spend a lot more time on intellectual property. This has become a very hot area in horticulture over the last few years, where, you know, people like Driscoll's have got intellectual property in their raspberries and Costa intellectual property in their blueberries, and these things are now grown all around the world. So, you know, I think Harvest Moon can be a hub for that. Certainly it will be a hub for that in snacking carrots, but I think this whole area's got a lot more to go yet.
2: So it's sort of owning that concept.
1: Exactly. Well, they own the breeding rights already. So if you think
2: more possibilities for that.
1: 100%. If you go into Woolies and Coles, you'll see them being

0: right beside the snacking cucumbers and cherry tomatoes and so forth. So that category is going like topsy. And the margin on those things is much higher than just, say, a normal carrot where you might get 80 cents a kilo and this will get you $2 a kilo, you know. So it's really quite exciting, this IP stuff. And, you know, the way it's going in Coles and Woolies, I expect this will be easily taken up by farmers around the world. To supply their own retailers, but it's owning that property, Fiona. It's not just having an interest in it, you know.
1: That's consultant David Williams chatting to Fiona Breen about Harvest Moon's search for an investor. And of course, the company was established in Forth 45 years ago and now operates four sites across Tassie, Victoria, New South Wales and Queensland.
2: They should hit that construction couple up that donated $40 million to the big freeze. They're one of Australia's biggest philanthropists.
1: Amazing.
2: Yeah, it was an incredible donation.
1: What a great thing.
2: 17 to 7.
1: Well, Australia's biggest sheep trial continues to shine a light on which genetics can make the most money for producers. Half a dozen Tasmanian farms are involved in this year's New South Wales-based trial to benchmark their sheep meat and wool values against others. The trial has been running for nearly two decades and it's led by Craig Wilson.
3: Well, the current trial, we've got 74 teams in the Australian Merino production trial. We have every state represented in the trial, which is the first time that that's ever happened. There's six teams from Tasmania in this current trial. So they've been able to benchmark themselves for all their meat and wool traits. Yeah, hopefully that's provided some great feedback for them.
4: How does the trial work?
3: They come in generally at 6 months of age and they come in, they're all shorn together, and from that point in time we entrance will put 30 wethers in and we split them in half. We put half into the feedlot and measure all their meat performance and their growth performance and then take that right through the abattoir and report on that data. And then the brothers of those sheep are then run on pasture for 2 years. And then we do all of the full wool data on them and bring that all back to dollars per DSC.
4: Are they on different farms, different parts of New South Wales?
3: We did have those wethers split into two different areas, just to measure the environmental difference really between, or the impact of those environments on the sheep. We've done all that and that's pretty interesting, but now the wethers are all run together. So they currently run at Kaigartha Station at Condobolin, which is owned by Fletcher International Exports.
4: Is it a competition?
3: Not a competition at all. What I would say is the people that have come, you know, down towards the bottom or have got their sheep probably lower, have been ranked lower, have got the most to gain, really. So it's very much about people understanding their capacity of their genetics, not so much the absolute result. It's just where they compare, and that should show them the capacity for them to make change if they need to. And then use good information to make change for sustainable reasons, really. You know, and what I'd like to see into the future is more Tasmanians get involved. You know, it'd be wonderful to get 20 or 30 teams from here come up, and then that would then provide the conduit for all of those guys to then compare their teams with people that they know, which I think is also really, really important, because they should then be able to compare their genetics with, you know, potentially some of their financials and other things, which, you know, and the other part of it really is just the opportunity for people to get into the one place and talk. That's probably the biggest thing, where you don't sort of get to do that at home, and you often don't get to talk about your genetics to anyone else. So that is also really important, and that's what the trial provides.
4: David Taylor, you're a wool grower in the Northern Midlands. You've been involved in this trial for a couple of seasons.
5: Yes.
4: What initially attracted you to it?
5: The reason why I went in there was to try and actually get an independent assessment of what my flock structure is, or what the genetic base of the flock is in dollar terms. So obviously that if you've got at the pointy end of genetics and the pointy end of your managed systems, I think you can run a fairly profitable merino enterprise. There's been a lot of stigma with the merino sheep industry, particularly at the end of the...
4: You can't make money from them.
5: Yeah, well, that's right. I've always been consistently saying that you can. Obviously, we have ebbs and flows with wool price and red meat prices. It's been, personally, our business had some pretty lean times between 22, 23, 24. But it's always a good base load of your farm profitability. I think a lot of other operators in Tasmania have got cropping and

0: vegetable systems, whether it's poppies or potatoes, that we lean on. But certainly for our business, the wool industry or the wool job and the red meat's been a very consistent baseload of revenue for us. So, and I just, you know, and as Craig mentioned, you don't go into these, it's not a competition, and if you go in thinking you're going to win or lose, that it's the wrong mindset to go in. You try and go in and learn where your flock sits comparable to other flocks run under the same management system or the same genetic environment for that 12 months, which sort of brings all the genetic bases back to a similar dollar value per head.
1: Have you made any changes as a result of the data that you've got back from this trial?
0: That's a good question. We haven't made wholesale changes. Craig might kick my ankles here and say, we might as well going in there. If we haven't learned anything, then you'd probably not. I've been reasonably comfortable with where we've performed. I think there's probably an opportunity for our business to probably chase a little bit more micron reduction relative to fleece weight. Just try and drop another 0.3 or 0.4 of a micron, half a micron, and try and hold fleece weight just to try and really get that upper echelon of fleece value.
2: That's Northern Midlands Merino sheep producer David Taylor and Craig Wilson from the Australian Merino Challenge.
3: It's 12 to 7.
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2: Find out what's happening with Tuesday's weather with Michael Conway. Is there any rain on the way today, Michael?
5: Hey, there is a little around the, mainly about the northwest and probably up in the Tees, a little bit of light showers or drizzle coming in with the northerly winds, north and northwesterly winds today. What we have is an approaching cold front, which will come over tomorrow. It'll pick the winds up a little bit today and into tomorrow morning. And tomorrow, though, there'll be some falls around the north of around 5 to 15 millimetres as the front comes through, heaviest in the morning. And then it might be slightly higher on the Tiers and about the northeast elevated. But, so it'll be a bit wet tomorrow. Thursday will be a settled day with hardly any... there's no rain expected for Thursday. But then winds start increasing Friday as another stronger front comes through, bringing showers again to the north, moderate falls about on Saturday.
2: So is there much in the system tomorrow then? What are you looking at?
5: Yeah, 5 to 15 for throughout the north pretty much is what we're expecting. It's just moderate falls there. Lightish moderate, I guess, if you want. Pretty moderate.
2: And as far as temperatures go, it's going to be reasonably mild, isn't it?
5: That's right, yes, very, very mild for this time of the year. The next couple of days, we're looking at 3 to 4 above average, especially tomorrow morning for the minimum. So for instance, Launceston, we're looking at 10 degrees for the minimum tomorrow, Devonport 12, as the warm air comes through just before the front. Even Curry is 13 degrees, so that's way above average for this time of year.
2: Yeah, it feels unseasonably warm. I felt that on the weekend.
6: It does, yeah.
2: Yeah. But we've been saying that for a long time.
6: It's been
2: saying that for months.
6: What are we in, Michael? El Nino, El Nina?
5: El Nino, yes. I don't think we haven't declared it yet, but the other people around the world, like World Met Organization, did the other day. But it's looking like heading towards that soon. Yeah, which affects us Tasmania differently to the rest of the rest of Australia.
6: How's that?
5: A bit complicated.
6: Oh, is it?
5: we get more westerly winds. Kind of, the west of Tasmania isn't lesser rainfall, but most of eastern Australia does get less rainfall. In generally, you can't say it's a hard and fast rule, but yeah, anyway, it's a little complicated.
2: Yeah, for this hour of the morning.
6: Yeah, it is. Sorry, yeah. Stupid question.
2: Right. No, there's a lot to unpack. Yeah, and it's kind of in a funny spot at this time of the year too, to have confidence in predicting which way it's going to go or how severe it's going to be.
5: Yeah, that's right. And there's other factors involved, like the Southern Ocean and the Indian Ocean and a few other things going on. So, yeah, it's a combination of things that bring the weather.
6: You're a great wingman, Larissa. Yeah, and he's back.
2: What is happening with coastal waters and swell?
5: Yeah, so out on the water today, northerly winds, 15 to 25 knots.

0: reaching up to 25 to 35 knots about parts of the west. The swell's about in the north, just the westerly, around 1 metre. And we've got the warnings out today. We've got a gale warning for the central west, strongly warning central plateau lakes, far northwest, lower east, southeast, and southwest today. Tomorrow there's gales for the far northwest, southwest, central west, and the strongly warning for all other remaining coastal waters, also for all South East inshores except Derwent and Central Plateau Lake. So getting windier tomorrow.
1: Okay, too easy. Thank you, Michael. Thanks for the extra.
0: Thanks.
2: The extra bit of detail there. Appreciated. So El Nino being called in other parts of Australia, but not so much here.
1: Yes, and well, more globally. So all the experts are coming together and they're still in this kind of holding pattern, I suppose, but it is... There's the probability of getting a El Nino is looking more likely for this coming season.
2: Gee, not only are you all over rural, but the weather as well. Larissa Smith, thank you. 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
3: It's Breakfast with Kim Napier. ABC Northern Tasmania.
2: Now, we've asked this question before on Breakfast. Your thoughts on dogs on beaches or off leads? Where does it

not, you've got your dog on a 7 meter leash. You know that the dog is not going to stay with you when it can come and sniff our food. Anyway, Burnie residents are being asked to help shape the city's new dog management policy. We'll find out what's proposed, why council wants your feedback, and I'd love your feedback on those blooming leads that seem to go for metres. Do you reckon they should be reined in? 0467 922 917. Good morning.

0: 3 to 7. Dogs are part of the family for many Tasmanians. They can do what they like in your own home, but when they're in a public place, where should they be allowed to roam and exercise? Burnie City Council has just released its draft dog management policy. It's open for public consultation. And on Friday's Drive program, Burnie Mayor Teeny Brumby told Sunny why they are taking a fresh look at the policy.
1: We've got over 2,000 dogs registered across Burnie, so it's an important conversation for our city. But our draft management policy is an opportunity to find the right balance between responsible dog ownership, community safety, and then protecting some of our environmentally sensitive areas. So we want to look at some of the spaces where dogs can be off-leash, where they can be on their leash, and also where dogs might be prohibited. So the areas that we don't want dogs to be across the city. So it's a great conversation, not just for dog owners. We want everyone who uses parks, beaches and public spaces. We're actually interested in feedback from all of our city.
2: What are some of the biggest challenges that residents are seeing in the draft policy compared to the current arrangements?
1: Well, it's only just gone out to consultation, so we want our city to give their feedback, and I really

0: really need to encourage you all, whether you've got a dog or not, your feedback is going to help us strike the right balance for Bernie moving forward. So please take 5 minutes to have a look, give us your feedback so we can inform council to make the best final decision when it comes to adopting it in fullness.
1: All right, get rid of those retractable leads. That'd be what I'd say. Bernie Mantini-Brumby talking to Sunny on Northern Tasmania Drive. You can find all the details about that consultation on the Bernie Council website. And Rebecca Pridham hosts Drive from 4 this afternoon. And country artist Zach Weeks will be her guest on Tassie Tuesday. Now, coming up on Breakfast, Tas Police are going to begin a 12-month taser trial from July 1st. 50 frontline officers across the state will be trained and equipped with the tasers. At the moment, I'm not sure if you're aware of this, Tasmania is the only Australian jurisdiction where general duties police don't routinely carry tasers. So I wonder if you support frontline police routinely carrying them, or do you have concerns about their introduction? You can call on 1300 361 688. You can text 0467 922 917 and, of course, reach us through the ABC Listen app.
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0: in the news at 7, Iran and Israel suspend attacks against each other. An inquiry into sweeping NDIS changes to get underway and Tasmania's cabinet reshuffle to be made official. Good morning, I'm Meg Whitfield. Politicians are beginning a three-day inquiry into draft legislation today that paves the way for dramatic changes designed to save billions of dollars in spending on the National Disability Insurance Scheme. More from National Disability Affairs reporter Naz Campanella.
1: Witnesses scheduled to give evidence at the Senate hearings include disability advocates, NDIS providers and government bodies like the Australian Federal Police. If passed, the proposed bill will usher in major changes to the NDIS that are expected to save the government around $38 billion over the next 4 years. The draft legislation proposes giving sweeping powers to the NDIS minister, placing increasing expectations on parents, tightening eligibility and moving towards automated decision-making. The government has told the ABC it's treating as a matter of urgency the need to provide parents with a system of support and that the bill is compatible with human rights.
0: The Albanese government is facing fresh calls to raise the rate of JobSeeker and other income support payments, with new research showing the growing extent of financial hardship. Anglicare Australia's annual cost of living index has found, on average, a single person on JobSeeker is falling behind by $251 a week after paying for rent, food and transport. Anglicare Australia Executive Director Casey Chambers says while the tax reforms unveiled in the recent budget are welcome, the government needs to provide more support for JobSeeker recipients.
2: These payments have been falling behind since before the turn of the century, and with the kind of inflation, the kind of unpredictability of costs at the moment, it's those people on the least that are really bearing that burden of inflation and rising costs the greatest.
0: Overseas, and Israel and Iran have agreed to suspend direct attacks against each other, but both insist they're poised to open fire at a moment's notice. Middle East correspondent Matthew Doran reports.
3: For more than 12 hours, there was a real fear the fragile ceasefire had been torn up. Iran launched around 30 missiles at Israel in protest over its attacks against claimed Hezbollah targets in southern Lebanon and the Lebanese capital Beirut, and Israel returned fire hitting sites across Iran. But after multiple waves of strikes, Iran's Central Military Command announced it had made its point, and the Israeli Prime Minister Benjamin Netanyahu followed suit soon after. However, Israel is continuing its attacks in Lebanon, and Iran says ongoing aggression by Israel over its northern border could prompt far harsher attacks in the near future.
0: China's president has used a rare trip to North Korea to declare he's ready to deepen ties with the country. China correspondent Alison Horn has more.
4: It's Xi Jinping's first visit to North Korea in 7 years, at a time when Pyongyang's relationship with Russia is booming and China wants North Korea back in its orbit. China's state media says President Xi committed to deepening trade and military ties, though there was no mention of whether North Korea's nuclear program was discussed. State media are also saying North Korean leader Kim Jong-un regards the development of stronger ties between the two countries as a top priority.
0: The former head of Ukraine's Supreme Court will serve 5 years in prison for bribery and corruption. Europe correspondent Mazoe Ford reports.
5: Vsevolod Kinyasev was accused of accepting a $3.8 million bribe in 2023 in exchange for a court ruling. Initially, the former head of Ukraine's Supreme Court denied any wrongdoing, but later agreed to a plea deal, which meant he had to testify against other suspects. Tackling deep-seated corruption is critical for Ukraine as it seeks ongoing financial support while continuing to fight Russia's full-scale invasion. It's also trying to progress its case to join the European Union. The war-torn country ranks 104th out of 182 countries in Transparency International's latest Corruption Perceptions Index.
0: Locally now, and the Tasmanian government's new cabinet will be sworn in today at a ceremony at Government House in Hobart. Ashley Barraclough reports.
6: The cabinet reshuffle was prompted by Madeleine Ogilvie's move to the backbench, following allegations she misled Parliament over whether she was involved in any Supreme Court matters. Her portfolios have been redistributed amongst the existing cabinet. Among the changes, Deputy Premier Guy Barnett will take on environment and climate change, Jane Howlett will add arts and community and multicultural affairs, and Felix Ellis will become Minister for Innovation, Science and the Digital Economy. They'll be officially sworn into their additional roles by Tasmanian Governor Barbara Baker this morning.
0: A Tasmanian woman on the elective surgery waitlist says she's having to live through pain amid regular delays to her treatment. About 9,500 people are on the waitlist, with 57% of people seen within clinically recommended timeframes. Kellyanne Webb has nerve damage in her face as a result of multiple surgeries to fix a problem with her jaw. She says she's been waiting for elective surgery to help numb that pain for 2 years.
7: They were going to do this and said I might get some relief. That was 2 years ago, and since then there's been constant bookings and then cancellations, and that's usually the day of or the day before.
0: Health Minister Bridget Archer says the government's investing in the health system and looking for efficiencies to make it more sustainable. Independent MP Helen Burnett says a letter calling on the Tasmanian Premier to disclose details regarding Madeleine Ogilvie's legal fees will give him the opportunity to set the record straight. Ms Ogilvie resigned from Cabinet late last month following allegations she had misled Parliament over a Supreme Court matter she had initiated. The Greens and three independents have written to Premier Jeremy Rockliff, demanding he disclose what he knew and when. Government ministers have repeatedly said the matter is complex and they're unable to comment. Ms Burnett says it's important the public are told what actions the Premier took.
8: Now, that doesn't jeopardise any case. It doesn't have to, so that can't be used as a smokescreen. This is about integrity and it's about transparency, and the Parliament and the people of Tasmania have that right.
0: Tasmania Police says it's investigating the second fire in 2 days in a building on Hobart's eastern shore. Rani Fletcher has the details.
9: Police arrived at the Bayfield Street building in Bellerive just before 5 o'clock this morning after reports of heavy smoke in the area. They say a small fire had been burning but extinguished itself. Firefighters had attended the same property on Sunday over a separate blaze, which police say was deliberately lit. The property was unoccupied at the time. A separate large shed fire in Sandy Bay overnight, which caused fire and smoke damage to two neighbouring properties, will be investigated. One neighbour was evacuated. No one was injured.
0: The search for a Tasmanian devil missing from a Gold Coast wildlife park has entered its second week. Heloise Vias has the story.
10: Carers at Paradise Country noticed Mary missing last Tuesday morning during daily checks. A review of CCTV footage revealed she jumped from her enclosure sometime before 4 o'clock with drones and sniffer dogs used to track the devil in the week since. Staff believe Mary is in the dense bushland surrounding the park and have found evidence of devil droppings and remnants of a kangaroo carcass. UQ captive animal expert Al Mucci says under the conditions, the greatest threat to Mary is being hit by a car.
11: Well, as long as there's food and water, she'll be able to survive comfortably.
10: The search will resume today.
0: With sport, here's Chris Mitchell.
12: Melbourne's eighth win of the AFL season has been soured by a serious injury to Brodie Miocek. The Demons beat Collingwood by 8 points, but play was halted for 10 minutes in the second quarter of the Kings' birthday match at the MCG. Miocek fell on his head during a routine tussle before being taken to hospital. Defender Jake Lever told ABC Sport he thinks his teammate will be okay.
13: He was in the ambulance and he put his arms up and sort of said, get going, boys. That's always good with a neck injury, that he's moving his arm. So we knew that he was all right.
12: Australia's women's cricketers have beaten England by 5 wickets in a warm-up match for the upcoming T20 World Cup. Spinner Alana King picked up 2 wickets for just 10 runs as England struggled to 6 for 157 off their 20 overs. Australia then reached the target with 10 balls remaining. And the England and Wales Cricket Board is investigating an incident in a nightclub involving its captain Ben Stokes and pace bowler Gus Atkinson following the first test match against New Zealand. The ECB says the pair had been involved in a breach of team protocols.
0: To Tasmania's weather now, there's a gale warning for the central west coast and a strong wind warning for the central plateau lakes, far northwest, lower east, southeast and southwest coasts. Today, showers about the north and morning fog about the northeast, fine elsewhere. In Burnie and Devonport, a shower or two and 16. Launceston, partly cloudy and 17 degrees. And in Hobart, sunny and a top of 17 degrees.
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17: Good morning if you've just tuned in. It is nice to have your company at 10 past 7, currently 5 degrees in Lonnie. Devonport 9, Burnie 13, Scottsdale 8. It's 13 in Wynyard and Smithton, 10 on King. 4 on Flinders, Strawn 11, St Helens 6, Fingal 1, and currently Lyweenie 5 degrees. I'll get to your texts very shortly. Also, a conversation around Tasmania Police and their 12-month taser trial from July 1st. 50 frontline officers across the state will be trained and equipped with tasers, so that conversation's still on the way. Now, though, the future of the National Disability Insurance Scheme, as we've heard in the news, is back under the spotlight with Senate hearings getting underway today in the federal government's proposed NDIS reforms. More than 16,000 Tasmanians rely on the NDIS. So what does the Senate inquiry mean for participants and families here in Tassie, and what concerns are being raised about the scheme's future? Melissa McIntosh is the Shadow Minister for the NDIS and has been pushing for these hearings. Good morning to you.
18: Good morning.
17: For people who haven't followed every twist and turn of this debate, what is this Senate inquiry actually examining, and why do you believe it's necessary?
18: Well, these are big changes that the government announced a few weeks back now with no consultation with the disability community, which would include all of your listeners who are on the NDIS, and that's caused a lot of anxiety. My office has been overwhelmed with people emailing and phoning, and it's pretty consistent, just not knowing what this means. So I push really hard with the government to have an inquiry, and there's been over 4,000 submissions to this inquiry, and the government's only managed to get about 400 of those up on their website as the inquiry is opening today. So this will be a chance for disability advocates, organisations and people on the NDIS themselves to have their say through both the submissions and the public hearings, mm-hmm. and to question the government, because there's still so many questions around how this is going to work.
17: You mentioned that many in the disability community are anxious about the reforms. What are the biggest concerns you're hearing from participants and their families? Is it increased pressure on parents, as an example?
18: That's one of them. There are many. People are feeling already that they're being pushed off the scheme or their plans have been cut. And this is what I'm hearing. So it's already, things are in train. The reassessments do concern people. So, you know, in some disabilities, they're lifelong. They're never going to change, such as someone that's an amputee. Your legs just don't grow back. Yet you're going to have to go through this whole process again to stay on the NDIS, and that's costly and that's very time consuming. So there are a couple of the issues. The ministerial powers that the minister is giving himself, could be a female in the future, but right now giving himself, with very little in the legislation, very little detail on what this means. But one of the powers that the minister will have is to make cuts to people's plans. And then also the automation of the processing concerns people as well, and ensuring that something like robo-debt never happens again.
17: Well, the government does argue the NDIS needs reform because costs are growing rapidly. Do you agree that changes are needed, and where should the focus be?
18: 100%. I don't think any of the submissions that I've seen put any question around the need to rein in the spending. It's costing Australian taxpayers $50 billion a year and growing. It's more around ensuring this is done right. The government has already committed to reduce growth to 8% and 5% and want to get to 2% with these changes, yet they haven't achieved the 8% and 5% yet. So that's a big question. They also framed this whole thing around the background of fraud, stopping fraud in the system. And the minister himself said that the NDIS is losing its social license because of corruption, crooks and criminals within the NDIS. But this legislation does very little to address the fraud, nor bring any budget spending down due to fraud.
17: So you would like to see that be a focus. Here in Tasmania, many families already struggle to access disability services outside of the NDIS. If people lose eligibility or support, what alternatives would be available to them?
18: That's the number one question, I think. I think the government needs to commit that you can't get kicked off the scheme until there's somewhere else to go. When it comes to thriving kids that have low levels of autism, there's this program that the government's announced, yet the states have to be stepping up to take on this responsibility, and the states aren't all agreeing to do that. And no one, I haven't found one person in this whole country that has any of the details around how thriving kids is going to work. So there is a lot of concern around getting kicked off the scheme, yet not being supported or having to be picked up by the health budget. And that is purely a cost shifting exercise.
17: So if a Tasmanian family has someone on the NDIS and they're worried by what they're hearing, should they be concerned right now, or is there still a long way to go before any changes take effect?
18: Well, some changes will start happening straight away. And as I said, there's people that are having their plans already cut, or the processing times are becoming longer. And that's one of the pieces in the legislation, that processing times are going from 21 days to 90 days. So I do encourage your listeners to reach out to their local member of parliament if they are concerned, because your MP can get in contact with the NDIA, with the NDIS and the minister himself to help you out. In my office, even though we're in Sydney, as a shadow minister, is taking inquiries as well.
17: All right. Well, thank you for your time this morning, Melissa. Appreciate it.
18: Thank you.
17: Thank you. Melissa McIntosh is the shadow minister for the NDIS, and it will come under the spotlight today with Senate hearings getting underway with the federal government's proposed reforms.
15: Helen from Evenings. The race is on for Tassie Hide and Seek. I'll give you clues to somewhere in Tasmania I love. Guess right, you'll go into the draw to see Race Around the World finale in Sydney with flights and accommodation included. From 936 ABC Hobart and ABC Northern Tasmania.
16: 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ABC Northern Tasmania.
17: It's 17 past seven. Nice to hear from you, Cindy. I was cycling in Ulverston on the new cycle paths. There's plenty of room for everybody if everybody kept left. I came round the corner. A guy's got his dog on a leash. He's on one side and the dog's on the other. I fell off and I'm 67. Lucky I dropped and rolled, but I did chip a tooth. The guy decided to say, "Are you all right? Do I need any help, or can I help you up?" I was so angry, I got up in no time, but suffered for the next week and had another head blow, which I didn't need. Skin off and shaken for the next couple of rides. Back to normal, but even walkers don't keep left. As cyclists, we get abused because we're riding, but Tasmanians need more spatial awareness. Thank you, Cindy, weighing in on a comment I made on these retractable leads. Do you think that owners take the mickey? It can be, the dogs can be metres away from their owners, and therefore I'm going to say not under control, because I had a situation on the weekend eating breakfast where that was the case and the dog sniffed my baguette and I was not happy. ABC Northern Tasmania, good morning.

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5: 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ABC Northern Tasmania.
0: Now, we were to have a conversation about, well, the end of beer production at Bogues in Launceston and what it means for the future of brewing, manufacturing and local jobs in the state. The person we're chatting to is in the UK. I was only given a mobile number for that person. So we're just trying to get in touch with him now. We'll see how we go. Otherwise, I'll get to more of your texts next, after Crystal Waters.

0: That's Crystal Waters. If you haven't heard the song before, it's called Gypsy Woman on ABC Northern Tasmania. It's 26 past seven. Plenty of your texts on those retractable dog leads. I'm not a fan. Gary in Longford says, I haven't had my baguette sniffed in a long time. While Steve in Devonport says, I wonder if the dog that sniffed your baguette was one of those supposed support dogs that are not trained as true assistance dogs, but have been classed as required by a GP so the owner can take them to cafes. Thanks for your text there. And Debbie in Deviot, those retractable leads are the bane of my life. I had a chihuahua sniff my hot buns the other day. Quite disturbing, I can tell you, says Debbie in Devonport. It's not on, all laughs aside. Deb, is it? And the Dog Control Act states that a dog must be on a lead that isn't longer than 2 metres. Perhaps the local council could look into that, says Kate. That's a good idea. I've got Sunny Googling retractable leads and just how long they are. I'll get to more of your texts on that shortly.
1: It's Breakfast with Kim Napier, ABC Northern Tasmania.
0: And just on Crystal Waters' Gypsy Woman, Sean from Newstead wasn't a fan. Oh, no, he wasn't. Kim, that song, it hurts. Good morning, Leon.
2: There was some absolute banger you played just before 6 o'clock this morning. I thought, this is out of the box. My leash should get pulled. I loved it. I just want to give it two thumbs up.
0: What banger was that? Was it Bon Jovi?
2: You played some techno-based banger before, and it just sounded great. As you know, I was listening to it as I was getting ready to start my day, and I wanted to say thanks.
0: Excellent.
2: Kim Napier.
0: Oh, look, we're there for you, Leon. We're there for you.
2: Hey, I tell you who's not there for us. New population. Like, we're not breeding. We've got fewer people coming to Tasmania to start new lives with the young people that we do have. In some cases, are leaving. Fiona Blackwood, really interesting piece on the ABC website, went up yesterday, having a look at Tasmania's population, where it's heading, and whether we should be concerned. If we are and wanted to do something different, what we would do about it. We will discuss our population, north, south, east and west, after 8:30 this morning. Also, Kim, there's a new report out about the stadium from Nicholas Gruen, the economist who presented a challenging stadium costs report a year or two ago. Well, he's revised it. It's updated. And we'll talk about that after 8:30 this morning as well. The numbers have got a little more challenging on one side of the ledger, and there have been some benefit increases as well. But what to make of that? Well, we'll ask him after 8:30 this morning as well.
0: Did you watch the Sam Pang show?
2: No, I didn't. I've been on the mainland for the weekend. I've been hanging out with the kids and mum and dad, and I didn't get a chance to watch it on Sunday night. What did you think, Kim?
0: Leon, I didn't rate it.
2: Not funny?
0: No, it just... for what it could be, it missed the mark for me. Look, and it's a big, high benchmark because we've got Utopia and then remember Clark and Dore with the games, yeah. It just, look, two episodes and I actually couldn't watch the third.
2: Aww.
0: And I think they made a rookie error, and I know you chatted to Sam about this on Friday's program, not having you in the show because it's, The person that they've got playing you on mornings, it's a woman and that's fine, but it's so not 2026 ABC. It's like,
2: yeah, right. It was, by the way, gold Logie winner Lisa McCune.
0: I know, but
2: she
0: like,
2: just couldn't
0: morning.
2: Do it.
0: You're listening to ABC Mornings. I'm thinking, no, you should have just employed Leon. Look, I'm sure you could have got some clearance for that.
2: Oh, dear.
0: I do wonder what other people think, though, because all the episodes are there except for the final one, which goes to air on June 14. Have you watched it? 0467 922 917, the number to text.
2: Oh,
0: no doubt. Cast. Jane Longhurst in it, of course, our very own.
2: I want to, yeah, call Kim, tell her what you thought. Do you know something? I almost texted Jane Longhurst on what afternoon did the Saints play? Saturday afternoon?
0: Oh, don't even.
2: And say, this is so exciting. Well done.
0: It's Sunday.
2: Mm. And I was driving my dad back from Uncle Brian's 90th birthday.
0: Good old Uncle Brian.
2: By the way, Uncle Brian and his house, they had a barometer, let me tell you, on the wall. it's awesome. Anywho, I almost texted to say, this is awesome. Well done.
0: Yeah.
2: And I'm glad I didn't. I'm sorry, Kim.
0: I know.
2: I so thought
0: shocking.
2: You had that in the bag. I wanted you to beat the Swans. It would have been an amazing win. I'm sorry.
0: Just a couple of Wanganui Millera dropping that mark, and then there was a questionable like play on, which I think it wasn't 15 metres, it was like 10 metres. This kick. Anyway, whatever, it was heartbreaking. I appreciate that you were thinking of Jane and myself.
2: I hope everyone had a great long weekend. We're back into it. So after 8:30 this morning, a new report on stadium costs will look at the state's population, and a few members of the lower house have given the Premier an ultimatum about what state government members' legal fees are for. So what are they going to do if he doesn't deliver that after 8:30 this morning?
0: And that song you were liking this morning or enjoying was Calvin Harris's new song.
2: That's it. Calvin Harris. Good on you, Kim.
0: Have
2: Catch
0: a good
2: you
0: Tuesday.
2: Later.
0: See you later. Leon Compton there on your radio from 8:30. Most council regulations explicitly state leads no longer than 2 metres. This means if someone is stupid enough to use a retractable lead, they must be locked off at 2 metres. I'm sick and tired of my well-mannered dog being challenged by out-of-control dogs barging up to his face with owners telling me, oh, he just wants to be friendly. No, it's rude dog manners. An ignorant human handlers. I get you. Sonny's done a Google search or a search. Retractable leads in Australia. There are 3 lengths, 3, 5, and 8 metres. More of your texts on that after the news with Mac.
3: Good morning, ABC Local News for Northern Tasmania. I'm Mac Hurd, coming to you from Burnie. The Tasmanian Government's new cabinet will be sworn in today at a ceremony at Government House in Hobart. Ashley Barraclough reports.
4: The cabinet reshuffle was prompted by Madeleine Ogilvie's move to the backbench, following allegations she misled Parliament over whether she was involved in any Supreme Court matters. Her portfolios have been redistributed amongst the existing cabinet. Among the changes, Deputy Premier Guy Barnett will take on environment and climate change, Jane Howlett will add arts and community and multicultural affairs, and Felix Ellis will become Minister for Innovation, Science and the Digital Economy. They'll be officially sworn into their additional roles by Tasmanian Governor Barbara Baker this morning.
3: Tasmania's peak doctor's body says any savings identified in the state's health system need to be reinvested back into hospitals. The health department has been tasked with finding $702 million in efficiency cuts over the next 4 years. The commitment has sparked alarm from politicians and stakeholders who fear the cuts will worsen treatment for patients. Australian Medical Association Tasmania President Michael Lumsden Steele says bureaucracy within the health system has become bloated.
5: There's increasing levels of management and there's an increasing level of people I call the clipboard holders that have essentially been created into positions driven by governance requirements, structural requirements, safety requirements, reporting requirements, or other outcomes from investigations.
3: Health Minister Bridget Archer says the cuts are about delivering a sustainable health system. A new report found Australians on JobSeeker payments are falling deeper into financial hardship as cost of living pressures mount. Anglicare Australia's annual cost of living index has found an average single person on JobSeeker is falling behind by $251 a week after paying for rent, food and transport. The report has found an average couple with 2 children on JobSeeker is falling behind by $428 a week. Anglicare Australia's Executive Director Casey Chambers says JobSeeker and other welfare payments have failed to keep pace with the rising cost of essentials.
6: So we've got a really bad situation where inflation is on the tip of everybody's tongue, but those who have the least are bearing the burden of it the most.
3: A planned 45-minute walk in Tasmania's northwest became an 8-hour ordeal for a family on Sunday, prompting a call for assistance from search and rescue. State Emergency Service Manager for the Northwest, Graham Brown, says volunteers were enlisted to help police in the search effort at Leven Canyon on Sunday evening. He says the family called police for help from the steep western side of the canyon, where they had been walking since 10:30 that morning. Mr. Brown says it's vital to be prepared with food, shelter and a plan when setting out in Tasmania's wilderness.
7: Knowing where you're going, knowing what the conditions are that you're going into, and I suppose probably researching the track where you're going. If you're going into the bush, you need to know your escape route, I suppose.
3: Tasmania Police says a northwest man who had been banned from the roads for drink driving on Friday was cut free from his car in a crash on Sunday. Sandy Powell reports.
8: Police say the 43-year-old was arrested and charged with high-range drink driving on Friday in Devonport and was disqualified from driving for 2 years. On Sunday night, police attended a single vehicle crash near Forth and found the same man in the driver's seat. They say he had to be cut free from the vehicle and was taken to hospital for treatment and blood analysis. Earlier on Sunday in the northwest, police conducted 750 random breath tests, with three drivers over the alcohol limit and one failing a drug test.
3: Now to Tasmania's weather. There's a gale warning for the central west coast and a strong wind warning for the central plateau lakes, far northwest coast, lower east, southeast and southwest coasts. For the state, showers about the north, morning fog about the northeast, fine elsewhere. In Burnie and Devonport today, a shower or two with a top of 16. Launceston, partly cloudy, a top of 17. ABC News.
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0: Thank you for tuning in. It's lovely to have your company on this Tuesday morning at 22 to 8. Hi, Kim. Commiserations on St Kilda's loss on the weekend. I'm an avid supporter and thought that St Kilda played a great game. They did. A loss by 2 points hurts at the time, doesn't it? And I said I wasn't a fan of Sam Pang's Ground Up, which started on the ABC on Sunday night. If you missed it, you can catch up on iView. This texter says, I totally agree with Kim's comments. I was disappointed too. I was looking forward to a good laugh at ourselves. Utopia gave me belly laughs. Ground Up gave me a few smirks. That's exactly what I said to Sunny and Larissa this morning. There are a couple of, you know, funny one-liners, but overall, I felt like it tanked for me. Kay and Marowal, good morning to you. Hi, Kim and Sunny. I thought it might just be me, but I'm 100% with you, Kim. Ground Up missed my mark too. I wanted it to be funny and clever. However, I found it cringeable and boring. I binge-watched it on Sunday thinking it had already been on while I was away. No, it's started on Sunday. Final episode on June 14. So you can watch five episodes up until that final one. But, yeah, miss the mark. What did you think if you watched it? 0467 922 917. Plenty of your text to come. But still on Breakfast this morning, Tasmania Police will begin a 12-month taser trial from July 1st. With 50 frontline officers across the state to be trained and equipped with the devices. Meantime, Campbelltown residents are calling for a stronger police presence amid 170% increase in stealing offences. That's next.

0: Gags, ABC Northern Tasmania. Good morning to Ian. Love listening to you most of the time, but I'm sure you would know it's unprofessional to use your on-air role to push personal gripes. So find someone else to push your barrow and you can act as the moderator. How's that for fatherly advice, Ian? Well, I was always encouraged to challenge my father. And so, Ian, I certainly wasn't trying to use my role to push a personal agenda. Part of Breakfast Radio is sharing observations and experiences that spark conversation. And retractable dog legs happen to be one of those topics. And listeners are feeling, you know, free to agree, disagree, or offer a different perspective, as many are. And ABC presenters generally are encouraged to facilitate conversation and reflect community views. And while we won't always agree on every topic, robust and respectful discussion, it's an important part of local radio.
1: This is Kim Napier, ABC Northern Tasmania.
0: Plenty more of your texts to come, including those on retractable dog leashes. Bruce the Paddler says they should be banned from shared bike slash walk pathways dangerous to cyclists. Well, locals in Campbelltown are calling for a greater police presence after a reported increase in stealing offences. Some residents say they're scared, while there are growing calls for the establishment of a neighbourhood watch. Northern Midlands Councillor Paul Terrett joins me now. Good morning, Paul.
2: Hi, good morning, Kim.
0: Didn't realise Campbelltown didn't have neighbourhood watched.
2: No, it hasn't. It was one many years ago, but it would be nice to get it restarted again.
0: Okay, so what's the situation in Campbelltown and why do you think this is happening?

0: happening, this increase in crime?
1: Whilst there's an increase from juvenile crime, it's just generally 100%, 70% increase generally. Many residents are reluctant to report crimes. It takes some time for police to get down to Campbelltown, so often it's easier not to report. What I'd like to see with Neighbourhood Watch is that people start reporting these crimes.
0: So what are the specific concerns? I think I mentioned earlier there was a stat of about 170% increase in stealing.
1: Stealing, burglaries, vandalism. We've had car thefts and some recent cases of grass fires being lit by arson.
0: So could it be that social media commentary might be making the crime situation seem worse than it is, or is it actually as bad as you're saying, Paul?
1: Well, I think it's been a sudden upturn, but the problem we also have is having a police presence in Campbelltown. For many, many years, we've had a police person at Campbelltown. At the end of this year, we'll be losing our police person, and we're hoping to get a replacement person there. We've seen police stations being sold off all through regional towns, so we don't want to see that happening in Campbelltown.
0: So you mentioned police have to come from Lonnie. That's about a 45-minute drive?
1: That's correct. And back in 2022, a centralised Longford police station was built, meant that police could come together. But places like Campbelltown, it's a long drive for police to get down there. And with limited resources, police are struggling just to get around the place. They spend most of their time in cars on the road, which unfortunately doesn't solve crimes.
0: Well, anecdotally, I heard last week in a conversation with somebody that in Launceston, they're required to have 12 police on duty, but at any time with sickness or annual leave, that could be as little as 8.
1: Well, that often could be the case. The difficulty for the Central North is that they're looking after an area from just near Sassafras all the way down to Tunbridge and across to Avoca. So it's quite a large distance for police to be going across. Plus, we've had increased instances of domestic violence, which ties up police resources for quite a long time.
0: Yeah, and I've also heard that police resources are being redirected to, as you said, domestic violence and other sort of mental health issues as well. So what's next?
1: Well, we'd like to get the police minister into Campbelltown so we can speak to him directly. The businesses are the ones being hit quite significantly in Campbelltown. And we also want to get some assurances of a permanent police presence in Campbelltown. And I think the other thing we also need is for residents to start reporting and encourage people to ring the 131444 number when there are instances that happen.
0: So report them, 131444.
1: Yeah, that's correct.
0: Thanks for your time this morning, Councillor Paul Terrett. Appreciate it.
1: Thanks very much, Kim.
0: Thank you. It is 13 to 8. Look, curiously, we're going to be chatting to Shane Tilley next, President of the Police Association of Tasmania. It's with regard to the 12-month taser trial from July 1st, but we could put a couple of those questions from Paul to him, or those concerns from Paul to him.
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3: Hi, Melissa Clark here. Fingers poised on the trigger, but Israel and Iran agree to pause attacks in the Middle East. How badly will NDIS cuts leave parents of disabled children out of pocket? And the AI data centre investment boom, but how much real benefit will it deliver to the Australian economy?
4: A lot of the investment that's coming into Australia ends up going out of Australia again on imported equipment and parts.
5: I want to know how Australians are actually going to benefit from it.
3: I hope you'll join me for those stories coming up soon on AM.
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0: It is 12 to 8. James has sent a text saying, "Hello, Kim, I must commend you for getting through two episodes of Ground Up. I left halfway through the first. It's unfortunate with all the material the stadium had to offer. They could have made great television or a suit. They probably should have chosen the suit." What are your thoughts on Ground Up? Nick from Riverside says, "Too many memories for me of John Clark's brilliance in the games 25 years

0: years ago. This show seems to be attempting some sort of resurrection of Clark's spirit, but it fails completely, in my opinion. No one can write like he did. I'd love your thoughts on Sam Pang's Ground Up. You can text on 0467 922 917. As I've mentioned this morning, Tasmania Police will begin a 12-month taser trial from July 1st. At the moment, Tasmania is the only Australian jurisdiction where general duties police don't routinely carry tasers. Their use is restricted to specialist units, such as the Special Operations Group. Now, supporters say tasers provide officers with another option in dangerous situations and can reduce the need for some more serious force. Good morning to Shane Tilley, President of the Police Association of Tasmania. Welcome to Tuesday.
1: Good morning. How are you?
0: I'm well. Now, firstly, we just spoke to a Northern Midlands councillor about the increase in crime in Campbelltown, particularly around stealing. What do you think of their calls for a stronger police presence? Are you aware of them?
1: Oh, look, yes, I had a conversation last week with Taspol around the Campbelltown issue. Look, I think, to be fair, at the moment, that particular area of, the Northern Midlands is covered by Longford. My understanding is that it's a hub-type arrangement. It's probably not the best word to use there, but our members, whether they're starting at Longford or at Campbelltown, service their community on a daily basis. And anyone that drives up and down that road would see police around that area, quite a bit, whether it's traffic police, whether it's police coming and going from Hobart to Lonnie and back. So I can understand that there would be some concerns with some local theft or minor crimes and offences, but my understanding after speaking with Taspol is that, Campbelltown is serviced by a number of police, whether they are from the Campbelltown area, whether they're from, say, for example, Longford.
0: And one other thing that he said, which I found interesting, and I just want you to qualify it, he said that the police in the north here, their jurisdiction goes as far as Sassafras to the northwest and Avoca on the east coast. Is that true?
1: I'm not sure about the Sassafras one, but certainly out to Avoca. I mean, that's part of the St Mary's sort of cluster out that way, Fingal, Avoca. As we all know, Launceston's a standalone 24/7 police station, so a lot of changes occurred many years ago. There are plenty of police up in that area there, but, yep, they certainly do have a big area to cover.
0: All right. Well, the issue at Campbelltown aside, the Police Association's been advocating for frontline officers to have access to tasers. This is why we're having the conversation this morning. Why?
1: Well, it's funny. We certainly didn't start the conversation. The conversation was started by the police minister after that critical event in Launceston last year. We certainly support the idea of our frontline members, and when I say frontline, I'm talking about everyone that walks out of the door with a firearm, to have access to taser. My understanding is that an intense training program commences this week at the Police Academy in Hobart, where our members will begin the initial stages of training for the trial.
0: So when officers arrive at volatile incidences, Shane, involving weapons, mental health crises or family violence, where do tasers fit within the existing use of force options available to police?
1: Well, I mean, the policy hasn't... I haven't read the policy. My understanding is I'll get it today.
0: Yep.
1: But it'll sit, second on the rung, I suspect, beneath firearms.
0: Now, you said that they'll start training at the Police Academy. What safeguards and training will be in place to prevent, once tasers are introduced, them becoming a routine policing tool rather than a last resort? Or is that something, again, you won't be able to answer until you've seen this?
1: Well, unfortunately, Kim, I can't, because I haven't seen the policy.
0: Yeah.
1: Look, what I can say is that our members are highly trained. This is a less than lethal option that they will have at the time of critical thinking, where they may have considered deploying OC spray, and then perhaps having to pull their firearm. This gives them that second option, where from a particular distance they can deploy taser or the conductive device and stop an incident from occurring or from going any further. So, you know, I've a lot of faith in our op skills people down at the Police Academy. Spoke to them last week directly. They have a program in place where they'll deliver the best training that Tasmania Police.

0: as is seen from this small unit. And we're looking forward to seeing how it all plays out.
1: Okay, policy aside, final question. This is a 12-month trial involving 50 officers. What measures will determine whether the trial's been successful and what data will be collected along the way?
0: It's a really interesting question. Clearly, there's further funding or future funding depends on the success of this trial. I mean, you may find from day one,

0: of policing. We can't say that we won't deploy on the first day. You just don't know what a critical event. It may be that it's required. Taser just gives our members a different, less lethal option than using the firearm option.
1: Okay, and just a text from Adrian in Burnie who says Tasmania's the only state without general police dogs as well. Is there any reason why we don't? I mean, we've got the drug dogs.
0: We have the drug dogs. I think we've got the firearm dogs, the explosive dogs, general duty dogs were spoken about a couple of budgets ago. It was part of the conversation. That's a question for another day. We don't have them. They don't look like they're in the future of Tasmania Police at the moment.
1: Well, I appreciate your time this morning on the Taser trial, Shane. Have a great week.
0: Thanks, Kim. You too. See you.
1: See you. Shane Tilley there, President of the Police Association of Tasmania.
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1: Speaking of Ground Up, Bruce says, hard to be funny when the reality is so unbelievable. And also Tina, good morning, Kim and Sunny. The new show totally missed the mark. Not one second of Tasmanians' sometimes sense of humour. Mainlanders trying too hard. As for those long leads, I hate them. Yeah, we're talking about the retractable leads this morning. They can be up to 8 metres long. How do you control a dog when you've got a retractable lead that long? Adrian says Dog Control Act 2000, a dog on a road, footpath or other on-lead area must be restrained by a lead not exceeding 2 metres. I think we had somebody else suggest that, but as Sunny has found out, there are three lengths, 3, 5 and 8. It's 4 to 8. Good morning.

0: That is the Doobie Brothers wrapping up breakfast. Thank you for your texts. If I didn't get to read them out on air, they've all been read. The final one from Tommy. Long leads are hazardous, just like dog droppings. I wish the high street culprit would do the right thing. Oh, could you please play Sorry I'm Here for Someone Else by Benson Boone? Ran out of time for that. Apologies. And Tommy also says, I love Sam Pang's show, but some bits jarred. Have a great day and go Swans. Oh, thanks. That's a great way to wrap up the morning. Tommy, appreciate that. Thank you. So thank you for tuning in. Thank you so much for all your texts and phone calls. We'll look forward to doing it again tomorrow, where I believe we'll be following up on those long leads and what are the regulations around them. It's 8 o'clock.
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1: If it's relevant to you,
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0: morning, Meg Whitfield with ABC News. The United Nations is urging Israel and Iran to abide by the conditions of their ceasefire after the two sides traded blows. The Israeli military is continuing to launch attacks on southern Lebanon, but both Israel and Iran have agreed to halt strikes against each other for now. The IDF says it's since intercepted an aerial target launched from Yemen. UN Deputy Spokesperson Farhan Haq says the UN is deeply concerned by the escalation.
1: We are alarmed by the overnight escalation, including renewed strikes in the southern suburbs of Beirut yesterday and reported Hezbollah strikes into northern Israel. We urge all actors to exercise maximum restraint and refrain from any action that could further inflame an already volatile situation.
0: China's leader has received a grand welcome during his first visit to North Korea in 7 years. China correspondent Alison Horn has more.
2: China's President Xi Jinping prefers leaders to come to him, most recently the presidents of America and Russia. So it makes this current trip to North Korea, his first in 7 years, even more significant. Welcomed with a military band and jubilant crowd, President Xi then met with North Korean leader Kim Jong-un, China's state media saying ties between the two countries stand at a new historical starting point, but made no mention of whether the pair discussed North Korea's nuclear program.
0: Nationally now, and politicians are beginning a three-day inquiry into draft legislation today that paves the way for dramatic changes designed to save billions of dollars in spending on the National Disability Insurance Scheme. More from National Disability Affairs reporter Naz Campanella.
3: Witnesses scheduled to give evidence at the Senate hearings include disability advocates, NDIS providers and government bodies like the Australian Federal Police. If passed, the proposed bill will usher in major changes to the NDIS that are expected to save the government around $38 billion over the next 4 years. The draft legislation proposes giving sweeping powers to the NDIS minister, placing increasing expectations on parents, tightening eligibility and moving towards automated decision-making. The government has told the ABC it's treating as a matter of urgency the need to provide parents with a system of support and that the bill is compatible with human rights.
0: Tasmanian Governor Barbara Baker will today make official the state government's latest cabinet reshuffle. The reshuffle was prompted by Madeleine Ogilvie's resignation from the ministry, following allegations she misled Parliament over whether she was involved in any Supreme Court matters. Her portfolios have been redistributed among her former cabinet colleagues. Among the changes, Baker will today make official the state government's latest cabinet reshuffle. The reshuffle was prompted by Madeleine Ogilvie's resignation from the ministry, following allegations she misled Parliament over whether she was involved in any Supreme Court matters. Her portfolios have been redistributed among her former cabinet colleagues. Among the changes, Deputy Premier Guy Barnett will take on environment and climate change, and Jane Howlett will add arts and community and multicultural affairs. The ministers will be sworn into their additional roles this morning at Government House in Hobart. A planned 45-minute walk in Tasmania's northwest became an 8-hour ordeal for a family on Sunday, prompting a call for assistance from search and rescue. State Emergency Service Manager for the Northwest, Graham Brown, says volunteers were enlisted to help police in the search effort at Leven Canyon on Sunday evening. He says the family of four called police for help from the steep western side of the canyon, where they'd been walking since 10:30 that morning. Mr. Brown says it's vital to be prepared with food, shelter and a plan when setting out in Tasmania's wilderness.
4: Knowing where you're going, knowing what the conditions are that you're going into, and I suppose probably researching the track where you're going. If you're going into the bush, you need to know your escape route, I suppose.
0: Record crowds turned out at this year's Big Freeze AFL match between Melbourne and Collingwood, honouring the legacy of Neil Danaher and raising money for motor neuron disease. More than 88,000 fans packed the MCG yesterday, the biggest crowd in the event's history. The Fight MND charity says more than 100,000 digital beanies were also donated through its website. The Demons, who Danaher coached in the early 2000s, held on for an 83-75 win over the Pies. To Tasmania's weather now, there's a gale warning for the central west coast and a strong wind warning for the central plateau lakes, far north, west, lower east, southeast and southwest coasts. Today, showers about the north, morning fog about the northeast and fine elsewhere. Burnie and Devonport, a shower or two and reaching 16 degrees. In Launceston, partly

0: cloudy with a top of 17, and in Hobart, sunny conditions with a top of 17 degrees. 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
1: Good morning. Welcome to AM. I'm Melissa Clark in Canberra, coming to you from Ngunnawal country and acknowledging other custodians. On today's program, fingers poised on the trigger, but Israel and Iran agree to pause attacks in the Middle East. With big cuts coming to the NDIS, participants, their families and their supporters push back. And the AI data centre investment boom, but how much real benefit will it deliver to the economy?
2: A lot of the investment that's coming into Australia ends up going out of Australia again on imported equipment and parts.
3: I want to know how Australians are actually going to benefit from it.
1: Iran and Israel have announced they're halting direct attacks against each other after more than 12 hours of exchanging fire in an episode which threatened to plunge the Middle East back into all-out war. However, it isn't an end to the fighting altogether, with both Iran and Israel saying their fingers remain on the trigger, particularly if the situation in Lebanon deteriorates further. From Jerusalem, Middle East correspondent Matthew Doran reports.
4: Warning sirens ring out across the holy city, followed by the sound of Israel's air defences picking Iranian missiles out of the sky. For the first time in almost 2 months, Iran fired upon Israel, angry about the Israeli military's conduct in Lebanon, attacking the Iranian-backed Hezbollah in the south of the country and in the capital, Beirut. The Israeli military says around 30 missiles were launched by Iran at Israel, and in turn it launched strikes across Iran, targeting the country's air defence systems and a petrochemical plant in the south, not far from the border with Iraq. Anxiety swept across the Middle East with a deep fear that these were the opening salvos of the second act in this war and amounted to the tearing up of the fragile ceasefire between the US, Israel and Iran. But then, an announcement on Iranian state TV. A statement read out from the country's central military command that Iranian attacks on Israel had delivered their desired message and Iran would hold fire, for now. But the trigger point for more strikes was made abundantly clear.
5: If aggression and malicious acts continue, including in southern Lebanon, much harsher and more crushing actions will follow.
4: The declaration followed a post from the US President Donald Trump on his Truth Social platform, saying Israel and Iran were pursuing an immediate ceasefire and that final negotiations on a peace deal with Iran were proceeding, subject to what the president warned was ignorance or stupidity getting in the way.
5: Much harsher and more crushing actions will follow.
4: The declaration followed a post from the US President Donald Trump on his Truth Social platform, saying Israel and Iran were pursuing an immediate ceasefire and that final negotiations on a peace deal with Iran were proceeding, subject to what the president warned was ignorance or stupidity getting in the way.
6: Over the past day, Iran and Hezbollah tried to force upon us a new equation, and that equation is intolerable and unacceptable to me.
4: Israel's Prime Minister Benjamin Netanyahu issued a video statement soon after.
6: They thought they could fire at Israel from Lebanese and Iranian territory and that we wouldn't respond. Well, that did not happen and it will not happen. Not on my watch. As I have done for decades, I stand firmly by our right to act against our enemies.
4: Mr. Netanyahu is facing an election in coming months, and war with Iran, and Hezbollah for that matter, does have support in many corners of the Israeli population. Although it must be said, the country isn't a homogenous bloc. His political opponents are highly critical of his approach, including leading opposition figure Yair Lapid.
7: The government did not explain

0: secret, but because there is no explanation.
1: And the fighting isn't over. Israel quickly issuing evacuation warnings in Lebanon, seen as displacement orders by the local population, ahead of strikes in places such as the ancient city of Tyre. In turn, Hezbollah drones were also launched at northern Israeli communities. The US ambassador to Lebanon, Michel Issa, met with the Lebanese president, Joseph Aoun, and speaker of the Lebanese parliament, Nabih Berri, the latter man often described as an ally of Hezbollah. Speaking to the media afterwards, the ambassador tried to allay concerns of the community that the situation will deteriorate further, insisting it was on the White House's agenda.
2: Everything that's happening in Washington is in Lebanon's interest. Since when have you heard an American president mention Lebanon every day? He's even nearly clashed with Netanyahu because of Lebanon.
1: Tensions on display, with the region on edge. This is Matthew Doran in Jerusalem, reporting for AM.
3: And America's editor, John Lyons, is in Washington. He joined me a short time ago. John, what role is Donald Trump playing here?
4: Well, Melissa, President Trump wants to solve this as quickly as possible. This has turned out to be a real political problem for him. It's a very unpopular war. Petrol prices, of course, or gas as they call it here, are very high. That's hurting a lot of his base. And also there's growing questioning of Israel's role and America's support for Israel. And so President Trump's an astute political animal. He can feel that. For example, a recent survey by the Pew Research Center found that 60% of American adults now have an unfavorable view of Israel. That's up from 53% a year ago. And a separate poll by Gallup has found that more Americans now support the Palestinians over Israelis. 41% of Americans surveyed say they sympathize more with Palestinians compared to 36% with Israelis. Donald Trump is now aware of that changing mood, and he has had some really tough conversations recently with the Israeli Prime Minister Benjamin Netanyahu.
3: Yeah, what is that relationship between Donald Trump and Benjamin Netanyahu like? There does seem to be now some significant tension between the US and Israel.
4: Well, that's right. It's strained. It's certainly not broken. Israel remains the Americans' major ally in the Middle East, but there are have been some really fiery conversations over recent weeks between both the Vice President, J.D. Vance, and Prime Minister Netanyahu, and the President himself, President Trump. For example, a couple of weeks ago, and President Trump, by the way, has confirmed this conversation when asked about it, he said to Mr. Netanyahu, "You are effing crazy. You would be in prison if it weren't for me." That's a reference to President Trump has been urging the Israeli President Isaac Herzog to see whether the corruption charges against Mr. Netanyahu can be dropped. And in the last few hours, there's been another really hostile conversation between President Trump and Prime Minister Netanyahu, which, according to Axios's Barak Ravid, who talks regularly to President Trump, he reported that President Trump told Mr. Netanyahu in the last few hours, "You might find yourself alone against Iran very soon." President Trump is making it clear to Israel, "We want you to stop the war, both in Iran and in Lebanon." The Israelis are saying, no, the war in Lebanon is about self-defense. We're protecting ourselves against Hezbollah, an Iranian proxy that continues to fire missiles into northern Israel. That's where the divergence is now. The Iranians are trying to link the two to make a deal, and the Israelis are saying, no, whatever happens between Iran and the US is different from our strategic imperative to protect ourselves from Hezbollah.
3: John Lyons in Washington. You're listening to AM, where it's 12 minutes past 8. The influx of investment in the country's data centres is buoying the national economy, but there are growing concerns the profits generated at such centres will eventually flow offshore. Independent Senator David Pocock is today publicly questioning what Australians stand to gain from the dozens of energy-hungry data centres flagged for construction. Oliver Gordon reports.
5: Australia is going through a data centre boom, but with at least 162 centres already built and more than 90 projects in development, Senator David Pocock is calling for more assurances.
6: I want to know how Australians are actually going to benefit from it.
5: ATO data shows some companies involved in the Australian data centre sector are generating hundreds of millions of dollars in income

0: but paying no tax in Australia. There are multiple reasons companies pay no tax, and the ABC isn't suggesting the companies have not met their obligations. But Senator Pocock wants to ensure the government has the tax and environmental settings right.
1: And until the government is actually willing to step up and say, hang on, we have something here in Australia that you really want, and if you are going to come and do business here, you have to, one, actually pay tax here in Australia, and two, have some very firm guarantees around things like energy usage, water usage, that Australians are not going to have to pay the price of hosting this infrastructure.
0: Outside the US, Australia is emerging as the premier destination for data centre development and investment. Billions are flowing into the sector, buoying the Australian economy. But like Senator Pocock, independent economist Saul Eslake wants to ensure the mistakes of the past aren't repeated.
2: Big tech companies operating in Australia have a fairly well-established track record of not paying much tax on the revenue which they generate, and instead using various contrivances to transfer profits on the revenue they generate to low-tax jurisdictions offshore.
0: National accounts data released last week showed that had it not been for the investment pouring in to build AI infrastructure, the Australian economy would have contracted. The federal government has welcomed the investment, but now faces the difficult task of balancing the demands of tech giants and the interests of the Australian people. Saul Eslake is urging the government to pay close attention to the way centres are being built.
2: A lot of the investment that's coming into Australia for the construction of data centres ends up going out of Australia again on imported equipment and parts.
0: The scale of the investment is being compared to the mining boom of the 2010s. But Saul Eslake says the financing of this boom is different.
2: The involvement of private credit, which is a rather more opaque form of financing. One of the risks, I think, in the context of the data centre boom that now seems to be unfolding in Australia is how sustainable the financing of that investment might prove to be.
0: The federal government's released a set of expectations for AI infrastructure developers, calling on them to underwrite new renewable power supply and invest in Australian jobs. The expectations are non-binding, but the government says it will prioritise proposals most closely aligned with them. In a statement, a spokesperson for Minister for Industry Tim Ayres has said multinational companies making a profit in Australia should pay tax on these profits.
3: Oliver Gordon. And the boom in data centres also has firefighters raising questions about the risks they pose. The facilities store significant volumes of diesel as well as lithium-ion batteries as backup power sources, but how and where they are stored is under scrutiny. Leanne Wong reports.
4: Diesel generators and lithium batteries are a common combination when powering data centres across the country, but it's troubling insiders within Victoria's Fire Authority. Speaking to the ABC on the condition of anonymity, three members who are familiar with data centre planning applications say they're concerned about the complex fire risk.
5: There would have to be a pretty catastrophic failure of a battery to create a fire that would get to where you would be storing diesel.
4: Dr. Adam Best, a senior principal research scientist for CSIRO Manufacturing, says many centres store significant amounts of diesel and batteries on site.
5: These data centres are extraordinarily power hungry, and they need a very stable power supply in order to run those computational systems. So diesel generators would, or even batteries would be operated to make sure that the power demand is available to do whatever those facilities need to do.
4: The Fire Rescue Victoria members say they're specifically worried about their ability to respond in the event of thermal runaway, where lithium-ion batteries undergo an uncontrollable chemical reaction that produces significant amounts of heat, resulting in a self-sustaining fire. Dr. Best says traditionally batteries and diesel are well separated.
5: Most facilities would be absolutely trying to keep both diesel and the batteries well and truly partitioned and separated to prevent such an incident from occurring.
4: New documents released under Freedom of Information laws reveal that Victoria's workplace safety investigator, WorkSafe, previously objected to a Melbourne data centre's planning application due to its plans to store 510,000 litres of diesel on site. The state government says fire agencies were consulted throughout planning processes,

0: adding that projects must meet stringent fire safety requirements. In a letter dated December 2024 addressed to the Department of Transport and Planning, WorkSafe raised concerns about an application for the Perry Melbourne Data Centre in West Footscray. The letter reading,
1: "Its proximity to a residential area just 10 metres to the south raises safety concerns for families and individuals in nearby detached dwellings and medium density housing who could be directly impacted by a potential fire incident."
0: But 3 months later, WorkSafe amended its decision, approving the application on the condition the company seek written advice from Fire Rescue Victoria's Dangerous Goods Unit and undertake a fire safety study. In a statement to the ABC, a spokesperson for NextDC said backup diesel generators at its West Footscray data centre undertake routine testing and maintenance activities to ensure operational readiness.
2: Leanne Wong and Kathleen O'Connor with that report. Major changes to the National Disability Insurance Scheme, aimed at saving the federal government $38 billion over 4 years, are being scrutinised this week in Senate hearings. The cuts to the scheme include giving broader powers to the NDIS minister, more automated decision-making, and expectations some parents will get less help. More from National Disability Affairs reporter Naz Campanella.
3: Where's your music?
4: Deanne Burrow's son Brody loves music and using his bike, which has been modified to suit his disabilities. The 16-year-old wheelchair user lives with multiple complex conditions, including intellectual disability and autism.
5: So we do everything for Brody, pretty much 24/7.
4: Ms. Burrows understands caring for Brody is her responsibility as a parent, but she also knows she needs help. Currently, the NDIS provides support workers to feed, bathe, and communicate with him, all of which has improved Brody's quality of life and helping Deanne manage her own burnout. With the NDIS now costing $50 billion a year, sweeping changes to the scheme have been proposed to reduce the cost by around $38.2 billion over the next 4 years. The bill making those changes possible has been slammed by disability advocates and some legal experts. One amendment will see parents take on increased responsibility.
5: Oh, it's definitely a slap in the face. It's definitely like you're attacking the wrong people just to save money.
4: Deanne Burrows is angry because she says supporting kids with disability requires so much extra work that people don't see from the outside. Skye Kokoski-Moore is the CEO of Children and Young People with Disability Australia. She shares her concerns.
6: Families are reaching out for help because they need it, not because it's a nice to have.
4: The legislation would also give the NDIS minister greater powers to reduce funding for categories of support to ensure the scheme's financial sustainability. Principal Solicitor from the Villa Manta Disability Rights Legal Service, Naomi Anderson, is worried this has the potential to change the way the NDIS works.
7: It would allow this and any future minister effectively to have the pin to the bank account for the NDIS. Any time that they need to shore up a budget, they could just go and strip more funding out of the NDIS. These proposed changes are staggering, and the community's had just on 2 weeks to respond to what is effectively 400 pages of material stripping away their rights.
4: A government spokesperson says the NDIS will still be the biggest social program the government has outside of the aged pension and still the centrepiece of the most comprehensive suite of supports for people with disability. It says it's treating as a matter of urgency the need to provide parents with a more suitable system of support, and the bill is compatible with human rights. The inquiry into the bill will run for the next 3 days and report by June the 16th. The government wants the legislation passed as soon as possible, but is facing opposition from the Coalition and Greens, so changes may be required to secure their support.
2: Naz Campanella. When Donald Trump last week threatened new tariffs on goods from countries including Australia, he said it was because they had slavery and forced labour in their supply chains. Australia's anti-slavery commissioner, Chris Evans, recognises it's part of a trade battle, but says it has highlighted the crimes, which remain hard to successfully prosecute in Australia, as Annie Guest reports.
8: Some migrants who've come to Australia on the promise of a job and found themselves trapped are helped by the Uniting Church, where Dr. Mark Zernzak is a social justice advocate.
9: One was a fruit and vegetable processing plant where migrant women were being subjected to sexual coercion in order to keep their jobs. We also dealt with a worker from the Pacific Islands.

0: who was working for a labour hire company on farms in Victoria. It was an illegally operating labour hire company, and she was in a house with 30 other people when she decided to leave. She faced threats and coercion.
1: Australia's anti-slavery commissioner is Chris Evans.
2: Well, there's estimates that we may have up to 40,000 people impacted by modern slavery.
1: Yet in the past 20 years, only about 3,000 reports of modern slavery and human trafficking made it to Australian Federal Police, and only 1% of those were successfully prosecuted. In the cases of the migrants helped by the Uniting Church, Dr. Mark Zernzak says...
0: referred to the Australian Federal Police to see whether it might cross the threshold of being modern slavery or human trafficking. But again, that wasn't taken up.
1: A report released today by the Anti-Slavery Commissioner, Chris Evans, confirms gaps in criminal justice for such victims.
2: Never met an officer who's not really motivated to do well, but clearly we've got a problem in the way we manage these cases. And unless we change what we're doing, we won't be getting the convictions that we should be getting. And often we see people charged with lesser offences for what is clearly modern slavery because the prosecutors and others decide that it's just not capable of getting a conviction on the stronger charges.
1: Neither the AFP nor Commonwealth Director of Public Prosecutions agreed to interviews. Commissioner Evans says part of the problem is a lack of income and other support for victims. So he's recommending greater compensation and less reliance on their testimony alone.
2: So we've got to make sure their voices are heard, their experiences are heard, and that way we're much more likely to be able to devise systems that deliver results that all Australians would expect.
1: It comes as the federal government prepares its next national strategy to address modern slavery. And amid the US president linking tariff threats to slavery and forced labour in supply chains, here's Commissioner Evans again.
2: Well, it certainly highlighted the issue of modern slavery, but obviously it's not been in the context of anyone trying to do the right thing, but more a political trade battle.
1: While Dr. Mark Zernzak sees the trade politics, he also has this message.
0: The Australian government could be doing more to address the presence of modern slavery in the production of goods and services that are coming into Australia.
3: Dr. Mark Zernzak from the Uniting Church ending Annie Guest's report. China's President Xi Jinping has vowed to deepen ties with North Korea during a rare state visit to the Hermit Kingdom. President Xi is in the middle of a two-day trip to Pyongyang and has met with Kim Jong-un. But as North Asia correspondent Natalie Whiting reports, it's not clear if the two leaders discussed North Korea's nuclear arsenal.
4: In Kim Il-sung Square, in the middle of North Korea's capital, Pyongyang, crowds waved Chinese and North Korean flags beneath looming portraits of Kim Jong-un and Xi Jinping. John Delury, a senior fellow at the Asia Society, says not every visiting dignitary gets their picture hung up like that.
5: Kim Jong-un is certainly putting his best effort into celebrating this occasion of Xi's visit as symbolic of the strength of the relationship.
4: After the pageantry, Xi Jinping and Kim Jong-un sat down together and, according to Chinese state media, the two committed to strengthening their trade, military and diplomatic ties. This is Xi Jinping's first international trip for the year. He recently held meetings with US President Donald Trump and Russian President Vladimir Putin, but they both came to him.
5: Speaks to the strategic importance of North Korea for China.
4: It's been 7 years since President Xi last visited. In that time, North Korea has grown closer with Russia, and this visit is, in part, being seen as a way for China to reassert its position and power. Donald Trump is also reportedly interested in meeting with the North Korean leader. But there's been no mention of whether the US or North Korea's nuclear program was discussed when Xi Jinping and Kim Jong-un sat down together.
5: At this point, there's no prospect of talks between Kim Jong-un and Donald Trump. Kim Jong-un has been crystal clear that not only will he not give up his nuclear weapons, he will not sit down and dialogue with anyone for whom the premise is giving up those nuclear weapons.
4: According to the White House, President Trump and President Xi confirmed a shared goal to denuclearize North Korea when they met. But Dr. Bong-young Shaik from the Yonsei University Institute for North Korean Studies points to a difference in language from the Chinese side.
6: The statement issued by the Foreign Ministry of China simply said that both leaders share their own views and concerns about Korean Peninsula issues.
4: He says North Korea would be wary of what was discussed.
6: North Korean issue has been the strategic leverage of China upon the United States, as Taiwan issue has been main strategic card for the United States.
4: This visit may have eased any potential concern, with President Xi reportedly offering his firm support for Kim Jong-un's leadership and the two committing to safeguarding common interests and a good strategic environment as they deepen ties. This is Natalie Whiting reporting for AM.
3: And in finance this morning, Wall Street stocks have ended mostly higher, recovering some of last week's sell-off as stocks swept up in the AI boom bounced back. However, oil prices have also risen following the recent clashes between Israel and Iran. Global benchmark Brent crude is trading at $94.41 US a barrel. And the Aussie dollar is lower. It's buying 70.4 US cents. That's AM for today. I'm Melissa Clark. It's 8:30.
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9: Okay, showers about the north of the state today. Bit of fog around the northeast. Otherwise, a pretty good looking day, but winds will be up. We'll have a deeper look at your forecast as the morning rolls on. Traffic, not too bad in the north of the state. The northwest delays at the usual places for Hobart. A little more complex, particularly if you're trying to head west this morning over the Tasman Bridge. More on that in a moment too. Hey, coming up, an ultimatum has been given to Premier Jeremy Rockliffe. Answer the questions or other parliamentary options will be used. The ultimatum was delivered yesterday by Tasmanian Independents Helen Burnett, Peter George, along with Christy Johnston, four Greens Tasmanian MPs. Answer the questions or else. And the questions, you might be asking yourself, well, what are they? They relate specifically to what the Premier and ministers in the Rockliffe government knew about when the legal costs of former Minister Madeleine Ogilvy were being incurred. That is the guts of the question and the 20 questions that the Premier has until Friday to answer, or other parliamentary options will be used. So what could those parliamentary options be? Why does this story matter? And should we be concerned that, amongst others, David O'Byrne has warned he's concerned about the path we might be heading down and what that could mean. A trigger, he warns, a series of events could cause significant parliamentary turbulence from here. That's the warning from David O'Byrne. What do you think this morning? An ultimatum for the Premier. How will he react? We've put in a call for the Premier this morning. He's unavailable, but signatories to the letter will join us. That's coming up for you first up on Mornings this morning. 1-300-222-936 is the number. Always good when you get in touch. Share a story from your long weekend. What are you thinking about this Tuesday morning? We'll dive into that and 1,000 other stories over the next 2.5 hours. Let's get off to news headlines. Meg Whitfield's in the newsroom this morning. Meg, good morning to you.
10: Good morning, Leon. Making news today, Independent Senator David Pocock is questioning how Australians will benefit from the dozens of data centres being built here. Figures from the tax office show some data centre companies are generating hundreds of millions of dollars in income, but are paying no tax in Australia. While there could be legitimate reasons for that, Senator Pocock is calling on the government to make sure Australians get a fair share of the benefits. Independent MP Helen Burnett says a letter calling on the Tasmanian Premier to disclose details regarding Madeleine Ogilvie's legal fees will give him the opportunity to set the record straight. Ms Ogilvie resigned from Cabinet late last month following allegations she had misled Parliament over whether she was involved in any Supreme Court actions. Ms Burnett says it's important the public are told what the Premier knew. and the maker of ChatGPT has filed preliminary paperwork that would open the door to it becoming a publicly traded company. OpenAI says it's filed confidential paperwork with the US Securities and Exchange Commission. Just last week, rival artificial intelligence firm Anthropic also announced that it's moving towards an initial public offering of shares. There'll be more news at 9 o'clock.
9: Thank you for that, Meg. Meg Whitfield in the newsroom with headlines this morning. Let's have a squeeze at your post-long weekend traffic right around the state.
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7: Traffic.
9: Okay, as things looking a little constipated when it comes to the roads in and out of Hobart Town this morning. Let's have a squeeze. An incident earlier on the Tasman Bridge, that's causing delays right back through Mornington and beyond, in fact, up around Mount Rumney. Apart from that, no other major incidents or delays. Entry points to the Hobart CBD, just the usual that we can see this morning. Take it easy out there. For Launceston, foggy this morning. Please drive to the conditions. Pop your lights on. Things will be slower getting in and around town. Burnie and Devonport, the usual delays around the roundabouts. The high school, if you see something out there and you can safely tell me about it, let me know. Text me. 0438 922 936 is the number. Or you can always give me a call. 1300 222 936. 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
7: with Leon Compton.
9: Oh, so much to talk about over the next 2.5 hours. We'll catch up with the goalie who is in the thick of the Women's Statewide Cup soccer tournament on the weekend that wrapped up. Very excited teammates to join us a little bit later on this morning. Nicholas Gruen, who, it feels like 1,000 years ago, but it was actually only 17 months ago, did a report into the economics of a stadium for Macquarie Point. He's got a revised report out. You'll hear from him a bit later. What did he find 17 months on? That coming up this half hour as well. And we'll talk about Tasmania's population too this morning. Fiona Blackwood, a great report that's up online. You can see at the moment, we're not breeding. Fewer people are choosing to come here to live. And unfortunately, lots of the young people that might otherwise stay are heading to the mainland and beyond. What's going on? We'll talk more about that after 8:30 this morning as well. But right now, an ultimatum has been given to Premier Jeremy Rockliffe. Answer the questions or face other parliamentary options. The ultimatum was delivered yesterday by Independents Helen Burnett, Peter George, Christy Johnston and 4 Tasmanian Greens MPs. Answer the questions or else. He's been given 20. He's got until Friday. The questions relate to specifically what he knew and when about Madeleine Ogilvy and taxpayer-funded matters while she was a minister that are in front of the Supreme Court. So what happens now? Peter George is member for Franklin. Helen Burnett is member for Clark. Peter George, good morning to you.
11: Good morning to you, Leon.
9: Thank you for coming in this morning. Helen Burnett, good morning to you.
12: Good morning, Leon.
9: You've given the Premier a deadline of Friday to answer 20 questions about what he knew and when about Madeleine Ogilvy's use of taxpayer money for matters in front of the Supreme Court. You've given him till Friday, Helen Burnett, or what?
12: Well, I think this is the opportunity that Premier Rockliffe did not take last week during estimates. It seemed like the government was digging a deeper and deeper and deeper hole. We had Madeleine Ogle resign and move to the backbench on the weekend before the scrutiny of estimates. And now, because there was no credible response from Premier Rockliffe and various ministers, this letter gives him the perfect opportunity to respond in the time before we go back to Parliament. And then when we go back to Parliament, to lay on the table what he knew. And it doesn't mean that that treads on the toes of the judicial process.
9: And so let's be clear about that. There is a suppression order in place on this matter. The matter and indeed speculation about it cannot be discussed. Also, there are examples that we can think of where ministers might well have recourse to legal protection where the community does not get to know about what the matter is about. So, Peter George, why is this story important? Explain that to my listener, please.
11: Because integrity and accountability and transparency are the basis upon which a lot of the crossbench agreed that we would support Rockliffe in a new tenure of government for the Liberal Party. Now, everybody's accepting the fact that the Supreme Court has got a suppression order, and that's fair enough. The question is, why did Madeleine Ogilvy deny that she was that she had actually undertaken a Supreme Court action? What did the cabinet know? When did it decide that it was going to pay at least $120,000 and probably more by the end of it? So it's the big question is what. Where the cover-up has got nothing to do with the court case, it's got to do with the fact that the Premier and the government haven't been clear and accountable about what they're prepared to do to support Madeleine Ogilvy. And I'll quote David Killick in the Mercury, who says, there appear to be two standards operating in Tasmania, the one which applies to those with access to the seemingly boundless resources of government, which allows them to dodge both publicity and accountability. So that's all we're asking for. When did the cabinet decide that they would spend this money for Madeleine Ogilvy? Why did she dissemble and not tell Parliament the truth in estimates last year? And we need to know when the Premier knew that she was taking action in the court and why there is no accountability about the money that they're spending, taxpayers' money.
13: Or what, Peter George? Or what? So well, throughout all of estimates last week, every minister said, this matter's complex, I can't answer, there's a suppression order, I've got no more to say. It happened more than 100 times across the last week.
11: There are a number of different parliamentary ways of holding Jeremy Rockliffe and the cabinet to account. No one here is suggesting the nuclear option. We're not going to bring the government down.
13: What is the nuclear option?
11: Well, the nuclear option would obviously be a vote of no confidence in the government. That's not going to happen. The option, though, we could certainly censure the Premier if we want to. We can send it to a committee if we want to. We can make orders in Parliament telling him that he must produce documents and so on. So there are a number of things to do. Nobody wants to go that way. There are 20 very simple questions. Most of them are yes or no answers. If Jeremy Rockliffe is prepared to answer those questions, then we'll all know where we stand. And we'll be able to move on from here. However, if there is no accountability in the Westminster system of government, which means honesty, integrity, accountability, transparency, if you can't do that, the whole basis of government becomes questionable. And trust in government is absolutely essential in a democracy.
13: And so then our listener would ask you of you the question, and particularly the people that voted for you, if you don't have confidence in the government, why not say so through a vote?
11: Because no one wants to create instability in Parliament and bring a government down. I think most people in Tasmania, whether they supported me or Helen or anyone else, would all agree we don't want another election.
13: So we voted for Peter George in Franklin because of his position on integrity.
11: At least in part, yeah.
13: But when it came to whether or not he had confidence in the government, he didn't, but he voted that he did.
11: No, that's a silly way of looking at it, Leon. What we're trying to do here, Meg told us in the studio on Friday of last week.
13: This is a serious matter that requires, whatever the consequences, the government to be held to account for where it's at.
11: It requires openness, and it requires Jeremy Rockliffe to say, look, I might have dissembled, I might have avoided answering these questions. However, these are the questions which I'm prepared to answer, and let's put this matter to rest. That's all I'm asking for. I believe that's all Helen is asking for.
12: And if I might add, Leon, I mean, I think the problem here is that the advice or the behaviour of the government and government ministers has been very questionable. I think people are sick and tired of parliamentarians who do not stand up and tell the truth and work with integrity. And we see this in the national vote of people leaving the major parties.
11: Yep.
12: We're seeing this time and time again, and people want that integrity that we're not getting right now. And that's why we've both put our names to this letter.
13: And David O'Byrne's come out, member for Franklin also, and said, I won't sign this letter. I share your concerns. I won't sign the letter because, quote, I believe the extent of the letter has potential to cause great uncertainty and may trigger a series of events that could cause significant parliamentary turbulence. What's your response to that, Helen?
12: Well, I think David has a right to sign or not sign onto the letter, and that's his choice. At the end of the day, I think this clearly states in the letter what is expected of those crossbenchers who did sign it, of the Premier. So this is loud and clear. It's quite clear to the Premier. He has no reason to think otherwise, that this is what we expect of him on behalf of the public of Tasmania.
11: I think it's interesting, Killick, just to quickly quote him again, the political reporter for the Mercury. Final sentence. The penalty for misleading the public apparently does not exist at all. He says this is probably Tasmania's longest running cover-up. We can't allow that to go on.
13: You could think about a vote of no confidence in the government, and that would be defining, give the parliament a chance to decide whether or not this goes on, Peter George, but you're taking that off the table.
11: Of course I am. Because what we're looking for is simply open accountability, an honest answer from the Premier, common sense from the Premier, from the Liberal Party, from the Labour Party, and from the crossbenchers' point of view, says all he has to do is answer these questions very straight, and nobody wants to take Tasmania back to an election again. Mm. Nobody does.
13: Isn't part of this the prospect that this could lead to a change in alliances and support? If Labour came and said we'll try and make an alliance involving pretty much all of the crossbench and some of the Greens, that could lead to a change of government in this matter.
12: The minority parliament is a beautiful thing. I think there are so many ways this could go. We are yet to see Labor's response, so we expect, but they have been asking those questions of the Premier. So right through estimates that whole week, it was question upon question. I think what I want to see is people who want to step up and who demand integrity. And I think if we get that from the Premier, I will be very happy. I think he's been misadvised on his approach to estimates and questioning. And I think it's really a great opportunity for him now to come clean with the Tasmanian people.
13: 936 ABC Hobart, ABC Northern Tasmania. Have you spoken to the Premier since you put the letter out, Peter George, Helen Burnett?
12: Not as yet, no.
11: Meeting him on Wednesday, and I'll certainly be making my perspective very clear with him. I think it can be resolved in a way that satisfies the needs of a Westminster system and the needs of Tasmanian people, that we can move on to issues which are really important for Tasmanian people about sort of everyday life.
13: And health, if that doesn't happen, I suspect that in 2 weeks from today, when Parliament returns, this matter will dominate again as it dominated estimates for the week that it was running last week. Is that a reasonable expectation?
12: It's hard to see this going away anytime soon. So, again, great opportunity for the Premier to put it behind him by answering our concerns.
13: Over to you, listeners, until Friday, a deadline to do that. And then what happens next? Well, watch this space. Helen Burnett, appreciate you coming into the studio this morning.
12: Leo.
13: Thank you, Peter George. Thank you for coming in. Members for Clark and for Franklin, respectively. 936 ABC Hobart, ABC Northern Tasmania. Leon Compton with you this morning. You've heard their perspective on this. I'd love to hear from you and hear yours. Up next, Nicholas Gruen. It feels like 1,000 years ago, but it was only 17 months that he delivered a report into the economics around a stadium for Macquarie Point, a precondition of bringing the AFL or an AFL team into the competition for Tassie. Nicholas Gruen's done an update. He's just put it out this morning, a few minutes ago, and he'll join us to tell us what it said. We know the costs have increased. Have the benefits increased? Is there anything that he's seen that makes a stadium for Macquarie Point make more sense than his last report, which was critical in a range of areas? You'll find out, because Nicholas Gruen, economist, to join us next on Mornings.
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13: 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Michael says, if I text answer the question or else, what is the else? A no-confidence motion? says Michael. Not according to Peter George and Helen Burnett. There are other options. 1300 222 936 is the number if you would like to join us this morning. 1300 222 936.
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13: It's 11 to 9, Leon, with you this morning. Afternoons at 9 o'clock. Our population.

0: Nation. Not going so well if you're looking for growth, if you're looking for Tasmanians to look at each other and decide to add to the family, or for young people to stay, or for people from the mainland to come and start new lives here. So what to do about it at that after 9 o'clock? Hey, it was 17 months ago. I cannot believe it was that long ago. Nicholas Gruen, economist at the commissioning of the government, brought down a report into the economics around a proposed stadium for Macquarie Point. You'll remember that at the time, the widely esteemed economist's report was critical of the proposal, found that it wouldn't go anywhere near generating as much in revenue as it would cost. It quantified some of the debt that would be added to the state's balance sheet over a decade or more, and it said broadly that it was a tough sell. Well, 17 months on, Nicholas Gruen has updated his report. The CEO of Lateral Economics joins us this morning. Nicholas Gruen, good morning to you.
1: G'day, Leon. Nice to speak to you again.
0: You were critical 17 months ago in your report. What has changed 17 months on?
1: What's changed is that the government has been forced to acknowledge a number of additional expenditures which are necessary for the stadium to function. That's driven the costs up. Other things have driven the costs up, and we've also got the Iran war, and that's driving inflation in a very nasty way in the construction industry. So that's a nice suite of things, and none of that has been, some of that has been picked up by the government. The government went from an estimate of the costs of the stadium of $775 million. It's now, the official number is up to $1.1 billion. And we think the number's closer to 1,500 as we simply, 1.5 billion, just as we look at it, without accounting for risk and so on.
0: And also without accounting, according to the report, for the cost of the High Performance Centre that's currently going up in the Greater Kingston area. So that's a 22% increase, 23% increase on our calculations. Nicholas Gruen, have the benefits increased on your assessment by a similar margin?
1: I think that's a Dorothy Dixer. I think you've had a look at the report, Leon. The benefits have gone up in dollar terms slightly. So the number of cents Tasmanians get in the dollar has gone from 44 cents for every dollar of benefit, economic benefit, for every dollar invested to under 40 cents in every dollar for every dollar invested, about 39 cents. In our pessimistic scenario, where some of the risks come in, like if the roof isn't as easy to build as people think, if there are geotechnical problems, then Tasmanians get about 27 cents in the dollar for every dollar that they've spent that they spend on the stadium.
0: 936 ABC Hobart, ABC North Taz, Nicholas Gruen, our guest this morning, the CEO of Lateral Economics. Michael says, who has funded the latest report from Lateral Economics? Nicholas Gruen, not cheap to put a report like this together to take up your time. Who funded it?
1: It was funded by the anti-stadium folks. They told me to give them the answer that I thought. And and they did absolutely nothing to try and push those numbers out. And I think the report, I'm already thinking the report, the sort of what we call the central case, is very conservative. And if I was a betting man, I would say it will, the stadium will cost more than our conservative estimate and less than our pessimistic estimate. But the chairman of the Sydney Swans expects the full costs to go beyond $3 billion, and that's not an outlandish figure either. So this is all uncertain, and how you capture that range of uncertainty in a single number is, of course, problematic.
0: Nicholas Gruen's our guest this morning, CEO of Lateral Economics, and was commissioned initially to do a report on the economics of the stadium for the Tasmanian government. That was released back in January of last year on your local ABC right around Tasmania. Leon Compton with you this morning. Nicholas Gruen, so your calculations, you'll spend a dollar, you'll get 40 cents in revenue back from that, according to the way.
1: A bit less, 40's fine.
0: Yep. 40 cents back from that. Does that take into account all of the benefits.

0: benefits that'll come from the state having a team of its own. The hospitality, the hotel room nights occupied, the restaurants occupied, the people that'll be employed across Tasmania in the sort of the greater football industry once a men's and women's team come into the top level of the sport?
1: Yes, the answer is that all the economic benefits are counted. And so the psychic benefits, Tasmanians yearning for their own team, which the AFL are bullying them about the terms on which they get that team, you can't measure that. So if Tasmanians think that this is worth, our estimate is $1,800 each for that, or in the pessimistic case, $3,200 each, then it's worth it. But so an economist can't

0: Tasmania's desire to have a football team, and I think it's frankly disgraceful that as a Victorian that we haven't found a way to get Tasmania into the AFL on a basis that suits Tasmania and also suits Australia.
1: Nicholas Gruen, a final question for you this morning. The 18 AFL club presidents or leaders meet today off the back of the Australian Football Hall of Fame dinner. Have they seen this report?
0: Well, they've seen reports of this report, and I would just say to them, give Tasmania a break. Don't be seen by the Tasmanian community as standover merchants. Tasmania will make this team successful if you give them a break. You don't have to break the bank to do that.
1: Good to talk to you this morning. Appreciate your update on the cost of the stadium. Nicholas Gruen, economist, 936 ABC Hobart, ABC North Tas. I think you'll be able to find that up online now at his company's website. As an economist, just look up Nicholas Gruen. You will find the details there. Leon Compton with you this morning. G'day, Leon, says Simon in Hobart. The Andy Stadium Group raised $35,000 to pay for this new report. You should have disclosed that fact. We asked Nicholas Gruen directly about it, Simon. I might have missed your text, but we asked him directly about it, and he acknowledged that an Andy Stadium Group have funded that. Another listener who is paying Mr. Gruen. Thank you, Luke. In Moona this morning, 0438 922 936. You can join us too on mornings around Tasmania.
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1: It's a few minutes to news at 9 o'clock. After news at nine, our population woes. Fiona Blackwood, a cracker of a story up online. We're not breeding. What's going on, people? We're not breeding. Mainlanders aren't choosing to come start new lives here. And our young people are leaving at rates that, see, our population growth much, much, much lower than where it's been in previous times. We'll talk about that after news at 9 o'clock. I'd love you to share your ideas with me. Right now, though, let's say g'day to Michaela Mitchell. Devonport Strikers goalkeeper was on the ground yesterday taking on Launceston United in the Women's Statewide Cup final. Michaela, good morning to you.
6: Good morning.
1: That's a way to celebrate your King's birthday Monday. Michaela, congratulations. Celebrations, how have they been?
6: Oh, so good. No, it's definitely good. I'm waking up this morning with the cup. I have it at my house here with me this morning, so... Definitely, all smiles here.
1: Tell me about the first goal of the match. I'm told it took seconds. What happened?
6: Honestly, I blinked and it was in the back of the net. we went out and our pregame chat was, you know, we just need to start the game with energy, staying calm, cool and collected, but start out with energy. Just bring it from the get-go, and we did. I couldn't have been prouder of the girls in that moment.
1: If we attached a blood pressure monitor to you, Michaela, so whistle blows, you've scored a goal within, your team scored a goal within 16 seconds. Like, where does that prove you had a significant drop in blood pressure for the goalkeeper?
6: Yeah. I wouldn't want to see it. I ran all the way from the goal all the way out to give hugs, so...
1: That's how significant it was. Tell me about the path through the season for you, and what is the biggest domestic award that you can pick up for Tasmanians in soccer? And tell me about your path through the season.
6: I don't know, these girls is just it's unreal what we've accomplished this season and last and the season before. The fact that we've been here, you know, this is our third cup in a row, to be back and win it again and to keep moving forward and keep getting better and better is honestly insane. To, you know, have the motivation to keep pressing on is definitely a tribute to the effort that the girls put in and Tom, our coach, the amount that of effort and time that he's spent with us is unreal, especially in the women's game.
1: Well, Michaela, congratulations to you and all the other Devonport Strikers. Of course, in the men's, the Devonport team took on the Kingra Lions. It was 1-1 in extra time, penalty shootouts, and Kingra ended up winning that. Michaela, congratulations. Thanks for the chat.
6: Thank you.

0: That's Michaela Mitchell, Devonport Strikers goalie. After news at 9 o'clock, Tasmania's population. Our trends, still upward, but only just. And according to the statistics, where population's increasing at lower rates than it has for a long, long time. So what to do about it? Does it matter? What might the solutions be? We'll talk about it after 9, and I'd love to hear from you.
1: Good morning, Meg Whitfield with ABC News. Independent MP Peter George says the crossbench will not bring the government down if Premier Jeremy Rockliffe refuses to answer questions regarding Madeleine Ogilvie's legal fees. Ms Ogilvie resigned from Cabinet late last month following allegations she admitted

0: The Greens and three independents have issued an ultimatum to the Premier, demanding he answer multiple questions regarding what he knew and when by Friday morning. But Mr George told 936 ABC Hobart the crossbench won't take the nuclear option of a no-confidence motion if Mr Rockliffe doesn't answer the questions.
1: We can certainly censure the Premier if we want to. We can send it to a committee if we want to. We can make orders in Parliament telling him that he must produce documents and so on. So there are a number of things to do. Nobody wants to go that way. There are 20 very simple questions. Most of them are yes or no answers.
0: Tasmania Police is reminding bushwalkers to ensure they're properly prepared when heading out into Tasmania's wilderness after a family was rescued in the state's northwest at the weekend. Mac Hurd reports.
2: The family of four, including two children aged 9 and 11, were rescued after becoming lost on a day walk in the Leven Canyon near Ulverston. The group called police for help shortly before 3 o'clock on Sunday afternoon, saying they had become disorientated, were suffering from fatigue, and had run out of food and water. A search and rescue team located the family at around 5:30 Sunday evening and walked them out safely over about 2 hours. Police are reminding bushwalkers of the importance of planning and preparation prior to heading out into Tasmania's wilderness.
0: A Tasmanian woman on the elective surgery wait list says she's having to live through pain amid regular delays to her treatment. About 9,500 people are on the wait list, with 57% of people seen within clinically recommended timeframes. Kellyanne Webb has nerve damage in her face as a result of multiple surgeries to fix a problem with her jaw. She says the pain is so bad she can sometimes barely get out of bed, and that she's been waiting for elective surgery to help numb the pain for 2 years.
3: They were going to do this and said I might get some relief. That was 2 years ago, and since then there's been constant bookings and then cancellations, and that's usually the day of or the day before.
0: Health Minister Bridget Archer says the government's investing in the health system and looking for efficiencies to make it more sustainable. The federal opposition says it's open to supporting a longer Senate inquiry into sweeping changes to the National Disability Insurance Scheme. Senators will begin 3 days of hearings today into legislation that will pave the way for the biggest ever cuts to the NDIS. Shadow NDIS Minister Melissa McIntosh says she isn't opposed to a longer probe, which is something the Greens also want.
4: It is very fast. They're big changes. And looking at the submissions coming through, there's a considerable amount of concern.

0: nation of 5 years studying the world's oceans and details the damaging toll of climate change, overfishing and pollution. It found the rate at which sea levels are rising had doubled to just over 4 millimetres a year in the 10 years leading up to 2023. The lead author of the report, Ian Butler, said the next decade would be decisive and called for coordinated global action. The report also highlighted the need to reduce the production of plastics, as over 52 million tonnes of plastic waste ends up in the ocean each year. The UN Secretary General Antonio Guterres said in a statement, "We cannot keep treating the ocean as limitless."
1: The search will resume today for a Tasmanian devil missing from a Gold Coast wildlife park. The marsupial named Mary jumped out of her enclosure at Paradise Country in Oxenford a week ago. University of Queensland wildlife expert Al Mucci says she's likely to still be in the nearby area.
2: She's probably just hiding somewhere, you know, under a log, under a, you know, a bit of brush, laying loose. We know she has eaten a carcass of a wallaby, so she has had a feed this past week, so she's not food hungry at the moment, but hopefully over the next few days, we've just got to be patient.
1: To Tasmania's weather now, there's a gale warning for the central west coast and a strong wind warning for the central plateau lakes, far northwest, lower east, southeast and southwest coasts. Today, showers about the north, fine elsewhere. In Burnie and Devonport, a shower or two and a top of 16 degrees. In Launceston, partly cloudy and reaching 17. And in Hobart, a sunny day ahead with a top of 17 degrees.
3: 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Who was this Gatsby fella?
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7: A vote of no confidence in the government. That's not going to happen. The option, though, we could certainly censure the Premier if we want to. We can send it to a committee if we want to. We can make orders in Parliament telling him that he must produce documents and so on. So there are a number of things to do. Nobody wants to go that way. There are 20 very simple questions. Most of them are yes or no answers. If Jeremy Rockliffe is prepared to answer those questions, then we'll all know where we stand and we'll be able to move on from here.
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11: Peter George, Helen Burnett in the studio before news at 9 o'clock this morning. They've given the Premier until Friday to answer 20 yes or no questions. And you're welcome to join us this morning if you've got a view. Does the government need to be more transparent about what it knew and when about matters that Madeleine Ogilvie, former minister, went to the backbench a week ago, former minister, is using taxpayer money to fund in the Supreme Court? 1-300-222-936 is the number. 1-300-222-936. So many texts coming in. Thank you, everyone, who's firing them in this morning. Some of you in good mood, others not so much. Michael, answer the questions, or else, what is the else? A no-confidence motion? Well, apparently not. Perhaps we should have a GoFundMe page or a lottery specifically for the stadium. Just a thought, says Elaine this morning. G'day, Leon, says Ian at Somerset. Are you able to suggest to your listeners that the ABC's Ground Up is a must-watch? Great comedy, Ian at Somerset reckons. Thank you, Ian. I haven't watched it yet, but it is available on iView. Ground Up. Check it out on iView, Sam Pang, and an ensemble cast, including some Tasmanians, of a part of a show that looks at what it is to start an AFL team in Tasmania and build a stadium. Thank you for that this morning. If you look at the Facebook group, Leon, that's it. I'm moving to Tassie. There are lots of folks coming from the mainland looking for an escape from the heat and the rat race. So many posts of people waiting to come down within the next year. Lots of Queensland number plates around too. That's from Julie in Mole Creek. Good on you, Julie. Thank you for the text. 0438-922-936. Why is there so much sport when Leon's behind the microphone? Put all the sport on an app and free up the time for general information, says LS this morning. LS, I thought you would like to hear from the woman who's kept goals in the statewide cup over the long weekend. You heard her excitement. Young Tasmanian doing well. Celebrating. with the other members of the Devonport team. We also talked this morning with an economist about a new report into the economics of the stadium. We also spoke about

0: Confidence motions and Supreme Court matters in Parliament. We're about to talk about Tasmania's population, and then we'll talk about the National Disability Insurance Scheme hearings that are going on at the moment, with this federal government announcing big plans to try and reduce the growth or the rate of increase into the NDIS in Australia. That's what we're speaking about just in the first hour of the show, and 4 minutes with the goalkeeper of the Devonport Strikers from yesterday. I hope that's okay. LS, I think it is. Thanks for the text this morning. And you can join us too. 0438 922 936 is the number. You're on 936 ABC Hobart, ABC Northern Tasmania. Coming up for you, we're about to talk to Dr. Angela Jackson, economist with the Productivity Commission. Tasmania's population growing very, very, very slowly. Should we be concerned? If we wanted to change that, what would we do? Hello, Eric, in Margate. Good morning to you.
1: Good morning, Leon.
0: And you're thinking this morning about the government answering questions about Supreme Court matters. Just reminding you, Eric, there is a suppression order, so let's not speculate about what the matters might be about. Do you want the Premier to be more transparent about what he knew and when?
1: Well, no, definitely. I mean, what else can the public expect than that the Premier stands up in Parliament and answers the questions? This wonderful state, we've been privileged to live in it for the last 54 years. And I know governments go up and governments are down, but the state of things at the moment is really so critical. You know, we got all this spirit fiasco, the icebreaker fiasco, and now we've got this. The state is bankrupt, and yet we're still pressing ahead with such a lot of things that, the taxpayer in the end has to pay for them, and the state is going to suffer as a result.
0: Eric, appreciate you sharing your perspective this morning. Thanks for doing it. That's Eric's view. You can share yours. 1-300-222-936.
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0: Leon Compton with you. Ground Up is an excellent documentary, says Fiona in Acton Park this morning. Thank you, Fiona, for the text this morning. Talking to Kim Napier, Northern Breakfast presenter today. She was a little ambivalent about it. What did you think? 1-300-222-936. Get in touch. 1-300-222-936. Tasmania's population growth is the lowest that it's been this century. So what, for the last 26 years? It's also the lowest in the country. Does that actually matter? I was once host of a debate called Can You Have Prosperity Without Growth? And the consensus in terms of national population policy is that we can't. We have to grow. Is that true? Fiona Blackwood's done a really interesting piece, a colleague here at the ABC, that's up on our website at the moment, having a look at population figures for the state. It looks at the number of us having children in Tasmania. It looks at what young people who are here are doing at the moment, which shows in significant numbers leaving for the mainland. It talks about how many people we're recruiting from the Big Island and also from overseas to come live here. And it shows that, as I said, our population growth at the moment, the lowest in the country and the lowest that it's been this century. So why does that matter? What does it mean? Dr. Angela Jackson is economist with the Productivity Commission. Dr. Angela Jackson, good morning to you.
6: Good morning, Leon. Thanks for having me.
0: Does it matter that, according to the Centre for Population, even in a few years' time, we might be entering natural decline in which deaths outnumber births as a state, Angela?
6: Look, certainly for Tasmania, the slow population growth combined with an ageing population creates a lot of additional pressures, both in terms of the economy and what your potential economic growth can look like, and also on government finances. I think it's really that combination that is the issue, though. So, yes, population growth is a problem coming out of the pandemic, obviously. obviously, and we probably would have expected it to slow. A lot of people sort of rushed back to Tasmania during the pandemic, facing pretty significant lockdowns on the mainland, and maybe there was a degree to which people brought forward some of those decisions. They would have moved back anyway, but they moved back, or they moved to the state a bit earlier than they were planning. So we've seen that drop off in population growth, which is a bit concern. But a bigger issue really for Tasmania is that long-term ageing of the population, combined with, you know, a very high burden of chronic illness across the state. That makes the future prospects very difficult, and population growth can help ameliorate some of that. So a sort of a growing younger population can help manage those ageing population pressures.
0: How does it do that, Angela? Lots of people will be listening in this morning and thinking, what does it matter if a really large percentage of our population is over 65, for example, and indeed over 85? Why is that significant if you're looking at that demographic sort of graph of how old we are?
6: Well, if you think about it, Leon, you've got people who, I guess, need services and need support and maybe aren't working or of working age. As we age, we tend to sort of need more healthcare, for example, or more aged care, require more services and support from government. If your population isn't growing and your younger population that can work to support those people, well, the balance kind of gets out of whack. And it means that the burden on those younger people, those working age people, to fund those services for the older and sicker population just gets greater and greater. And that can act as a real, handbrake on economic growth within a state.
0: To fund those services, but also to provide those services, Angela, to be the person who works in, you know, in out-of-home care or in, residential aged care facilities, to be in the health sector, the care economy and so on.
6: Yeah, exactly. So not only do you have to fund them, but you also have to provide those services. So you're going to have, you know, an increasing proportion of the population working in those sectors, and that means less people available for private business and enterprise where you can really generate some of that economic growth and that prosperity and that, those higher living standards more broadly. So it just creates huge pressures throughout the system. Now, population growth is one way of alleviating that. The other, of course, is to think about, well, what can we do in terms of lifting participation amongst that working age population? So Tasmania also has very low rates of labour force participation amongst that working age population. So we might want to think about, well, what can we do to lift that, get more people working? And we talked about chronic illness, and that's a big issue for Tasmania across the board in terms of very high rates of chronic illness. Now, that impacts obviously service use in hospitals. It makes things more expensive, and it also impacts people's ability to work. So you might want to think about what are the investments we could be making to reduce that chronic disease burden across the board.
0: Angela, can we just have more babies at a rate that where we can outbreed this situation? Is The Economist this week talks about India's plummeting birth rates, which is interesting. In a country like Indonesia, to our north, I'll never forget reading an article about how it's gone from an average family size of 5 to 2 in what was in this article, quote, as fast as something demographically can possibly happen, unquote.
6: Yeah, look, certainly globally we've seen lower fertility across the board, so lower birth rates globally. Now, in some ways, you know, population growth and what is a sustainable level is a, you know, an interesting conversation. We've obviously got resource constraints. We have things like global warming. We have, you know, a certain amount of clean water on the planet. Those sort of pressures are at play. And we tend to see birth rates drop as economic growth picks up. So people have more choices and they choose to have less children. I think that article might highlight, or it was certainly a red one recently, around the impact of smartphones on global fertility rates, which is an interesting dynamic.
0: Oh my God,
6: and an interesting
0: no.
6: relationship.
0: Angela, smartphones, well, yeah. We're just saying, oh, look, we could have a child, but I'd need to see what's on TikTok.
6: Pretty much, Leon, as it turns out. They've done some analysis and the relationship between the sort of availability of smartphones within economies and fertility rates seems relatively strong and certainly interesting. And historically, we've certainly seen TVs, for example, also related to lower fertility rates. So, yes, when we have distractions, we tend to have less less children. But look, wow, all jokes aside, yeah, in terms of sort of the importance of birth rates, that is another area where certainly government policy can have a role in terms of supporting families and young families. And again, you know, in Tasmania, if we want to think long term about, you know, what we can do to ameliorate some of these pressures, you know, lifting and providing greater support to young families in particular could have some real payoffs, also long term in terms of childhood development. And, you know, those, that childhood development, that investment in those early years, can tend to see people have more children and choose to have more children, and also lead to better life outcomes for those kids long term. So, you know, better educational outcomes also leads to higher productivity, and can also lead to higher participation in the labour market. So help counter some of those, I guess, demographic trends where we're seeing that ageing population.
0: 936 ABC Hobart, ABC North Taz, Leon Compter with you this morning. Dr. Angela Jackson's my guest this morning, economist with the Productivity Commission. We're talking about a Fiona Blackwood piece looking at Tasmania's birth rates at the moment, or rather Tasmania's population, and the fact that it is growing very, very, very slowly, in fact, at the slowest rate this century. You're welcome to join us as well about the reasons why, about what you're seeing in your community, and about what we might do if we decide we want to do something about it, where good public policy, the issues that good public policy might address. How critical can public policy be, Angela? So Dr. Lisa Denny's talked with us for years about the need for population planning in Tasmania, and I think it's fair to say she is frustrated at the approaches we've taken. Like, have you seen evidence where good public policy actually, you know, gets birth rates to the levels where communities decide they want it?
6: Look, it is a difficult area. I think birth rates in particular influencing it. I think when we look at it, as I said, it really comes down to the support that young families have, and affordability. I think also for Tasmania, and we sort of mentioned those issues around chronic illness and early investment, disadvantage is a big factor at play in terms of the overall economy and the performance and, you know, what the future might look like in the state. And I think the government having a greater focus on early intervention and prevention in those early years is an area where you can get some really, really good payoffs. They take a long time, but these issues take a long time. And so it's really having that longer term perspective. And certainly at the Productivity Commission, where, you know, we're calling on all governments to have a greater focus on prevention through their budgets. And that's one area I think Tasmania could take some strides and do some more investment in people earlier in life to have those longer term payoffs. In terms of the population overall, you know, interstate migration is another area. For that, you really need, you know, you need jobs and you need housing. And so really thinking about the strategies around, you know, where are you building new housing? Is it affordable? And are there jobs for people? And then I think you will see more families moving to the state. There are a lot of advantages here. Everyone down there in Tasmania knows those advantages in terms of the sort of lifestyle that Tasmania can provide, but without a job and without, you know, affordable housing, it becomes very difficult for people to relocate.
0: Angela, always good to chat. Thanks for taking the time.
6: Great. Thank you very much, Leon.
0: Dr. Angela Jackson, economist, the Productivity Commission, 936 ABC Hobart, ABC North Tas.
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0: It is indeed. Talking about our population, check out Fiona Blackwood's piece. It's up online at the moment. I'd love to hear your ideas. Please get in touch. 1300 222 936. Luke in Moona. G'day, Luke. Speaking as a producer in our wine industry, we're grappling with a downturn in consumption. So it wouldn't surprise me if global population growth is tracking downwards, not just ours, says Luke this morning via text. Connecting wine consumption potentially with children, childbirth. Interesting. Thank you for that this morning. 0438 922 936 if you'd like to join us this morning. Kate's in Hobart. G'day, Kate.
7: Oh, hi, Leon.
0: Kate, you've been listening in this morning. What are you hearing?
7: Oh, well, I was detecting a bit of a thread running through some of the stories this morning, and that was integrity.
0: That's certainly been true, Kate. I mean, You've heard Peter George and Helen Burnett, along with Christy Johnston, who was on Drive yesterday, and the Greens MPs have said, we've given you 20 questions, we've given you until Friday, we want to see the answers, or else. How do you react to that?
7: Well, I just, in light of the other story that followed, I was concerned that I think the politicians seem to have lowered the bar so low that we've come to expect little in terms of honesty and integrity. And so now we just assume that everyone in the public eye will be the same. And the challenges to Dr. Gruen's analysis, just simply because he was funded by one particular group, suggests that, that disregards the fact that his original analysis was funded by all Tasmanian taxpayers, as was the TPC's assessment.
0: And the Tasmanian Planning Commission's, yep.
7: Yeah, and the KPMG cost-benefit analysis and the CI Global's assessment. They're all economic entities that have done these analyses, and none of them could make the stadium return a positive net benefit to the state. And to suggest that the source of the funds would change Dr. Gruen's results is a bit of an ad hominem attack on him.
0: Kate, thanks for sharing your perspective this morning. That's Kate's Ute. You can share yours, 1300 222 936. Nicholas Gruen, economist, was talking to us earlier this morning. He's done an updated report on the economics of an AFL stadium for Macquarie Point and all of the other things that it might bring once it's delivered as a precondition of getting an AFL team into the competition. It was funded by an anti-stadium group. He acknowledged that in talking to us. But does that matter? How significant is that in your thinking? It shows that around 40 cents for every dollar invested will be generated in returns. How do you see that? Does it change your view? There are lots of us that think that the stadium is a good thing no matter how much it costs. There are lots of us who think that it is a terrible thing, even if somebody else paid for it. And then there are people in the middle who want to understand the economics and where it'll sit in the Tasmanian budget in making their decision. On the subject of that TV show Sam Pang's out the front of the moment, that is on your ABC TV and iView. Morning, Lamb. I thought Sam's program was a bit of fun. I binge watched the 5 episodes. There were some very humorous moments throughout. I loved episode 2. So much land, so many possibilities, and how long before Save Our Sewers becomes a reality. I wasn't overly impressed with the ABC radio character. Lisa probably needed a beard for a more realistic portrayal. Lol. Says Flash this morning via text. Thank you, Flash. I think she needed a beard too. A beard, less hair. Didn't need to be blonde. She is a Gold Logie winner, however. So, you know, I'll defer to that. Thanks for that this morning. What do you think of Ground Up? Give me a call. Let me know. 1300 222 936. Hey, coming out for you next, it's a really significant next few days when it comes to understanding the future of the National Disability Insurance Scheme. The most contentious parts of the NDIS insurance scheme bill, the changes that the Labor Party are proposing, are going to be scrutinised over 3 days this week. You may probably be aware that almost 20,000 Tasmanians get some sort of support from the NDIS, which means almost all of us in our family, in our friendship group, have somebody who, if it's not you that's connected to the NDIS, we love somebody who is. So what about these changes? What would good questions be to ask? We're going to dive into that with Vaughan Venison, the CEO of Disability Voices Tasmania, up next.
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0: Leon Compton with you this morning. So the most contentious parts of the federal government's National Disability Insurance Scheme bill are being scrutinised over 3 days this week, and Tasmanians will be watching closely. And many of those will be passing their feedback on, looking for their advice from our next guest, Vaughan Venison, the CEO of Disability Voices Tasmania. Vaughan Venison, good morning to you.
9: Good morning, Leon.
0: Can you please explain the significance of the next 3 days and what will be learnt and what will be asked of the NDIS changes in Canberra?
9: Look, I'd love to be able to answer that question, but I think it will take way more time than we've got. But the bill was put out to consultation from the community with an embarrassingly small time frame. 2 weeks, or just slightly over 2 weeks, in which for the community to respond. However, having said that, they did receive 4,500 submissions approximately. So the committee will be looking at those submissions and evaluating whether the bill is appropriate and what the outcome will be before it gets debated in Parliament, as I understand it. Mm. I'm not an expert on these types of committees, but some of the key issues that will affect people, particularly in Tasmania and rural remote areas, is the way that the NDIS will be accessible to them and the approach that the NDIS is taking to developing NDIS plans as a result of this bill. And I should say that this bill has been presented to Parliament, but it hasn't been passed. So this is not a foregone conclusion yet. And given the high number of submissions, there are likely to be significant changes. So anything we talk about now is for now only. And if people are concerned, they can look at the website and get in touch with their local federal MP and have them go into bat for them when it comes to the actual debate in Parliament would be my best advice.
0: And so other parts of sort of a pricey of what the feds are proposing is that the feds want to slow the rate of cost growth in the NDIS. They want, for example, young people's engagement with the NDIS to be smaller in most cases and for the state to pick up the pieces, or indeed parents of children to pick up those responsibilities. What sort of a reaction have you seen to that, the sort of guts of where these cost savings in growth will come from, Vaughan?
9: Look, broadly, if we're talking about young people in particular, I think people are concerned about the development of the Thriving Kids program. We don't really know what the answers look like yet. And in fact, as far as I understand it, the development has only just started or not quite started yet. So we don't really know what's going to happen. But a lot of the other issues that have been talked about as a part of this is transitioning back to community-based supports for social and community participation. And the minister, in fact, said something along the lines, and I'm paraphrasing, let's go bring that back to what it was pre-NDIS. The reality is that for many, many people, myself included, those supports were not available before the NDIS. And it's unlikely that going back to pre-2013 standards will be a forward move. In fact, I can almost guarantee it won't be. I think the states have no idea at this point what they'll be expecting to contribute and where that contribution will come from. With some of the money that they give to the NDIA for the support of people across their state will be given back to them to be able to provide the inclusive communities program and what have you, or whether it will need to come from somewhere. I don't think we know the answers yet.
0: And what we both know is that the state's budget is very, very straitened at the moment, is under pressure. The idea that the state might be expected to find significant money to deal with supporting young people with an autism, for example, diagnosis, and that the state might be able to fund intervention in schools, add that to what they pay for in the education system or outside, I'm not sure how well that will go or will be done.
9: No, we don't know the answers, and it's particularly problematic for Tasmania because we have quite a small population, but we also have the highest population of disabled people in our state at over 26%. So it's going to be a real struggle for us in Tasmania, and we'll be watching to see what happens, and we'll be working with the government over the next few months to provide our feedback into what that's going to look like.
0: It's on at the moment. Thousands of submissions into proposed changes into the National Disability Insurance Scheme and questions being asked about those at the moment. Vaughan Bennison, always good to chat. Thank you.
9: No worries. Thanks, Leon.
0: CEO Disability Voices Tasmania. You can join us too. 1300 222 936 is the number. 1300 222 936. Andy Gall, not far away. This morning, he's asking people how they would donate $40 million. Did you see that couple out of Queensland, so inspired by Neil Danaher's story, The Fight Against Motor Neurone Disease? They were going to donate $10 million to research into MND. In the end, they decided to donate $40. Andy's been out talking to you about how you would approach that. That's coming up for you after news headlines. Right now, though, let's say g'day to Meg Whitfield in the newsroom. Meg, good morning to you.
10: Good morning, Leon. In news today, Independent MP Peter George says the crossbench won't take the nuclear option if Premier Jeremy Rockliffe refuses to answer questions regarding Madeleine Ogilvie's legal fees. Miss Ogilvie resigned from Cabinet in May following allegations she misled Parliament over a Supreme Court matter she initiated. A group of crossbenchers are demanding the Premier reveal what he knew and when. But Mr George says a no-confidence motion isn't being considered if answers aren't forthcoming. US President Donald Trump has formally nominated Todd Blanche to serve as Attorney General. It's a move that will install his former personal lawyer as the top US law enforcement official. Mr. Blanche would need near unanimous Republican support in the Senate, which Republicans control by a narrow 53-47 margin. And farmers and beekeepers are warning that Australia could face a food supply crisis because of a shortage of bees. Victorian beekeepers say they're losing between 20 to 60% of their hives to varroa mite, a pest which is increasingly resistant to the pesticides used to control it. A new study warns the pollination sector may not have enough hives to support crops that rely on bees. There'll be more news at 10 o'clock.
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0: Andy Gall's about to join us in the studio. How would you give away $40 million? Let's say you had a spare 40. How would you allocate that? If you had to pick your charity, the group, the organisation, the cause that you were going to target with your donation, how would you do it? Brisbane couple donated $40 million to the fight against motor neurone disease on the weekend. If you had $40 million to spare, you were going to donate it. How would you do it? We'll talk about that in just a moment. Find out what Andy's learned out on the streets. Hello, Jason. G'day, Leon. He says, how's things? This weekend coming up, my 9-year-old is going to Hobart from Burnie to watch his beloved Tigers. I've got a good job. Own my own home. His trip to Hobart, we won't get much change out of $1,500 to $2,000. Tickets, fuel, hotel, food. How the hell can us normal workers sustain these events with the general cost of living? Happy days, says Jason. P.S. I have my doubts about the new stadium. That's from Jason this morning. You can join us too. 1-300-222-936.
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0: Guy Sebastian Choir, 936 ABC Hobart, ABC Northern Tasmania. I'm loving some of the suggestions this morning. If I had 40 million, I'd build a driver education facility similar to the Nürburgring in Germany, says Adam this morning via text. Thank you, Adam, for getting in touch. I don't think you're thinking about it as a driver education facility. Are you? You're just thinking about it a place to go completely nuts in a car. How long is it? Is it 23 kilometres? The Nürburgring in Germany. Thank you, Adam, for getting in touch this morning. Hi, Learn. If I had $40 million, I would buy Collingwood a full forward, says Tim at Midway Point. Tim, you could get one for that. Thank you. You could get two. And on the subject of the NDIS, says Helen, please tell me a large part of what's being investigated is into disgusting organisations taking a huge chunk of participant funding for cost, fees and management, says Helen this morning. Andy Gall's been out on the streets. Andy has been asking, if you had $40 million to give away, where would you be targeting? A couple from Queensland on the weekend were going to donate $10 million to fund the fight against motor neurone disease. But when push came to shove, they said, what about $40 million? And so that, according to news reports, is the amount they've handed over. Up next, what would you do with $40 million? Andy Gall will be in to tell us what he learnt.
1: 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Coming ready or not,
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3: 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Can you guess where in Tasmania I'm hiding? My first clue, I am very, very, very...
2: Guess right, you'll go in the draw to see the Race Around the World finale in Sydney.
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5: From ABC North...
0: Leon Compton with you this morning. Andy Gall is our station reporter. Andy, good morning to you.
6: Yeah, good morning, Leon.
0: Andy, it was an amazing story. We're going to give $10 million, ended up giving $40 in the fight against motor neurone disease. Part of the news of the day. How long did it take people to think about how they would allocate $40 million, Andy?
6: They sucked a thoughtful tooth for a moment, and it was most of the people that you hear in this little package. In essence, they're going back, harking back to something in their life, maybe a family member that suffered from a certain disease and then wanting to put money into that as well.
0: Right. So that's the way people tended to process your question this morning. How is everybody out there, Andy? What did you learn this morning? It's another mild winter's day around parts of the state. We've got a bit of rain forecast for the northwest today. Fog out on the north, but otherwise a pretty good looking day. What's it like?
6: It's vibrant out there. People are looking good. So they're wearing bright colours. I've just noticed that down on the water in Hobart, the iconic dark mofo crosses are going up. Don't know if they're going to be inverted the right way around or sideways or whatever.
0: Oh, we're talking to somebody from Dark Mofo just a little bit later on this morning because the spirits, one of the new spirits is here. And it's going to be part of Dark Mofo this year. The brand new ships, before you sail the Bass Strait on it, you can get on it as part of Dark Mofo.
6: Yeah, is it somewhere down in the car deck? They're going to be doing some interesting interpretive art stuff that Dark Mofo does. It's at Muck 1, isn't it?
0: Geez, the acoustics for a dance party would be interesting.
6: That'd be good, wouldn't it?
0: Andy, you've been on the streets this morning. Where did you go to talk to people?
6: I was down at Brook Street Pier this morning and I asked people as they're making their way to work, $40 million, what good campaigns would you invest in with that money?
7: I think I'd do something about the homelessness problem in Australia for sure, just something close to home and to help people through their challenges, those sleeping rough, especially it's cold now. You know, I can't imagine what that would be like, and that could put a tiny dent in it, but it's a much bigger problem than $40 million, I think.
8: What I would do is I would invest a lot of money into aged care, and I think a lot of our hospital system's broken, and I think it's because there's a lot of old people caught up in hospitals, which could otherwise be in nursing homes and assisted accommodations, so I think that will help free up our hospital system.
6: If you had $40 million to donate to good causes, what causes would be close to your heart if you could donate to them?
9: Leukemia. I lost my mother to leukemia. So that's special to me.
10: Oh, if I could donate $40 million, that's a very good question. Food is a big thing, just being able to provide people with a meal. You know, we've never really experienced homelessness or food issues. So that's where I'd end up. I'm 70 now, so I'd like to think it was something set up left here for people to use and gain from our passing.
0: Well, there you are, some of what Andy Gall learnt on the streets this morning. If you had $40 million, well, text me. If you had $40 million, what do you think a really sensible place to donate it would be? Where would you get the most improvement, the most bang for your buck, if you like, from donating $40 million? What would you like to see get big loads of money to help fund research, potentially for a cure for? Tell me about it. 0438 922 936. Good on you, Brendan. Brendan's just texted Leon. It's not just fog in the north this morning. It is fog in New Norfolk too. Thank you, Brendan, for that. Coming up for you in a moment. Well, after news at 10 o'clock, we're talking breast cancer this morning, so there's that. But we're going to talk about the wait delays for biopsies in Tasmania. Have we got a shortage of pathologists, of the sort of people that have the skill to do biopsies, to do the pathology attached to your testing? And we're going to find out when we catch up with somebody from the Pathologists of Australasia, Royal College, after news at 10 this morning.
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12: 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I was having too much fun.

0: 936 ABC Hobart, ABC Northern Tasmania. It's Mark Ronson and the late Amy Winehouse, Valerie. 936 ABC Hobart, ABC North Tas. Good to be with you. When the state government brought down its budget recently, the spotlight fell on the $700 million inefficiencies that the health department was directed to find over the next 4 years. How do you cut a system or money from a system that's already under intense pressure? We know that Tasmanians face long waits for elective surgery and too often pathology results. You can have a look at some of the reporting that the ABC is doing up online on the ABC News website today. Imagine having a lump, knowing that it was being sent for a biopsy, and having to wait weeks or more than a month to learn whether it was cancerous or not. How can that be a good outcome for the system and for the people, the Tasmanians, that make up that system? Professor Chris Hemmings is Vice President of the Royal College of Pathologists for Australasia, and he joins us this morning. Associate Professor Chris Hemmings, good morning to you.
1: Good morning. It's good to be with you.
0: Chris, we know that we are being told that a lack of pathologists is causing delays in obtaining biopsy results in Tasmania. And is that the answer? Can you confirm that that is the reason there are excessive delays in the system?
1: Well, I can't comment in detail on the specifics of what may or may not have happened at Hobart Hospital, but certainly workforce crisis is a thing that pathologists have been dealing with for decades. My entire career, we've had staff shortages, and we've been trying to train more pathologists in Australia for years, and we're not keeping up. So this is not just a problem that's confined to Tasmania, although it sounds like things are particularly bad there right now.
0: What is it? And why is it, Chris, that we can't find the pathologists that we need? Is it the nature of the work? Is it the remuneration? How do you explain it?
1: It's mainly about training. So when we advertise for a training position, this is for a doctor who's already qualified in medicine but wants to go on to postgraduate training in pathology, we have more applicants for those positions than we have positions available. There's a difference in the way that pathology training is funded. In the public hospital systems, it's mainly through the states and territories. In the private laboratory sector, it's funded through a federal Commonwealth grant called the STP funding program. And both of those areas are underfunded for training positions. So we're simply not training enough pathologists to keep up with the increasing workload, the increasing population, an ageing population, which means more disease, more cancers. So, for example, the incidence of cancer in Australia has increased by 93% over the first 25 years of this century. So that's a lot more pathology testing needing to be done. And our workforce simply hasn't kept up with that.
0: Is that because of the ageing population, or is it just that we're doing more testing so that cancers previously unlikely to be detected are now being detected?
1: I think it's a bit of both. Certainly the ageing population is an issue. We also have an ageing pathology population. Pathologists are ageing and retiring and wanting to cut down to part-time. We have a lot of women in pathology who want to work part-time as they have young families. So the number of headcount of pathologists doesn't tell the true story of the full-time equivalent of workforce actually in work.
0: 936 ABC Hobart, ABC Northern Tasmania, Leon Compton with you this morning, and from the Royal College of Pathologists of Australasia, Vice President Associate Professor Chris Hemmings is our guest this morning. Chris, are there other ways to speed things up? So Tasmania has delays in getting your pathology results. Are there other ways that you can think of or you've seen nationally, internationally, to speed up the time between the test and the results?
1: Well, I think most laboratories try to be as efficient as possible, and we certainly have streamlined our work processes in the laboratory for many years. We also rely heavily on laboratory scientists who do a lot of preparatory work for our specimens, and there's also a shortage of those internationally, so we need more scientists as well as more pathologists. In the short term, you can do certain things like overtime. My laboratory in Canberra is also looking for a pathologist at the moment, and I came in to work on Sunday to try and clear some of our building backlog of cases. So you can do that in the short term, but it's not sustainable long term.
0: I wanted to ask you what that feels like as well, because for you, as a pathologist, you know you've got a big pile of human tissue to test, and you'll know that there's somebody at the end of that pile desperately waiting to know if what you've found is cancerous or not.
1: Absolutely.

0: not just a piece of tissue on a glass slide. There's a person waiting for that result. It's a time of great anxiety. And we know that delays in cancer treatment affect outcomes for those cancers. So we want to get the results out as quickly as possible so that the treating oncologists and surgeons can make relevant treatment decisions for those patients. My own sister had a biopsy diagnosis of breast cancer some years ago. She only waited 5 days, only 5 days for her result, but that was agonising. And we're absolutely aware that even a five-day wait is absolutely a dreadful time for people. And, you know, it's soul-destroying to see a pile of work that you know needs to be addressed and not be sufficiently resourced to be able to do it.
1: Have we got a Hunger Games on going on in Australia right now where, you know, states are trying to outbid each other to bring pathologists to communities that need them? Is that part of where things are up to?
0: Absolutely. There's not just a national shortage, but an international shortage. I was at a conference in Brisbane a week ago, and during all the coffee breaks and lunch breaks, people were going around talking to each other saying, do you want to come and work with me? there's a real recruitment competition going on, and that's been the case for years as well.
1: Look, I'd love to hear from our listener this morning, and I know it can be challenging to talk about, but, you know, Chris mentioned 5 days. Imagine if your breast cancer biopsy was 5 weeks and you were waiting that long. Yeah. Because, Chris, the other point is that it will, you know, if you've waited an extra 4 weeks, it leads to potentially more adverse outcomes for the patient, for the person that'll be waiting for that test.
0: Absolutely, and we're very aware of that, and I think, you know, pathologists are medical specialists. We have our patients. We don't usually get to meet our patients, but they are our patients, and we do care desperately

0: our patients, and we do care desperately to do the best we can for them. And it's really hard when you just haven't got enough staff.
1: Appreciate you talking with us this morning about the challenges with pathologists nationally and internationally and the way that's playing out for Tasmania as well. 1300 222 936 is the number. 1300 222 936. If you can share your story, the wait for results, if you go in for testing, a biopsy, tell me about it. 1300 222 936. Associate Professor Chris Hemmings, thank you for talking with us this morning.
0: Thanks very much.
1: I'm Vice President of the Pathologists of Australasia, Royal College. You can join us too, 1300 222 936. G'day, Scott. How are you this morning? Yep, Scott, have I got you there?
2: I'm well, thank you.
1: Can you just talk about how much stress the pathologist that you love is under?
2: Yes. My wife works 11 and 12-hour shifts looking down a microscope, and all the senior pathologists just can't do it. She's 60, and she's so stressed out. And you know, it's with a private company, and what really they're concerned about is making a profit. And so they, as soon as somebody resigns because they can't keep up, they don't replace them with senior pathologists. They get junior ones who are just straight out, and you know, they're not trained. They're under stresses too as well. And so then the senior pathologists need to look after them as well and give them advice. So it's just a complete shambles.
1: Steve, Scott, I really appreciate you sharing your perspective this morning. The challenges being a senior pathologist, mornings around Tasmania, the pressure that people are under and what they're experiencing trying to keep up. 0438 922 936. You can text me or you can call 1300 222 936. It's a few minutes to news at 10 o'clock after news, our health segment. Today we're talking about the latest treatments for breast cancer and some of the challenges accessing medication that we know is working. More on that coming up for you after news.

0: 936 ABC Hobart, ABC North Tasmania. That's Steve Forbes and Romeo's Tune. Afternoons at 9 o'clock. It's our health segment. We've got an expert on when it comes to treatment of breast cancer. And she'll join us after news. I'd love to hear from you too. It's 10.
1: When news breaks.
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